to reassess U.S. force posture worldwide. EXIF said the review is expected to take up to 6 months, but it could be less. He shared that the review will include input from U.S. European Command, as well as consultations with Congress and U.S. allies. Colby said the review is designed to ensure NATO is moving fast and irreversibly toward Europe taking primary responsibility for its conventional defense. He explained the outcome of the review is intended to accelerate NATO's transition to what he described as a stronger, more equitable, and sustainable alliance. The Pentagon review aims to ensure U.S. force posture in Europe reflects the 2025 National Security Strategy and the 2026 National Defense Strategy. Colby said the department will develop a range of options based on strategic rigor, a strong empirical baseline, and a clear sense of the geopolitical and military realities. Colby also said he looks forward to working closely with General Alexis Grinewich, NATO's Supreme Allied Commander Europe, on the review. He noted that the Defense Department plans to have extensive consultations with European allies, Congress, and other parts of the U.S. government throughout the process. And in our next article, U.S. Navy deploys GARC uncrewed surface vessel and first live fire training exercise, dated July 29, 2026. The U.S. Navy is rapidly advancing its unmanned surface fleet. Just a little over 2 weeks after U.S. Central Command utilized three Corsair unmanned surface vessels to strike a submarine and ship maintenance facility at the Bandar Abbas Naval Base in Iran, marking the first time American forces have employed sea drones in combat operations, the Navy confirmed its first live-fire training exercise of its global autonomous reconnaissance craft uncrewed surface vessel. Two former U.S. warships, the amphibious assault ship USS Palo and the cruiser USS Mobile Bay, were sent below the seas of the coast of Hawaii during a live sinking exercise, or SINCEX, event during the biennial Rim of the Pacific exercise. On July 24th, the Navy released footage of the sinking, including the USV targeting the hulk of the USS Palo. Sarah Weinstein, a surface warfare officer currently serving as the first commanding officer of Unmanned Surface Vessel Division 32, confirmed that her division, USV DIV 32, was behind execution of the Navy's first GARC live fire. It was incredible to watch my team execute with precision, and we were thrilled to provide a perspective of the former USS Palo that isn't often captured in a SINCEX, officer wrote on LinkedIn. The sinking, which took place on July 17th, found the GARC at the center of the Palau SINCEX, created by the Baltimore-based Black Sea Technologies. The company touts the GARC as the most proven tactical SUSV on the water. With a payload capacity of up to 1,000 pounds and a range of 700 nautical miles at a speed of 22 knots, Black Sea writes that the 16-foot GARC combines modular payload flexibility, advanced autonomy, and rugged endurance. In addition, operators can control the vessels individually or as a swarm. It's driven manually or given a target to follow by using radar. In August 2025, Navy announced that it was experimenting with the Global Autonomous Reconnaissance Craft, GARC, to support naval operations. And just last month, U.S. DIV 32 utilized the drone boats during Exercise Ball Tops 2026, one of NATO's premier maritime exercises. We are beginning, and we don't even know where we're going to take it yet, Weinstein told the Wall Street Journal in June. The GARC originally was designed to kind to do a limited skill set, and we've turned it into something that we can do escort, that can do surveillance, intelligence, maritime domain awareness, and we've already, with one platform, been able to expand what it is in the realm of possible. Now, with its hand in sinking the USS Palau, the GARC continues to surpass its testing milestones as it inches its way toward operational deployment. In our next article, U.S. military may require some troops in the Mideast to surrender cell phones, sources say. They dated July 29, 2026.
The top U.S. commander for the Middle East has warned troops that cell phone videos shared online can help Iran target American bases, and sources told Reuters some deployed personnel could soon be ordered to surrender their phones. Any crackdown on mobile communications would add a new dimension to this conflict for the thousands of U.S. troops in the region, many of whom still rely on phones to periodically message loved ones and assure them they are well. Admiral Brad Cooper, in a previously unreported letter, said Iran was benefiting from being able to see the success or failure of its strikes in near real time by searching news reports or online posts by journalists referencing reactions, photos, and footage from the cell phones of our troops. The direct, unavoidable cost of this open source intelligence could be measured in the lives of American service members and civilian residents in targeted Gulf countries. Cooper, head of U.S. Central Command, wrote in his July 28th letter, a copy of which was obtained by Reuters. He called on troops to redouble our focus on operational security without prescribing specific steps in the memo. The warning underscored the mounting tensions between real-time news reporting on the war, often aided by satellite imagery and first-person accounts, and the desire by the U.S. military to restrict any information that could aid Iran as it tries to kill and wound U.S. troops. In Jordan, which has been a frequent target of Iranian strikes, some troops have been told their phones will be confiscated in the coming days. Two sources familiar with the matter told Reuters. A third source said such a move was being considered in the region due to operational security concerns, but did not present the confiscation as a certainty. Asked for comment, U.S. Central Command spokesperson Captain Timothy Hawkins said, the message is a general reminder to our service members on the importance of maintaining operational security. This is one of many opportunities Admiral Cooper has used to convey operational priorities. Writing for shelter during the Iran attack. In a video posted online this month, a U.S. service member recorded a video as soldiers ran for shelter during a deadly Iranian attack on the Mowafaq Salty Air Base in Jordan on July 17th. Cooper appeared to reference the footage in his letter, saying it had been recorded on Meta smart glasses with a built-in camera. Video capture from the service member's Meta glasses was posted on Instagram, showing where and how the individual had evacuated to a bunker during an Iranian missile and drone attack, Cooper wrote. Iran would normally have a rough time determining the success or failure of its strikes, were it not for such accounts, Cooper said, thanks to U.S. military's electronic jamming and other tactics used in war zones. Iran knows the weapons were fired. However, their forces do not know if they missed by 50 meters, hit an empty tarmac, or successfully struck a crowded facility, he wrote. Detailed lists, descriptions, and analysis of what was hit, openly published by news outlets, are essentially performing Iran's battle damage assessment, BDA, for them, free of charge, Cooper said. Some 18 U.S. troops have died in the conflict with Iran that started on February 28th, and more than 600 have been wounded in the fighting. Casualties that have deepened Americans' concerns about a war that just one in three Americans support. Democratic lawmakers have called for more information about the war, including details about damage to U.S. infrastructure on bases, including radar towers, barracks, and aircraft hangars. They have also called for the release of a U.S. military investigation into a likely U.S. strike on a girls' school in Iran, first reported by Reuters on the opening day of the war on February 28th. Cell phones being taken. Rules surrounding cell phones used for deployed troops can vary widely across the military, officials say. Many troops have to lock them away, and cell phones can be banned on particularly sensitive missions by special operations forces, for example. But the possible seizure of phones has stoked anxiety among some family members already on edge in recent months as they read Iranian claims of deadly strikes on bases throughout the Middle East, two of the sources said. U.S. officials have cautioned for years that certain applications on mobile devices like fitness applications can be exploited by adversaries to aid adversary targeting because of location data. Reuters reported in May that commercially available location data harvested from smartphones or other devices has been used to target or surveil U.S. forces. At the same time, the Pentagon has sought to carefully control the release of information through what it says are operational security concerns, often declining to comment on Iran's attack claims or detail individual incidents that led to the injuries of U.S. troops. Cooper said details on strikes can help Iran follow up attacks.
detailed public disclosures can become an immediate green light for Iranian forces to launch a secondary

and was towed to port without incident. Coast Guard officials said no personnel were injured in the mishap. The 420-foot ship underwent a $18.3 million overhaul earlier this year that included restoring propulsion components such as shafts, bearings, seals, rudders, and its bow thruster. Vigor Marine LLC also upgraded the ship's sonar system and infrastructure, according to a company release. An investigation into the incident is underway, and the Hilli is expected to need major repairs, the Coast Guard says. The Coast Guard did not provide information regarding the extent of the damage or an estimated time for repairs. The Coast Guard will provide additional information regarding the casualty aboard CGC Hilli as it becomes available, the service told Military Times on Wednesday. Coast Guard Commandant Admiral Kevin Lunday praised the Hilli crew for acting with speed and skill in responding to this casualty. The nation needs a highly capable icebreaking fleet operated by the Coast Guard to ensure year-round access to the region to protect our northern border in Alaska and maritime approaches in the Arctic, Lunday said in the release. The Coast Guard icebreaker Storrs, a commercial vessel that was purchased by the service and converted for Coast Guard use last year, is patrolling the Arctic region in Hilli's absence, as is the national security cutter Monroe, which began tracking the two Chinese vessels earlier this month as they passed through the U.S. exclusive economic zone and the extended U.S. continental shelf in the Bering Sea, service officials said. Monroe's advanced Operation Frontier Sentinel, which is designed to protect American sovereign rights, ensure consistency with international law, and position the Coast Guard to rapidly respond to any detected malign activity, a spokesperson told Military Times. The transit marks the first incidents in 2026 of Chinese vessels in the region. The Coast Guard has stepped up acquisitions of icebreakers in response to growing concerns of foreign interests in the region, and an executive order signed on October 8, 2025 by President Donald Trump that ordered the Department of Homeland Security to increase the number of icebreakers available for patrolling the Arctic. Bollinger Shipyards is building the first of three polar security cutters, but that program has faced a number of delays as a result of changes in contractors and engineering and design alterations. The first of the class is now expected to be delivered in 2033, nearly a decade after the original target date, according to the Government Accountability Office. To accelerate acquisition of additional icebreakers, the service awarded a contract in February to Davy Defense Incorporated for five additional cutters, bringing the total number under contract to 11. The 27-year-old Hilli had previously been sidelined by engine issues. In 2020, it suffered a fire in the propulsion motor, ending its planned deployment, and experienced another fire in August 2024 while underway. And in our next article, Pentagon puts out call for robot boats that launch attack drones, dated July 29, 2026. Spurred on by the threat of unmanned boats and small drones in contested waters, such as the Persian Gulf, the Pentagon has set out to quickly find a cheap countermeasure. The Defense Department has put out a solicitation for robot boats that are capable of launching small attack drones, with technology mature enough to be deployed to the field within 120 days. The goal is for a suitable warfighter fighting adaptive payloads or swap USV project is to find mature market-ready unmanned surface vessels fully integrated with two or more mature market-ready aerial drones to detect, identify, track, and defeat hostile threats. According to the Defense Innovation Unit solicitation, the call-out set a response deadline of August 10th. To make this happen, DIU created a year-long contest backed by $100 million in prize money. DIU wants to partner with established maritime manufacturers, autonomy developers, sensor manufacturers, and UAS developers to execute a multi-phase prize challenge. The Swap USV project is billed as a solution to a problem that has also plagued missile and drone defense on land. The economics favor the offense. The cost exchange ratio for detecting and neutralizing asymmetric maritime threats in contested environments is heavily skewed in favor of the adversary. The BIU solicitation states, nor can the U.S. military continue to rely on exquisite multi-million dollar naval and aviation assets to intercept these inexpensive targets. The solicitation paints the picture of a drone boat that can carry, launch, and control at least two small UAVs. The UAVs together should be capable of

0: conducting kinetic strikes with a combined payload of at least two kilograms, or just over 4 pounds. The IU wants a mix of recoverable and one-way attack drones that can patrol ocean, coastal, and riverine waters and loiter on station. The drones, according to the solicitation, should support one or more operational effects, including ISR, comms, relay, electronic warfare, payloads delivery, or precision engagement of a moving or stationary, as applicable under operator command. The Pentagon also wants the system to be mobile enough to fit into a standard cargo container on road trailers or on C-17 and C-130 transports. Solutions that can launch from unimproved locations or provide additional launch flexibility, i.e. remotely from a container, will be locked upon favorably, the IU noted, adding that UAVs should be technically mature and have an established production line. Interestingly, among the maritime threats the IU solicitation cites are go-fast smuggling boats and semi-submersibles. Drug cartels have used semi-submersibles to transport contraband from South America to the U.S., and such pseudo-submarines are hard to detect. The SWAP USV project calls for a robot craft capable of autonomous surveillance and interdiction of defined maritime operating areas, maximizing operational coverage, probability of detection, interdiction effectiveness, and time on station, while minimizing daily operating costs, logistics burden, and required personnel. The surveillance elements of the solicitation state that the drone boat must be able to autonomously follow or shadow a vessel of interest and autonomously intercept a non-cooperative maneuvering vessel. Autonomous execution of these functions is desired but not required. The SWAP USV challenge, meanwhile, comprises three sprints or phases, each with separate prize money. To sweeten the pot further, companies that pass the test in each phase will be eligible for procurement contracts backed by a $200 million budget. Sprint 1 calls for in-war testing in fall 2026 with a goal of deploying a system in the field within 120 days. Solutions must include a complete mission-ready USV with integrated drone capability system available for testing and evaluation within 29 days of down selection for Sprint 1. The solicitation specified there will be a $40 million in prize money. Sprint 2 will have a fall 2026 deadline and in-war testing in early 2027 with the focus on expanded payloads, upgraded autonomy, and multi-vendor integrations. The prize money for that time frame will also be $40 million. Sprint 3 will take submissions in early 2027 with in-war testing in summer 2027. The goals of this phase will be announced later, but there will be $20 million in prizes. Companies must specify which phase they want to join. The government reserves the right to assign applicants to sprint cohorts based on technical and manufacturing maturity, the solicitation noted. And in our next article, Ford, GM Defense, BC Customs to compete for U.S. Army's new infantry squad vehicle, dated July 29, 2026. The U.S. Army has pitted three manufacturers against each other to build competing prototypes of its future infantry squad vehicle. The service on June 30th awarded firm fixed-price other transactions agreements to Ford, GM Defense, and BC Customs. The Army confirmed Tuesday each company will deliver three infantry squad vehicles, heavy or ISVH models, with the first expected by March 30th, 2027. The six-seat platforms will then be tested with the Army Test and Evaluation Command. The Wall Street Journal first reported the awards on Monday. Military Times requested dollar amounts of the contracts, but the Army did not specify the cost. In the Commercial Solutions Opening, or CSO, published in April, the Army posted that it is looking for vehicles capable of carrying a 4,000-pound payload, towing a 6,500-pound trailer, and supporting large power requirements. The service wants the new ISVH able to export 60 kilowatts of continuous high-voltage DC power and immense load, so soldiers can operate counter-drone systems, electronic warfare, directed energy weapons, and more. The Army also wants the vehicle to be rechargeable, able to replenish its power to 90% within 6 hours, in conditions ranging from extreme cold that dips to negative 25 degrees Fahrenheit to intense heat climbing to 130 degrees. The Army is prepared for autonomous operations with desired specifications like architecture already in place for drive-by-wire, It also wants rotating rear seats and ergonomic mobile workstations, as well as rear seating that can be quickly configured without tools to hold a litter for evacuations. The current infantry squad vehicle built by GM Defense was designed to quickly move 9 soldiers through landscapes that were dangerous or impractical to use other military vehicles. The Army's fiscal 2027 budget request, released in April, calls for purchasing an initial 34 ISVH vehicles at an estimated cost of $463,000 per truck, with a long-term buy goal to buy 606 vehicles. In June, Senate Armed Services Committee hearing, Jess Tolson, Principal Deputy Assistant Secretary of the Army for Acquisition, Logistics, and Technology, said the ISVH needs to fill a power generation shortfall. One of the things that we do have a critical capability gap on right now is power generation at that mobile brigade combat team level, he said. GM Defense has not responded to a Military Times inquiry at the time of publication, but previously said on social media that it was optimizing a Chevrolet Silverado 3500 HD truck. Ford, in a Tuesday statement regarding this contract, said its Super Duty trucks are well suited for military applications, but did not provide further details on its specification. Breaking Defense on Monday reported Ford would be using its F-Series pickup truck. In a call on Tuesday, BC Customs Chief Operating Officer Dave Beringer said the company was uniquely able to create an endlessly modifiable, purpose-driven, ground-up vehicle. He also said BC Customs were working in cooperation with Raglan, a company that will handle the electronic infrastructure of the prototypes. Beringer declined to discuss the timeline or contract amount. The Army's quest for a vehicle that can produce powerful amounts of energy comes amid its push to fill more energy-directed weapons on lighter tactical vehicles. The service has already operationally tested AeroVironmental's 20-kilowatt Locust laser aboard both the infantry squad vehicle and the joint light tactical vehicle, though its multi-purpose high-energy laser effort. And in our next article, Resendez murder prompts Navy to update policy for sexual assault suspects, dated July 28, 2026. The U.S. Navy announced updates to its policy regarding the temporary transfer of sailors under investigation for sexual assault after a high-profile murder in 2025 at Naval Station Norfolk, Virginia. Military personnel who are being investigated for alleged sexual misconduct, sexual assault, or stalking in violation of the Uniform Code of Military Justice will now only be permitted for brief relocation to shore commands. Previous policy stipulated more broadly that service members under investigation for a crime could be temporarily transferred from their parent command to another command. Revision was taken as a result of reviews by the Navy in the wake of the murder of Petty Officer 3rd Class Angelia Resendez by a fellow sailor, said William Speaks, spokesperson for the Chief of Naval Personnel. Petty Officer Jeremiah Copeland was sentenced on June 9th to 44 years in prison for murder of Resendez, who he strangled to death in a barracks building after a disagreement. Copeland, who enlisted in the Navy in 2023, was linked to several other sexual assaults at the time of the murder. Copeland was charged with aggravated sexual conduct, abusive sexual contact, and aggravated assault through strangulation for an alleged crime that transpired in the summer of 2024 on board the USS Harry S. Truman. He was also charged with 2 counts of sexual assault for 2 other alleged incidents that reportedly occurred while he was assigned to the USS James E. Williams, one of which took place in November 2024. And the other in May 2025. Copeland was assigned to the USS James E. Williams at the time of the murder, but the ship was stationed at Naval Station Norfolk. According to the new policy, commanders are in charge of transferring a sailor to another command and must receive the approval of the new command and the advice of the staff, of the servicing staff judge advocate, and must be in dialogue with the Naval Criminal Investigation Service or whichever law enforcement agency is conducting the investigation. Commanders must also regularly communicate with NCIS agents, sexual assault, and response coordinators, and the new command until the sailor is officially transferred out of their purview. In our next article, South Carolina military base to be renamed after Lindsey Graham, dated July 28, 2026. The Pentagon is moving to rename a joint military base in South Carolina actor Lindsey Graham, a Republican U.S. Senator from the state who died July 11th. Joint Base Charleston, housed in North Charleston, South Carolina, is slated to be renamed after Graham, a U.S. Air Force official told Military Times. Graham spent 33 years in the Air Force as an active duty staff judge advocate, a South Carolina Air National Guard officer, and a senior lawyer in the Air Force Reserve. He died unexpectedly from aortic dissection at the age of 71. Graham was born in Central South Carolina and was elected to the House of Representatives in 1994 and the Senate in 2002. White House Press Secretary Karoline Leavitt posted Monday on social media about the base's renaming. She did not provide further details, only linking a story by the Post and the Courier, which first reported on the news. The South Carolina newspaper reported that a Monday memo signed by Secretary of the Air Force Troy Mink directed staff to begin working with Air Mobility Command and Joint Base Charleston to rename the base to Joint Base Lindsey Graham, citing its decades of distinguished service to the United States Congress and the United States Air Force. The Air Force official who spoke to Military Times confirmed that Mink signed a memo initiating steps to rename the base. Today's announcement to rename Joint Base Charleston in honor of Senator Lindsey Graham is a fitting tribute to a man who dedicated his life to serving our nation and state. Alan Wilson, South Carolina's Attorney General and Republican nominee for governor, said on social media. Graham, who was chairman of the Senate Budget Committee, spearheaded efforts to support military funding, in particular for the Charleston base. He assisted in securing $212 million in funding given to the Coast Guard for enhanced readiness. Prior to his death, he commemorated the funding, calling it welcome news. The Coast Guard is set to use the funds to improve the installation's pier infrastructure and construction a new medical and dental facility, in addition to other projects. The news of the base's renaming comes as lawmakers gathered on Capitol Hill on Tuesday for a memorial service for Graham. Afterwards, his casket was moved to the Washington National Cathedral, where President Donald Trump gave remarks at a larger service Tuesday afternoon. J.B. Charleston primarily houses the 628th Air Base Wing, 437th Airlift Wing, and the Reserve 315th Airlift Wing. It has a total force of over 90,000 airmen, sailors, soldiers, Marines, Coast Guardsmen, civilians, and retirees across four installations. The flying units are tasked with managing the base's C-17 cargo fleet. In our next article, First Admiral YFQ-44A rolls off production line for USCCA program, dated July 28, 2026. The Admiral's first Ohio-made unmanned semi-autonomous aircraft rolled off the production line Monday, just 4 months after its beginning. The defense company's first YFQ-44A was built in its Pickaway County, Ohio manufacturing facility, dubbed Arsenal 1, according to social media posts. Anduril first announced the facility's construction in January 2025, and slated its first products manufacturing to begin July 2026. In January 2026, Anduril declared that its first product would be the YFQ-44A, a missionized variant of the company's FQ-44 or Fury autonomous fighter jet for the U.S. Air Force's Collaborative Combat Aircraft Program. The $1 billion, 5 million square foot facility is located near Rickenbacker International Airport and plans to add 4,000 jobs to the area. The aircraft's production comes 2 weeks after the Air Force conducted its first ever live fire test with its CCA. The YFQ-44 executed an end-to-end beyond line of sight strike against a simulated target using an inert AIM-120, which is an advanced medium-range air-to-air missile. Anduril announced the aircraft's production. The Air Force also revealed on Monday the completion of a recent agile combat employment exercise that showcased CCA operations at Creech Air Force Base, Nevada. Air superiority in today's increasingly contested environments requires the rapid building of affordable mass, Air Force Chief of Staff General Ken Wolfsbach said in his release. CCA are essential to this effort. By integrating uncrewed systems to fly alongside our airmen, we extend reach and increase lethality. The multi-day exercise was conducted by the CCA Experimental Operations Unit and was meant to build foundational tactics, techniques, and procedures that will shape how the aircraft are integrated into the force, it really says. The EOU completed multiple sorties integrated with manned platforms in the local airspace and simulated scenarios. Our test teams continuously can use these Warfighter run exercises to gather and analyze data that aids and inform CCA fielding decisions well ahead of the normal process to deliver combat capability when needed by our Air Force and the nation. And Brigadier General Jesse Friedel, Air Force Operational Test and Evaluation Center Commander, whose team members observed the event. Air Force officials have continuously asserted that any decision to deploy munitions still lies in a human operator's hands, as they have control and command of the platform at all times, even though the aircraft are unmanned and semi-autonomous. In a recent roundtable, former Air Force Secretary Frank Kendall said that building trust between human operators and autonomous systems begins with computerized man-in-the-loop simulations and training exercises such as Red Flag at Nellis. The Air Force awarded the CCA contracts last month to Anduril and General Atomics for the YFQ-44A and YFQ-42A, respectively. The service has eyed 100 to 150 aircraft in its program's first increment, with a longer-term goal of fielding 1,000 CCAs. Anduril has not yet announced Tuesday the number of YFQ-44As the facility will produce. The production line has capacity to build 150 each year. And in case you're just now joining us, you're listening to the Military Times. In our next article, National Guard officer pleads guilty to sham double marriage, government theft of $54,000. July 29, 2026. An officer in the D.C. National Guard admitted Tuesday to an international sham marriage, false immigration documents, and tens of thousands of dollars in stolen government funds to support a woman he married abroad and brought back to the U.S. Major Colin L. Welsh, 40, pleaded guilty to unlawfully introducing aliens to enter and remain in the U.S. and the theft of around $54,000 in government money, according to U.S. Attorney's Office, D.C. He is scheduled for sentencing in December. As a married man, Welsh was posted in 2019 in the U.S. Embassy in Ulaanbaatar, Mongolia, when he kindled a relationship with a Mongolian woman. By creating a fake divorce decree, he convinced the woman he was single, and in 2022, he married her in Mongolia, federal prosecutors said. In 2024, Welsh brought the woman and her minor daughter to the U.S. on tourist visas. In October of that year, he married the woman for a second time in Virginia, according to the attorney's office. Welsh was still legally married to his initial wife at each of his subsequent nuptials. When his guest tourist visa expired in early 2025, Welsh continued to house and financially support them, and he once again took the fabricated documents, creating permanent residency approvals, social security cards, and a letter showing military health benefits for dependents, the office said. He never filed any paperwork with any government agency. To fund the travel and living expenses of his new bride and her daughter, Welsh racked up tens of thousands of dollars on his government travel card, creating fraudulent travel vouchers using fake hotel and rental car receipts. The case was investigated by the U.S. Army Criminal Investigation Division with help from the U.S. Attorney's Office Criminal Investigations Unit. Welsh, who was from Arlington, Virginia, previously served in the Alaska and D.C. National Guard, and he deployed to Afghanistan and Djibouti. The D.C. National Guard has not responded to a request for comment. In our next article, program offering free food to moving military families expands to four more states, dated July 29, 2026. Military families relocating to four more areas can receive a $125 grocery stipend to redeem for food, beverages, and baby essentials, according to the nonprofit Military Family Advisory Network. New programs have launched a Naval Station Norfolk and the Hampton Roads area in Virginia, as well as at MacDill Air Force Base in Tampa, Florida. Programs launch within the next few weeks at installations in the San Diego, California area and around Seattle and Tacoma, Washington. The additions will bring the total number of installations served by MFAN's Fresh Funds program to 17 across six states. The other areas where the Fresh Funds program operates are Fort Hood and Fort Bliss, Texas, and Camp Lejeune Marine Corps Air Station Cherry Point and MCS New River in North Carolina. Families in areas can request assistance from MFAN directly through its website. The program was established in response to MFAN's research over the years that has found military families often face significant out-of-pocket costs when making permanent change of station moves, which can exacerbate financial problems. In the nonprofit's most recent survey, MFAN's found that more than 40% of military family respondents reported low or very low food security. MFAN's recent research found that more than 60% of active duty families who made moves in the past 2 years paid more than $1,000 out of pocket for expenses related to their move, over and above what the Defense Department pays to move them. For example, during these relocations, families must replace food, cleaning supplies, and other items they can't bring from the previous locations. MFAN is partnering with Instacart, an online grocery delivery and pickup service, and the program includes delivery of items to the families, meeting military families where they are, especially during the disruption of a relocation, requires partners like Instacart who share our commitment to making food easier to access, said Shannon Rasadin, Chief Executive Officer of MFAN, in a statement of Military Times. Our research shows food insecurity remains a serious challenge for too many military families, and partnerships like this are an important part of the solution. How it works: the program starts with MFAN's PCS Pantry restock box to newly arriving families who have signed up. Service members with at least one dependent are eligible regardless of rank. The box is stocked with pantry staples, cleaning supplies, and paper goods, and delivered to families' homes. Those who need help with additional food can receive a one-time fresh funds code for a $125 grocery stipend for up to 3 months to order groceries and essentials through Instacart. The program doesn't include military commissaries. Instacart has partnered with MFAN since 2024, and with more than 6,000 military families benefiting from the PCS box program to date. Moving a family is difficult enough. We should make the transition as easy and seamless as possible for military families, and that starts with making sure there's food in the fridge when they arrive, said Casey Adden-Wansbury, Vice President and Head of Global Public Policy at Instacart. And in our next article, military heat stroke cases still on the rise as units push tech awareness, dated July 29, 2026. For a second year, cases of military heat stroke increased in 2025, according to new data published from the Defense Health Agency. That's despite nearly a decade of intensive efforts to address and prevent heat injuries through awareness, training, and deployment of body-worn devices that can flag symptoms of heat risk before they turn deadly. But that may not be a bad thing, according to an epidemiologist who co-authored the latest report. The survey data published in June in the Pentagon's Medical Surveillance Monthly Report shows that heat stroke cases are up from 471 to 518 from 2024 to 2025. It's a significant climb from 2023, which had 407 heat stroke cases, while cases dropped slightly in 2022 and 2023 from 2021's total of 459 cases. 2025 was the worst year for heat stroke since 2018. That year, which saw 578 heat stroke cases and an alarming peak for documented data, helped prompt the founding of the Army Heat Center and other structural changes to protect troops. Last year's reported heat stroke cases were also notable in that there was a steep increase in hospitalizations. Both those reported by the Defense Department Health System and those only reported by at a later point by troops. Reported hospitalizations were up from 132 to 173, while those initially unreported were up from 198 to 228. The cases that received ambulatory care at the scene were down from 141 to 117. Dr. Alexis Mall, who works at the Defense Health Agency Public Health Disease Epidemiology Branch in Aberdeen, Maryland, said that the rise in hospitalizations might be interpreted as a positive trend, while the increase in heat stroke could be a sign, she said, that early signs of heat exhaustion are being missed in the field. It could also mean that dangerous symptoms are being flagged and diagnosed more consistently. There are two hallmark symptoms that distinguish heat stroke from heat exhaustion. Those are a core temperature equal to or above 104 degrees Fahrenheit and a change in mental status, whether that be extreme confusion, delirium, in some cases, loss of consciousness, multiple military times. So it's possible that the increase in heat stroke identification is related to an increase in field medics or other medical providers in the field acquiring core temperatures prior to service members being seen as medical providers in a healthcare facility, or accurately assessing individuals' changes in mental status and noting that prior to the transport to medical care, she continued. total heat illness diagnosis saw a slight decline in 2025, with 2,751 down from 2,859 in 2024. The Marine Corps and Air Force saw steep reductions in heat exhaustion cases that appear to account for the difference. What's less clear is whether any of the interventions the military has taken in recent years are having their desired effect. The Army and Marine Corps in 2024 debuted the Wearable Heat Illness Protection System, or HIPS, using the devices at specific training events and locations such as Marine Corps Recruit Depot Paris Island, South Carolina to monitor troops' visits, and flag wobbles that could predict danger. Earlier this year, Army Heat Center Director Lieutenant Colonel Davis DeGroot said at a forum focused on heat injury prevention that the devices could detect heat stroke as much as 12 minutes sooner than conventional observation methods, but not every unit and formation is using the device. It's also likely that more years of data are needed to discern the impact of new prevention efforts. To that end, Marine Corps earlier this month released new interim guidance on heat and cold injury prevention that stressed data collection and rigorous reporting. We do see fluctuations in data every year, so that's why it's important to not only look at the current year that you're reporting on, Mall said. The reality is that the military has to continue to train warfighters in all environmental conditions, 365 days a year, and a surveillance data tries to provide commanders with an objective and highly specific picture of the magnitude and severity of the threat of heat illness. And then we hope that leaders can deploy evidence-based prevention and mitigation strategies where they're needed to prevent, to preserve readiness, but without compromising training rigor, she concluded. In our next article, U.S. Marine Corps welcomes delivery of final MV-22B Osprey, dated July 29, 2026. A staple of the skies during U.S. wars in Afghanistan and Iraq, the Marine Corps MV-22B Osprey began its final chapter in service on Tuesday with delivery of the last model. With the acceptance of the 359th and final tilt rotor aircraft, the Marine Corps now marked the end of the MV-22B Osprey program of record, a milestone that will now shift efforts towards sustaining and modernizing the fleet for decades to come. The V-22 Joint Program Office, which manages the Osprey program, said in a statement, MVB-22B fundamentally changed the way the Marine Air Ground Task Force generates combat power, Lieutenant General William Swan, the Marine Corps Deputy Commandant for Aviation, said in a statement. It provides commanders with decision space that only speed and reach can provide, connecting ships, bases, and distributed forces in ways previous generations can only imagine. Today, Marine commanders build operations around the assumption that the MV-22B will be there. Though the Navy and Air Force also uses variants of the Osprey, the Marine Corps maintains the majority of the fleet. The Corps intends to keep the Osprey operational through 2055, with efforts that include improving wiring, working towards pro-rotor gearboxes, and standardizing the fleet and redesigning parts of the aircraft for better safety. The aircraft has a history of safety issues and accidents that have led to the deaths of over 60 service members since 2000, according to prior Military Times reporting. And in 2023, the Defense Department grounded the aircraft after 8 service members were killed when an Air Force Osprey crashed. A 2025 government watchdog report found that the services had not appropriately shared information about Osprey issues amongst each other. The Osprey was developed to reduce the gap between rotary wing and fixed wing aircraft. Since going operational in 2007, the platform hasn't been involved in 114 deployments and flown more than 683,300 hours, according to the program's office, which also said the Osprey represents 3/4 of all Marine Corps rotary wing support. The Osprey is produced jointly by Bell and Boeing, and according to a Wednesday release from the companies, has been involved in various high-profile missions, including the ongoing Venezuela earthquake response, the 2022 earthquake response in Haiti, operations to defeat ISIS in Iraq and Syria, and a rescue of Captain Richard Phillips in 2009 after his ship was hijacked by Somali pirates. And in the next article, Boeing attributes $280 million loss in second quarter to Air Force One program, dated July 29, 2026. Boeing's Air Force One program caused the defense company to lose $280 million in the second quarter of 2026, according to earnings a contractor released Tuesday. The contractors faced setbacks in delivering two Air Force One aircraft for passenger use by its initial projected timeline due to a lack of properly cleared workers and supply chain issues, causing President Donald Trump to use a Qatari-donated jet in the interim. Trump first traveled with the modified Qatari aircraft in early July, but just a couple of weeks later revealed that it would be maxed out for upgrades since the plane lacks necessary security features like missile defense capabilities for a presidential aircraft. The absence of the security features caused Trump to instead fly with an older Air Force One out of Turkey after recent NATO summits as tensions escalated with Iran. Plans for the new Boeing DC-25Bs have been in effect for about a decade and were originally slated for 2024, but are now expected in 2028. The contract was signed in 2018 with a fixed $3.9 billion price tag, but the delays have cost Boeing billions of dollars extra as the company rushes delivery of jets to the executive aircraft airlift fleet alongside the VC-25A and C-32 fleets. The company attributes the $280 million in second quarter losses on the VC-25B program to an investment in additional production and certification resources per the earning report, but it still anticipates the first delivery to occur in 2028. The added amount now has caused the entire project to cost over $3.1 billion, according to CNN reporting, but the contract ceiling has been altered to $4.5 billion to allow for other equipment. Boeing's total second quarter losses was $428 million, a stark increase from the $7 million loss reported in the first quarter. In our next article, Marines offering early separations for select jobs. Dated July 29, 2026. The U.S. Marine Corps is offering early separation to enlisted Marines in two dozen military occupation specialties as part of a force-shaping effort tied to budget and constraints. According to July 1st policy message, the service announced the Voluntary Enlisted Early Release Program as a deliberate force-shaping initiative that allows eligible Marines to apply for separation before the end of the fiscal year. Yvonne Carlock, a spokeswoman for the Merced Services Manpower Reserve Affairs, told USNI News that the program was designed to balance the Marine Corps in strength and ensure long-term physical health and operational readiness. The program allows certain enlisted Marines to leave active duty early if they meet eligibility requirements. According to the message, eligible Marines must serve in one of 24 military occupational specialties and have an end of active service date on or before September 30th, 2026. The eligible fields range from infantry jobs and amphibious vehicle crews to Marine Corps band members and other specialties. The move comes despite the Marine Corps meeting both its recruiting and retention goals ahead of schedule last year. Earlier this year, the service offered reenlistment bonuses of up to $50,000 for select enlisted jobs. The early release program appears aimed at reshaping specific career fields rather than reducing the force broadly. The Marine Corps has not publicly identified how many Marines it expects to separate through the program or explain why the 24 military occupational specialties were selected. A review of Marine administrative messages show the Marine Corps has announced at least four voluntary separation programs since 2020. In 2025, the service offered two early separation programs for enlisted Marines, but did not specify which military occupational specialties were eligible. In 2021, the Marine Corps allowed enlisted Marines and officers serving on tank crews to apply for voluntary separation as the service moved away from its tank battalions. And in our next article, Finland closes airspace, restricts maritime traffic near Russia over drone risk, dated July 28, 2026. Helsinki. Finland's military said on Tuesday it had closed a section of Finnish airspace and restricted maritime traffic off the country's southern coast near the Russian border due to a risk of stray drones in the area. Ukrainian military drones targeting Russia have strayed into the airspace of Finland, Estonia, Latvia, and Lithuania this year, raising concerns that the war in Ukraine is spilling over into NATO's northern borders. Finland was taking the steps so that we can ensure the authorities are able to operate if drones were to stray into the area, meaning safe countermeasures and safety of bystanders, a military spokesperson said. The spokesperson said the military could not comment on the source of the information about possible drone activity, as it is operational information. Ukraine has stepped up attacks on Russian targets with long-range drones. It and NATO countries have blamed Russian signal jamming for diverting some Ukrainian drones into NATO airspace. Moscow accuses Ukraine of intentionally steering drones into the borders. And in our next article, soldier hit by stray bullet near White House seeks $25 million from Secret Service, dated July 23, 2026. Attorneys for a vacationing soldier who was shot when he was caught in a hail of bullets in front of the White House have filed a $25 million claim against the U.S. Secret Service. Private First Class Benjamin Del Real, Jr., 25, alleges negligence on the part of the Secret Service, accusing agents of failing to exercise reasonable care in responding to the incident of a shooter who opened fire on a Secret Service security post. The soldier and his father were visiting with Del Real's sister, Sarah, in Washington, D.C., and were walking to dinner on May 23rd when they saw a shooter begin firing towards the security post. Their attorney, Joseph T. Murphy, said during a Tuesday press conference announcing the legal action, the three tourists about 20 yards away dropped to the ground and Del Real moved his father to safety, but Del Real suffered a gunshot wound to his abdomen and a torn anterior cruciate ligament, ACL, in his knee. He was taken to George Washington University Hospital, where he underwent emergency life-saving surgery. Del Real had a subsequent surgery May 25th. He was discharged from that hospital on June 1st and brought to Walter Reed National Military Medical Center, where he will undergo a third surgery on August 11th. Recovery has been difficult, he said, as he had part of his digestive system removed, part of his colon, and part of his small intestine. Del Real thanked the U.S. Army for giving him the time and care needed, and said he hopes that he will be able to return to duty someday. The Kansas native, who became a soldier a year and a half ago, is stationed in North Carolina. Murphy said a reliable and confidential source has said that the shot that struck Del Real came from the Secret Service based on video footage. Del Real said the shooter's back was turned and he never faced him. The gunman was later identified as Nasir Best, 21, of Maryland, who was shot by Secret Service, was pronounced dead after being taken to a local hospital. The agent's training should include taking reasonable precautions to avoid striking innocent bystanders in a crowded public area, Murphy said. The Secret Service doesn't comment on pending litigation, spokesman Nate Herring said. The incident is under investigation by a U.S. Attorney's Office for the District of Columbia. Del Real's claim submitted to the Secret Service is a step required by the Federal Tort Claims Act before individuals can sue the federal government. The Secret Service will have 6 months to respond. Our family deserves answers, said Sarah Del Real. We are here today asking for accountability. We need to know exactly what happened. We believe those responsible for shooting my brother should be held accountable. She said it was heartbreaking to watch him nearly die after being struck by a gunshot at the hands of those entrusted to protect the public from harm. The men and women entrusted with protecting the public carry an enormous responsibility, she continued. We hope this tragedy leads to greater accountability and helps prevent something like this from ever happening to another innocent family. In our next article, Army Sunsets Legendary Buffalo Soldiers Unit, dated July 28, 2026. From the western palings of the U.S., the beaches of Europe to the Pusan perimeter, Buffalo soldiers have played an integral part of U.S. military history. Now, the Army is saying goodbye to one of the cavalry units whose lineage draws a straight line to the original Buffalo soldiers. On July 28th, soldiers assigned to the 4th Squadron, 10th Cavalry Regiment, 3rd Armored Brigade Combat Team, 4th Infantry Division gathered to honor the squadron's 160-year legacy during Project Convergence, Capstone 6 at Fort Irwin, California, according to a recent release. Conducting a final formation before its deactivation on July 29th, soldiers of the 4th Squadron, 10th Cavalry Regiment, assembled to mark and honor to the renowned Army unit. While African Americans have fought in every major U.S. war since the nation's inception, Black U.S. regular Army units were not created until 1866, when as part of an Army reorganization following the Civil War, Congress created 6 segregated regular Army regiments of African American soldiers, the 9th and 10th Cavalry Regiments, and the 38th, 39th, 40th, and 41st Infantry Regiments. 3 years later, the infantry regiments were condensed into 4 and redesignated as the 9th and 10th Cavalry and the 24th and 25th Infantry. The newly established units were tasked with protecting frontier settlers, escorting wagon trains, and securing transportation routes across the frontier, according to release. The nickname Buffalo Soldiers originated from the 10th Cavalry's initial service in the frontier army during campaigns against Native American tribes. While there are different theories regarding the origin of the nickname, according to the National Museum of African American History and Culture, one is that the Plains Indians who fought the Buffalo Soldiers thought that their dark, curly hair resembled the fur of the buffalo. Another is that their bravery and ferocity in battle reminded the Indians of the way buffalo fought. Regardless, the soldiers considered the name high praise, with an image of a buffalo becoming part of the 10th Cavalry's regiment crest, according to the museum. Eventually, the name was extended to denote all troops in the 4 Black Cavalry and Infantry regiments. Throughout the 19th century, American aspirations of Manifest Destiny were largely aided by the practical, on-the-ground support of Buffalo Soldiers, who protected communities, escorted mail routes, built roads, and safeguarded critical infrastructure, according to the release. 18 Buffalo Soldiers received the Medal of Honor during the Indian Wars from roughly the 1860s to 1890. From its creation in 1866, Buffalo Soldiers fought in the Spanish-American War, Philippine-American War, Mexican Punitive Expedition, World War II, and the Korean War. Notably, U.S. Army officers who led Buffalo Soldiers include Benjamin H. Grierson, Ranald S. McKenzie, John J. Pershing, Henry O. Flipper, the first Black graduate of West Point, and Charles Young, the third Black graduate of West Point and the first African-American promoted to the rank of colonel. The oldest Buffalo Soldier, Mark Matthews, died on September 6, 2005 at the age of 111. He is interred at Arlington National Cemetery. Now, according to release, the deactivation of 410 Cav reflects the Army's broader transformation of its force structure to meet demands of future large-scale combat operations. As emerging capabilities, including unmanned systems and electronic warfare, enhance battlefield effectiveness, the Army is sunsetting the 410 to modernize its force structure. Today, we honor 160 years of service, sacrifice, and excellence that began with the very first Buffalo Soldiers and continued through every trooper that followed in their footsteps, said Lieutenant Colonel Sean Scott, commander of 4th Squadron, 10th Cavalry Regiment. As the squadron colors are cased, remember the courage, professionalism, and selfless service of all those blackjack troopers who came before us. While this chapter comes to a close, the values and traditions of the Buffalo Soldiers will continue to live on in every trooper who served in this extraordinary unit, ready and forward, Scott concluded. Well, I'm afraid this is all the time we have for now. I'd like to thank you for joining us for Military Times. My name is Mark Love, and I hope that you'll join us next time.
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5: And today for the weather, let's see, it looks like we're going to have quite a bit of weather that's going to be similar to what we have been seeing. That looks like for today, it's going to be hot. Looking at about a 90, I believe it's around 95 degrees then coming in today. So we're looking around 95, 96 degrees today. For most of the week, it looks like it's going to be that. So we'll have a high of around 96. We'll have a low of 75, and we'll see that following the same temperature range for Saturday, for Sunday, maybe a little bit cooler, but cooler means about maybe a high of 92. Monday, it'll go back up again, and Tuesday get maybe a little bit hotter. The lows today will be in the mid-70s for all of those days, and as far as precipitation goes, not quite as much as what we might have figured in the past. It will be in the afternoons if we do have some rain, and possibly in the early evenings, maybe a thunderstorm or two, but more than likely that would be short-lived. So that would be good for the next today, Saturday, Sunday, Monday, and Tuesday. Not so much we would be able to predict after that, but I'm pretty sure it's probably going to be kind of hot.
6: It has been steamy over the last couple of weeks. There's no question about that.
5: Yeah.
6: Okay, Congress divided over war with Iran. How about that? Lawmakers split on troop withdrawal. Congress split July 23rd on whether to tell President Trump to withdraw troops from Iran. As the war escalated into the Red Sea, the president threatened greater harm to Iran if maritime hostilities continue. The House of Representatives voted to end the war 214-208 with four Republicans, Representatives Thomas Massie of Kentucky, Brian Fitzpatrick of Pennsylvania, Warren Davidson of Ohio, and Tom Barrett of Michigan, joining Democrats in a sharp rebuke to the White House. The Senate then struck down a similar measure with key Republicans backing the president. Republican senators in June bucked the White House to pass a similar measure before reversing their vote the next day. The resolutions are largely symbolic and would not force an end to the war, but the votes did make lawmakers take public stance less than 4 months before most of them face re-election. In a Washington Post Ipsos poll released earlier in July, more than two-thirds of Americans said they disapprove of Trump's handling of the Iran war. Among the news was Senator Thorne Tillis, Republican, North Carolina, who has become a frequent Trump critic. However, he told USA Today that he will flip his vote and support ending hostilities after September the 10th. His rationale? That is 60 days from what he says is the first time the Trump administration referred to the conflict as a war. The War Powers Act gives the president a 60-day window to receive authorization to officially declare a war from Congress, which technically has that specific power under the Constitution. The votes came 2 days after War Secretary Pete Hegseth asked Congress for $67 billion in additional funding for the war, prompting Democrats to question whether the administration had a plan to end hostilities. The House has already passed the $1.1 trillion military spending bill on July 22nd by a margin of 216 to 212, with Republicans largely in support and Democrats largely opposed. Seven Republican lawmakers bucked the White House and voted against the package. Six Democrats voted in favor. Every year, the House and Senate each pass their own version of the annual military spending bill and then negotiate a compromise before sending it to the president to sign. Iran and the United States continue to fight over control over the Strait of Hormuz, where Iran has periodically attacked ships to deter traffic and choke the world's oil supply. Iran-backed Houthi militants said they attacked two oil tankers from U.S. ally Saudi Arabia in the Red Sea. The group controls the Bab el-Mandeb Strait, a waterway that has been used as an alternative to the throttled strait. Secretary of State Marco Rubio told reporters that Iran pulled the Houthis into the bombing and that he hoped they would change their behavior and stay out of the conflict with Iran. They got sucked into this by the Iranians, Rubio said during a trip to Southeast Asia. The Houthis largely were smart and stayed out of this throughout the conflict, but now they apparently have gotten themselves suckered into this going after Saudi Arabia and their ships. Rubio pointed to reports overnight of Saudi ships carrying 4 million barrels of oil for China that were attempting to exit the Red Sea. Are they going to blow up Chinese ships and this becomes a problem for China? Rubio asked. This will become a problem for the whole world, but I hope they will de-escalate, he said. Oil prices surged after the Houthi attack. Brent crude, the international benchmark, rose more than 6% on July 23rd, returning to $100 per barrel and its highest level since late May. West Texas Intermediate oil, the U.S. benchmark, rose 5% to near $91 per barrel, its highest level since early June. Gas prices remained above $4 per gallon. The national average price for a gallon of regular gasoline was $4.09, up from $3.93 in June and $3.16 this time last year. Patrick DeHaan, head of petroleum analysis of GasBuddy, said on X that the average could climb to somewhere between $4.25 and $4.40 per gallon in the next couple of weeks. In addition, the insurance cost of shipping goods through the Southern Red Sea doubled for some companies July 23rd after the Houthi attack. Shipping firms now have to contend with heightened risk through two trade checkpoints, with several vessels already forced to reroute in response to Houthi threats, said Harnish Kinnear, principal Middle East and North African analysis at risk intelligence company Verisk Maplecroft. The renewed fighting has included the development by the United States of B-1 long-range bomber to strike targets in Iran, according to multiple news outlets. The supersonic plane carries up to 2,000 pounds of bombs and can reach speeds up to Mach 1.2, according to information from the Air Force. According to Jerusalem Post, the military deployed the B-1 on July 21st and struck Islamic Revolutionary Guard Corps targets. It was not immediately known which targets were struck. Axios reported the bomber had launched its mission from an airbase in the United Kingdom. As of July 23rd, U.S. Central Command had not publicly released information about the strike or said whether there were any casualties. In other Middle East news, Trump said on July 23rd that a civil nuclear deal between the United States and Saudi Arabia was conditional on Biden joining the Abraham Accords to normalize relations with Israel, an action the kingdom has so far refused to take. The United States and Saudi Arabia announced an agreement July 22nd letting Ruyah enrich uranium and build nuclear reactors using U.S. technology without requiring the snap U.N. inspections that Washington has demanded from Iran. Trump said he had not yet discussed the condition of the Saudi leaders. The deal must pass the U.S. Congress to go into force. And on it goes. Hopefully we'll just pray that someday it's the whole stops.
4: Thank you, Butch. And with the label of government and politics, here is an article from WJCT's own product, Jacksonville Today, also known as Jax Today. Noah Hertz is the reporter. 6,500 plus acres in St. Johns County could be developed under new state law. More than 1,500 acres of agricultural land in St. Johns County could be developed into housing under a new state development law. The county has received six proposals covering 6,558 acres since the new agricultural enclave law went into effect July 1st. The new law eases the process landowners must follow to build single-family residential development on agricultural land adjacent to already developed land. Supporters argued the law will make it easier for agricultural property owners to develop their land when they're already surrounded by development. Opponents contend the law will allow development to gobble up rural land and reduce local input. The six new St. Johns County proposals propose development in areas that may be considered agricultural enclaves or parcels of agricultural land surrounded by or adjacent to higher density development. The largest of the proposals comes from the Davis family, founders of the Winn-Dixie grocery chain, along with Park Group, the company that developed Nocatee. The 4,462 acres sit just north of Nocatee along the Duval-St. John's County line. The other proposed projects are two nearby projects from the Heritage Development Company of Northeast Florida, totaling 1,166 acres. The land sits on either side of Interstate 95, just south

0: than 1,600 home development there in 2022. A 144-acre proposed development from Jeffrey Young Land Trust Service Corporation and Osceola Lakes. It would be constructed between the St. Augustine Shores community and I-95. Vetting the developments. According to St. Johns County Growth Management Director Mike Roberson, county staff is still verifying whether the proposals meet the criteria of the state's new law. Within the first 30 days, the local government must provide a report detailing whether the application complies with the state requirements, Roberson says. Within 30 days of the report, the government must have a public hearing to approve or deny the certification. Once the county staff signs off on the projects, the county commission will have the opportunity to approve or deny them. According to the new state law, commissioners must treat the proposals as if the agricultural land was already zoned for single-family housing. County commission members have criticized the new law. Several said they did not even know about the bill until April, more than a month after the state legislature approved it. Every member of the state Senate voted in favor of the bill, except Senator Tracy Davis, a Democrat from Jacksonville, and Senator Carlos Guillermo Smith, a Democrat from Orlando. The vote in the state House fell largely along party lines, with many of the 20 votes against the bill coming from Democrats. Every member of St. Johns County legislative delegation, including Senator Tom Leake, a Republican, Representative Sam Greco and Representative Kim Kendall and Representative Judson Sapp, voted in favor. St. Johns County is scheduled to hear the six proposals at a special meeting scheduled for 9 a.m. August 19th. The meeting will be in the County Auditorium of 500 San Sebastian, and the broadcast is also available live on the county's website.
1: Here we have an article from Jax Today titled Hashtag AskJaxTDY. Why can you buy THC drinks at the grocery store? By Heather Henderson. Published on July 28, 2026. Question. Drinks containing the high-causing chemical THC are gaining popularity as an alternative to alcoholic beverages. They're on menus at bars and coffee shops and are even available in cans alongside the other adult beverages at local grocery stores. Jacksonville Today reader Jesse G. has noticed this trend and wonders how it can be legal. Jesse asks us, quote, why can you buy something at Winn-Dixie that gets you high? End quote. The answer lies in the way the cannabis plant is categorized by the federal government. Florida has a medical marijuana program that allows qualified patients to purchase cannabis products containing high percentages of THC at dispensaries. The products available at Winn-Dixie or your favorite bar typically contain smaller amounts of THC than medical-grade products that you'd find at a dispensary, but they contain the same active ingredient and come from the same plant. The Agricultural Improvement Act of 2018, known as the Farm Bill, introduced new regulations allowing farmers nationwide to more easily start producing, transporting, and selling hemp and hemp-derived products. The bill legally defines hemp as any part or derivative of the cannabis sativa plant with, quote, a delta-9 tetrahydrocannabinol, THC, concentration of not more than 0.3% on a dry weight basis, end quote. That means the active ingredient that gets you high is found in extremely small amounts in these plants, compared to the cannabis plants cultivated specifically for Florida's medical program. The bills created something of a loophole that opened the door for products containing THC and other cannabinoids to be sold legally in stores and online, as long as those products are derived from low THC hemp. Those products come in many formats, from gummy candies to tinctures to sparkling beverages. But there's bad news for fans of the grocery store high. Congress voted last year to effectively close the loophole and prohibit the retail sale of any product that contains more than 0.4 milligrams of THC per container. Many of the most common hemp-derived products you can buy over-the-counter contain at least 5 or 10 milligrams. Closing the loophole will also prohibit the sale of items containing other naturally occurring or synthesized cannabinoids that can intoxicate you.

0: including Delta-8 THC or THCA. It won't prohibit products containing CBD, which many people use to treat pain or help them relax, but that relaxation doesn't come with a high. The ban takes effect November 12th. This is an article from Jax Today, written by Heather Henderson.
1: Well, opponent calls on Mills to exit race. This is by Mark Harper from the Daytona Beach News Journal, part of the USA Today network. Multiple news reports citing unnamed, quote, sources familiar with the matter say U.S. Representative Corey Mills is now facing a Department of Justice probe into his finances. The outlets include MS Now, ABC News, and the conservative Washington Examiner. Mills, a two-term Republican who represents Southern Volusia and all of Seminole counties in Florida's 7th District, has been the subject of a specially appointed House ethics investigation that has not yet concluded. Voters are weighing him against three other Republicans in the August 18th primary, while three Democrats are also lying in wait for the November election. Despite multiple allegations, including a no-contact order obtained by an ex-girlfriend against Mills in Florida and House inquiries into Mills' income, financial disclosures, and campaign finances starting as far back as August 2024, President Donald Trump endorses Mills on February 10th. Mills is dismissing the reports as, quote, fake news, while one of his Republican primary opponents exits the race. Here's a look at what we know about the reported probe into the 46-year-old congressman. Why is Mills reportedly facing another investigation? Short answer, we don't precisely know. MS Now, which first reported the story, citing two unnamed sources, also reported that a third anonymous source said the FBI had contacted, quote, at least one person about Mills' finances, allegations of misconduct, and individuals in his orbit. ABC and the Washington Examiner also mentioned Mills' finances as at least part of the investigation. The Department of Justice responded to an after-hours news journal inquiry on July 21st, with a message suggesting it will reply during business hours on July 22nd. However, the Justice Department has rules against commenting on investigations before charges are filed. Leaking an investigation through anonymous sources isn't unprecedented, but raises questions about why sources familiar with the activities of the Trump DOJ would do so while an election involving a Trump-endorsed candidate is underway. What are some of the allegations against Corey Mills? In August 2024, the Office of Congressional Ethics compiled an 81-page report detailing numerous potential law violations, including omitting or misrepresenting information in his financial disclosure statements and accepting excessive contributions in the form of personal loans. The report stated Mills did not cooperate. The House Ethics Committee started reviewing the matters in March 2025. In November of that year, after Republican Nancy Mace, a South Carolina Republican, brought to the House floor a measure of censure against Mills, the House Ethics Committee announced it would appoint a special panel to focus solely on allegations against Mills. There are 7 points, including a February 2025 Washington, D.C., Metro Police responded to a call that Mills had assaulted his live-in girlfriend at their home. The woman later said Mills had not harmed her. The October 2025 judge's determination that Mills have no contact with a different live-in girlfriend who had reported to the Columbia South County Sheriff's Office that Mills had repeatedly contacted her seeking a reconciliation after she broke up with him upon learning about the Washington girlfriend. Mills was married at the time. The ex also alleged Mills threatened to release intimate sex videos she had shared with him and that he had threatened violence against any future men she might date. Omitting or misrepresenting information in his financial disclosure statements. Another, violating campaign finance laws during his 2022 and 2024 elections. Improperly soliciting and or receiving gifts in connection with privately sponsored, officially connected travel. Receiving special favors by virtue of his position. And last, misusing his congressional resources. The Official Office of Congressional Ethics report noted that Mills owned a company that had contracted to make munitions and weapons for the government for nearly $1 million. Quote, according to its website, Packham Solutions, owned by Mills, is currently registered and or partnered with trusted local firms to work in the following countries: the United States, Iraq, Afghanistan, Pakistan, UAE, Australia, Kenya, Malaysia, and Kuwait, the report notes. Public reports also indicate Mr. Mills has either sought or entered into contracts to sell munitions to foreign nations, including Saudi Arabia, Ukraine, and Colombia. This represents a clear conflict of interest, given that he serves on the Committee on Armed Forces and the Committee on Foreign Affairs. Mills has denied wrongdoing. So what is Mills saying about the reports? In response to a News Journal question on X, Mills suggested believing the news reports without knowing the sources is, quote, making an obviously incorrect assumption. Might anonymous Department of Justice sources be working to get Mills defeated or lay the groundwork for Trump to rescind his endorsement of Mills? Quote, no, I'm not concerned about losing POTUS endorsement. And yes, I think any outlet who can't even get the DOJ, who they claim is investigating, to confirm before reporting fake news. Mills posted on X on July 21st, imagine how desperate fake news must be to make a claim of DOJ investigation when even the DOJ has not confirmed or made official statements of such an investigation existing. The fake news anonymous source political witch hunts are pathetic. Below an ex post by Bail Dalton, a Democratic rival, Mills responded just before midnight, July 21st, quote, it must be difficult being so unconstitutional and ignorant of media. DOJ has never confirmed any investigation, nor has FBI. It's typical hit piece, a source, fake media nonsense. Responses from Mills' opponents. Time to leave. Ryan Elijah, a Republican whose campaign has built steam in recent weeks, called on Mills to exit the campaign and told the News Journal, quote, while Congressman Mills deserves his due process, it was time for me to step up and say the negative headlines surrounding the district must stop. Volusia and Seminole County residents deserve better. Elijah, a former news anchor on Fox 35 Orlando, is a Sanford resident who lost in a 2010 special Republican caucus in Indiana's 3rd Congressional District to Representative Marlon Stutzman. This week, Elijah claimed the endorsements of Volusia Sheriff Mike Chitwood and State Senator Tom Wright, a New Smyrna Beach Republican. Elijah has outraised Mills and the other two GOP candidates, Sarah Ulrich and Michael Johnson, since jumping into the campaign in late April. FEC records show he has raised more than $300,000 in less than 3 months, while Mills' campaign brought in $134,000 during the first 6 months of 2026. Ulrich said in a text to the News Journal, quote, "Corey spends other people's money without reserve and does not appear to know how to make his own without using his position. I would not trust him to know how to run a lemonade stand, much less balance or reduce our federal spending." Johnson said simply, "I'm not surprised."
2: Okay. Now, switching to something more closer here, we have from the Jacksonville Sheriff's Office. It isn't more Jacksonville Sheriff's officers on the streets, but 36 new aerial drones mean more ways to improve the public safety. That's just one of the messages the Sheriff's Office emphasized in introducing its new Drones as First Responder program and Eagle Eye expansion. Funding from the state allowed the department to purchase 25 interior drones, 10 exterior drones, and one fixed-wing mapping drone to add to its current fleet. The Sheriff's Office said that $610,000 helped start the First Responder program a month ago and has already seen positive results. Jacksonville is a modern and growing city, and at JSO we must continue to evolve with it, Sheriff T.K. Waters said. Jacksonville is not getting smaller, it's growing, and is growing at a rapid rate. So we have to grow with it. So we can't grow by bodies and manpower as quickly as we like. This is the way for us to do that. Unlike traditional drone deployments, the new drones launch remotely from strategically placed docks and can arrive on scene before patrol officers, provided real-time intelligence that helps officers understand what is happening before they pull up. The offices in the Florida Blue Building on Riverside Avenue, officers control the drones from headquarters and relay the information to responding units. Drones can be deployed 24/7 in priority calls before anyone can be dispatched. The Sheriff's Office said in recent developments, they reach scenes in as little as 42 seconds. Wow. Located suspects before patrol arrive and guided officers safely to their locations. This isn't about replacing officers. It's about giving them information faster, Strategic Communications Executive Vic McClucci said. Drones have widely proven their value in public safety and offer additional vantage points and situational awareness for the men and women serving in law enforcement, including locating missing and endangered people, tracking dangerous suspects, recovering critical evidence, providing thermal imaging and live aerial support during fires and other emergencies. Each style of drone has different capabilities and functions, but Waters said they would be used for calls when needed and not for surveillance. Other counties and agencies use them as well. The St. Johns County Sheriff's Office also recently posted a video of four types of drone it utilizes: the Brink Responder, the Brink Lemoore, Skydive X10, and Photokite, all about the same size. Brink Responder, used for patrol functions, it has the quickest startup time, thermal and payload option where it can drop Narcan and AED on deployable device for the water and has a two-way communicator. Brink Lemoore, used primarily as an indoor drone for going inside buildings under and in cars alongside SWAT units, and has a two-way communicator and a window glass break feature. Skydive X10, used for 2D and 3D reconstruction of crash or building scenes for any photos or videos needed. PhotoKite, used for drone security, is plugged into a power source and can stay up for however long as needed, and is coincided with the untethered drones to work alongside them. First Responder Program has already seen positive results, so this may be a new way of looking at things to help the Sheriff's Office there.
3: And now an opinion section article with U.S. Representative Vern Buchanan as the guest columnist. He says Floridians want more daylight. It's time for Congress to deliver it. U.S. Representative Vern Buchanan says the House's bipartisan support for his Sunshine Protection Act proves it's time to make daylight saving time year-round. Florida, more daylight time. Congress must deliver it. And again, this is an opinion editorial from U.S. Representative Vern Buchanan. The Dateline, July 17th, from the Sarasota Herald Tribune. Four key points. First, the U.S. House of Representatives passed the Sunshine Protection Act in a 308-117 bipartisan vote. Second, this bill would make daylight saving time permanent across the United States. Three, proponents argue permanent daylight saving time offers health benefits and boosts local economies. And finally, the legislation now moves to the Senate for consideration before it can be sent to the president. For years, Americans have asked a simple question: why are we still changing our clocks twice a year? The U.S. House of Representatives has finally taken a major step toward ending that outdated practice by passing my bill, the Sunshine Protection Act, in a bipartisan 308-117 vote. My bill makes daylight saving time permanent nationwide, bringing consistency to families, opportunities to businesses, and health benefits to communities across the country. Floridians have long understood the value of more daylight in the evening. As the Sunshine State, we know that extra daylight means more time for families to enjoy parks, ball fields, and local events after work and school. It also benefits restaurants, retailers, and countless small businesses that rely on evening activity. Twice each year, Americans are forced to adjust their schedules because of a practice that no longer fits the way we live today. Those clock changes disrupt sleep, create unnecessary confusion, and have been linked to increases in traffic accidents and workplace injuries during the transition periods. Permanent daylight saving time will eliminate those disruptions while giving Americans the consistency and schedule they deserve. This is a common sense reform, not a partisan one. The overwhelming bipartisan support in the House reflects what Americans have been saying for years. It's time to stop changing the clocks. I have championed this issue since 2018 because I understand that good government should make everyday life easier, not more complicated. The Sunshine Protection Act is a real solution that supports families, strengthens local economies, and eliminates an unnecessary government mandate that affects every American twice a year. Now the Senate has the opportunity to finish the job. Americans are ready to lock the clock. Florida has led the conversation on this issue for years, and the House has now acted with broad bipartisan support. It's time for the Senate to send this common sense legislation to the president's desk. I am proud of the many benefits my bill will provide to every corner of our great nation, and I look forward to seeing it signed into law. And here is a photo of U.S. Representative Vern Buchanan. The image is provided by Michael Brockstein and SOPA Images, Light Rocket via Getty Images. And this is a profile picture with Representative Vern Buchanan in a suit. And it looks like one of the legislative buildings is behind him. That is somewhat blurred in the distance, but he is smiling here in the foreground in a suit which is probably a navy blue color, a lighter blue or white button-down shirt, and his tie with, it looks like an insignia on his left lapel. And U.S. Representative Vern Buchanan represents Florida's 16th Congressional District, which includes Manatee County and the southern portion of Hillsborough County. He's over near Tampa Bay. Here is an image of a worker adjusting the outdoor clock in front of West Palm Beach, a bank. It will reflect a switch to daylight saving time. The photo is provided by Lannis Waters of USA Today Network. And this is a very big clock. Our worker is certainly earning his money here. His arms are outstretched. His arms. And then also, what are these called? Hands on the clock?
2: Hands
3: and arms? Yeah. Okay. Those are there, too, as it's being adjusted one way or another. I'm in favor of one way or another. I don't care. Just stop changing the time. Just decide. I don't know if daylight saving time or standard time is better. Whatever. I don't care. Just stop changing it. That's
2: stop
3: my opinion.
2: And leave it be. Daylight saving time looks to be out the way it's going to go, which is great. Because Indiana, if I'm not mistaken, I think it's one of the states that stands at regular time all year long.
3: Arizona doesn't switch either, so it can be done. And I believe, if I'm remembering correctly from what we read last week, states can opt out. So if they don't like what's going on federally at the national level, they can opt out of this whole thing if it does pass. What's your opinion? You think daylight saving time or standard? Standard might be healthier, but I have to admit, I do like more daylight in the evening.
1: Yeah. My animals get me up, so it doesn't make any difference to me. Like this morning it was 3 o'clock, and for the last 4 days it's been 3 o'clock. I've have to readjust their clock. So,
3: Butch,
2: yes, daylight
3: what do you
2: savings
3: like?
2: Time. I think I'm all for like, the more daylight we can put in the day, the more time we have to do things and get things done.
3: Yep, we might be headed in that direction. Okay, thank you. Well, Bill, I believe you're next.
1: All right. Well, Ken Altucker from the USA Today Network says generic drug costs could rise under new tariff plan. The most common prescription drugs you pick up at the pharmacy counter or fill by mail order will likely get more expensive under President Donald Trump's plan to assess a 100% tariff on imported generic drugs in 2 years. In a social media post, Trump said all imported generic drugs will be tariff-free for another 2 years before the 100% tariff would kick in August 1st, 2028, and a 200% tariff 1 year later. This is done in order to reshore generic pharmaceutical production into America with a penalty to those companies that decide not to build plant and equipment within the stated period of time given to them, Trump said in a July 21st post on his Truth Social platform. If the tariffs are implemented, experts warn consumers will likely pay more for generic drugs, which account for 90% of prescription medications sold in the United States. Health insurance companies and employers that sponsor health benefits also will likely absorb higher costs, which are typically passed to consumers through higher insurance premiums, co-pays, and deductibles. Consumers often turn to generic drugs to get cheaper medications that are comparable to pricier brand-name drugs. Quote, imposing massive tariffs on generic medicines risk making lower cost generic drugs millions of Americans rely on more expensive and harder to access, said Meredith Bassey, CEO of Patients for Affordable Drugs. Quote, tariffs of this magnitude could have enormous consequences, raising costs, worsening shortages, and putting access to life-saving medicines at risk. Trump previously touted negotiated deals with 17 drug companies that have agreed to most favored nation pricing deals representing 80% of brand name drugs marketed in the United States. However, those deals did not include generic drugs. Industry groups have also warned generic drug manufacturers would have a difficult time affording tariff costs. When the Trump administration in 2025 announced tariffs for goods imported from Canada, Mexico, the Association for Accessible Medicines CEO John Murphy III said generic manufacturers, quote, simply can't absorb new costs. Murphy said his group would pursue policies that support and stabilize both the industry and the access necessary to ensure patients have reliable options for affordable medicines. Murphy added that generic manufacturing has grown significantly in the U.S. over the past 2 years, but warned reimbursement for generics is a significant inhibitor to the growth of this sector in the U.S. Von Tobel analyst Stefan Schneider said the United States seeks to reverse the shift of generic drug production to lower-cost countries, but bringing manufacturers raise generic drug prices in the United States, Reuters reported. Schneider added that any new rules would predominantly affect China and India, where most generic drugs and drug ingredients are manufactured. The United States has more than 1,400 manufacturing sites that are designed to finish medications into a pill, capsule, or liquid vial, conduct quality controls, or complete packaging and labeling. However, just 230 U.S. factories make active pharmaceutical ingredients, according to data from QYOBO, a drug intelligence platform. By comparison, QYOBO said there are 524 pharmaceutical ingredient factories in China, 564 in India, and 670 in Europe. Also, the ingredients for nearly half of the drugs the Department of Health and Human Services Office of the Assistant Secretary for Preparedness and Response has designated as essential medicines are made domestically, but U.S. sites do not produce ingredients for 40 of 83 essential medicines, according to the QYOBO.
2: That amazing, though, the difference in, that you never think about.
1: Well, they're expensive as it is now. This is going to make it a lot more difficult for people on very limited incomes who rely on generic medicines.
2: Yeah, it almost sounds like they're trying to bring everything, if they can get it made here, you know, maybe he feels that he can drive the cost down. But yeah, certainly that's going to remain to be seen. Here, the U.S. House passes stopgap government funding measure. President Donald Trump said July 22nd that the government is headed for a shutdown September 30th when current funding lapses. The comment came after the House of Representatives passed a stopgap funding resolution that would keep the government open through early December. The resolution will now head to the Senate, but with August recesses for both chambers rapidly approaching, the clock is ticking. GOP House leadership was eager to pass the funding bill quickly as its members' recess began July 23rd and runs until August the 31st, when the House officially reconvenes again. Add to that another week off from September 7th to September 11th, marked by both Labor Day and the beginning of the Jewish holiday of Rosh Hashanah, and the House has roughly 16 days in session before the funding deadline hits. Meanwhile, the Senate's recess begins August 7th, with lawmakers due back in the chambers on September 14th. And if the Senate decides to make amendments to the bill passed July 21st, it will have to go back to the House for another vote, narrowing the window even further. All told, both chambers will be in session at the same time for a mere 12 days. The margin for getting a funding bill passed before the end of September are increasingly thin. By now, the American public is well aware of what a government shutdown means. The recent saga is reminiscent of last year's record-breaking 43-day government shutdown, which kicked off October the 1st, 25, after Congress failed to pass a funding bill. While that shutdown ostensibly ended in mid-November, a partial government shutdown dragged on through April, snarling the Department of Homeland Security and causing long delays and confusion at airports across the country. Contributing editor, Reuters. Well, it seemed like it never ends one way or another with these shutdowns.
3: I have something else to talk about concerning money. Florida rents could leave low-wage earners priced out. Rental homes are out of reach for millions in Florida alone. You'd have to work 91 hours per week to afford a one-bedroom at minimum wage. And with the label of Florida, Dateline July 23rd, Sarah Perkle, USA Today Network, is our reporter. Florida residents face massive gap in rental affordability. Three key points. Rental homes are out of reach for millions of low-wage workers in Florida alone. You'd have to work 91 hours per week to afford a one-bedroom at minimum wage. Point two, Florida ranked as the 10th most expensive state overall with an hourly housing wage of $37.93 required to afford a two-bedroom apartment for which the fair market value rent was listed at $1,973. Within the state, Monroe County, home of the Florida Keys, was first on the list of most expensive areas. Rental homes are far out of reach for millions of low-wage workers. In Florida alone, you'd have to work 91 hours per week to afford a one-bedroom at minimum wage. That's according to the 2026 Out of Reach report published by the National Low-Income Housing Coalition, a self-described nonprofit advocacy organization based in Washington, D.C. The report lists housing wages by state and metro area, which it defines as estimates of the income required to afford a rental home at HUD's fair market rent without spending 30% of one's wages on housing. Nationally, the housing wage for 2026 was $34.73 per hour for a, quote, modest two-bedroom rental and $29.19 for a one-bedroom rental. The average hourly wage for renters was $24.84. Florida's housing wage. Florida ranked as the 10th most expensive state overall with an hourly housing wage of $37.93 required to afford a two-bedroom apartment for which the fair market rent was listed as $1,973. That means to, quote, afford this level of rent and utilities without spending more than 30% of their income on housing. A renter in Florida must earn $6,575 per month or $78,905 per year. South Florida proved especially expensive. I guess that's no surprise. Within the state, Monroe County, home of the Florida Keys, was first on the list of most expensive areas requiring a housing wage of $48.15 to afford a two-bedroom at fair market rent. Monroe County also ranked as the second most expensive non-metropolitan county or county equivalent nationally, beat only by Nantucket Town in Massachusetts. The Miami Beach Kendall area followed closely with a housing wage of $46.85 required to afford a two-bedroom. The Fort Lauderdale area required an hourly wage of $44.87, and the West Palm Beach Boca Raton area required a wage of $43.35. Meanwhile, the state's minimum wage is $14, while the average renter's wage is $24.27, according to the report. Areas in Florida with the highest housing wages where rents are most expensive. According to the report, the most expensive areas in Florida were as follows, ranked by the housing wages required to afford a two-bedroom apartment at fair market rent without a given renter having to spend 30% of their income on housing. Monroe County, $48.15. Miami, Miami Beach, Kendall, HUD Metro, that's FMR area, $46.85. Fort Lauderdale, HUD Metro, FMR area is $44.87. West Palm Beach, Boca Raton, HUD Metro, FMR area is $43.35. And Naples, Marco Island, Metropolitan Statistical Area, $38.19. Sarah Perkle is a South Florida Connect reporter for the USA Today Network Florida Connect team. 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That's the magic number. That's what I learned here. And I've heard that too. You know, about one-third of your income, not more, should go to housing to stay afloat and live a somewhat comfortable life.
2: Amazing.
1: Well, a man gets 29 years for child porn overseas. He'll be supervised for the rest of his life. This from Steve Patterson. A one-time St. Augustine businessman should serve 29 years in federal prison for trying to pay people in the Philippines to molest children on video for him, a judge has decided. After prison, 44-year-old Jack Diamond Leach will stay under supervised release the rest of his life, registered as a sex offender, and pay $103,000 in restitution to child victims. U.S. District Judge Wendy Berger ruled on July 21st. Leach exchanged 1,287 messages with child traffickers in the Philippines between November 2023 and March 24. The release said that in one exchange in November 2023, Leach stated, "I like 3, 5, and 8-year-old. The trafficker responded, among other things, "I can get that age." In December 2023, Leach sent the trafficker $160 to produce and send video of a child being sexually abused. It also said Leach tried to have traffickers molest two other children on camera to create videos. Leach, the former owner of Diamond Technology Solutions, was arrested in May 2025 and has been locked up since then. He was indicted in June 25 and pleaded guilty in October to attempted production of child pornography, a charge carrying a prison term ranging from 15 to 30 years. Despite being involved in child pornography, Leach evidently presented a very different face to others. Yeah. Well.
3: Well, do we have anything to end on a lighter note? Maybe pickles? That would be pickles, not pickleball or pickles in a jar, but pickles are.
1: We got a pickle.
3: Favorite
1: we got
3: cartoon.
1: A yeah.
3: I feel like laughing. The show off the
1: Earl is sitting on the front stoop with his grandson, and he said to his grandson, "Have you read any good books lately?" And he responded, "No, but I looked at one of Grandma's old photo albums." And Earl says, "Really? Did you find anything interesting?" And his grandson says, "Yeah, you and Grandma used to be people." He's always good. You can rely on pickles.
3: Now, that's what I'm talking about.
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1: Doc, remember me?
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0: Welcome to the Electro Lounge on a Saturday night. I'm David Luckin, and we continue to celebrate our 25 years on the air with Electro Lounge. Tonight, we flash back to 2002. Electro Lounge was called Night Flight then for that first year, and we did a tribute to a gentleman named Oli, who owned and ran Stereo Deluxe. So you're going to hear a nice tribute show to a really good label out of Germany called Stereo Deluxe. So as we celebrate 25 years of the Electro Lounge on WJCT News 89.9. It's 10 o'clock on a Saturday night in time for Night Flight. I'm your host, David Luckin, here with you for the next hour of music from Stereo Deluxe as we dedicate this week's program to the memory of Oli Rusch. Oli founded Stereo Deluxe in Germany in the 90s and brought new music to the world and set the standard for many of the independent labels that followed. Last Thursday, Oli died in a motorcycle accident, but his inspiration and positive attitude will live on. We will have limited interruption on tonight's program so that we will have more time for some of the exceptional music he released. 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Just click on the Night Flight button. Now it's time for Night Flight and our tribute to Oli and Stereo Deluxe.
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5: 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Back with a one-woman show, Rosie O'Donnell lets loose about dropping 60 pounds, her lasting friendship with Madonna, and the surprises and challenges of life with five kids. Weight loss, her facelift, and family healing. Plus, William Shatner and daughter Melanie, how we survived cancer together. Chatter. You've got an infinity pool looking over a paddock full of kangaroos. If that doesn't say honeymoon, I don't know what does. Robert Irwin, suggesting Taylor Swift and Travis Kelce honeymoon at Australia Zoo to access Hollywood. I mean, I regret probably 95 to 2003. Lance Bass on his style evolution to People. I feel like I've always just been into art. There's probably some weird quantum dimension somewhere crazy where I'm like a mathematician. Willow Smith on whether she always wanted to be an artist on Jimmy Kimmel Live. My Sex Life is Back, Batting 100, Halle Berry on her life post-menopause on Today. I never ever get sick of doing it. Like, I will do it if people ask me in airports anytime. Molly Shannon on her superstar pose on Late Night with Seth Meyers. People contents. Rosie O'Donnell. The comic talks about everything from family healing to her facelift. Love Island, USA. Winners Bryce, Alakai, and Trinity Tatum. Get ready for the real world. Raising 37 kids. How Paul and Jean Briggs made it work in West Virginia. This week, Scoop, Katie Holmes strikes up a new romance with artist Jason Bard Yarmolinsky. Former Spice Girl Mel C gets married in England. Jelly Roll and Bunny XO finalize their divorce, and more celebrity news. Toxic love story, Michelle Hadley spent 3 months in jail for alleged cyberstalking, but was actually being framed by her vengeful ex-fiancé. Emmy Rossum, a star since her teens, the actress is now a happy mom of two and the lead of a new crime drama. Afro Jack and Electra. The Dutch DJ and Italian pop star are huge celebrities in Europe, but say their love for each other is all that matters. Star Trek icon William Shatner and his daughter Melanie open up about both surviving stage 4 cancer. Star Treks. Major Dad Energy, Tom Holland pictured left, looked on while Matt Damon snapped a photo on the red carpet during the Odyssey's premiere in New York City on July 14th. The actors play father-son duo Odysseus and Telemachus in the film. Leading ladies, the female stars of the Odyssey pictured from left, Anne Hathaway, Lupita Nyong'o, Charlize Theron, Zendaya, and Samantha Morton, took in the moment at the New York City premiere on July 14th. The highly anticipated adaptation of Homer's 3,000-year-old epic brought in $124.5 million during its opening weekend. Believers for life. A day before taking the stage for the FIFA World Cup final halftime show, Justin Bieber shed his shirt during a surprise performance of Yukon at Fanatics Fest in New York City on July 18th. Top of their games, Jalen Brunson, pictured left, met up with Prince Harry on July 16th at the Time 100 Sports Gala, where both men were honorees. The athlete for leading the Knicks to a championship title in June, and the Duke of Sussex for his work in creating the Invictus Games. Stop! No anchovies! Ben Stiller hit the streets of London's Primrose Hill neighborhood to shoot a scene from the upcoming Netflix flick, A Matter of Time, on July 13th. The actor and co-stars Nicholas Galitzine and Bella McLean are filming the fantasy rom-com around London and in Dorset, England. Superstar skater, Olympic gold medalist Alyssa Liu showed off her new hardware in People's Photo Booth after winning the trophy for Best Breakthrough Athlete at the ESPY Awards on July 15th. It was surreal to be up on the stage in front of so many incredible athletes, she says. Jersey Boys. Jon Bon Jovi, pictured right, was joined by longtime friend and fellow New Jersey native Bruce Springsteen, pictured center, on July 14th for a backstage huddle on night 4 of his sold-out 9-show residency at Madison Square Garden in New York City. Did this really happen? Bon Jovi cheekily wrote on Instagram, yes, it did. Family night. Pitcher Justin Verlander posed with his wife, model Kate Upton, and kids Bellamy 1 and Genevieve 7 before taking the field for the 2026 MLB All-Star Game on July 14th, days after announcing his retirement from MLB. Woman of the Hour, Jennifer Lopez shimmered in custom Dolce & Gabbana during a lavish concert to close out the fashion house's Alta Moda 2026 runway presentations in Taormina, Italy, on July 16th. She performed hits including Love Don't Cost a Thing and Let's Get Loud. Exclusive fairy tale beginning. Charlotte Hornets forward Royce O'Neal and actress Paige Hurd said I do at Ohika Castle in Huntington, New York, on July 18th. She makes everything feel like home, O'Neal says. Blonde hair, don't care. Fresh off appearing as JFK Jr., in another Ryan Murphy project, Paul Anthony Kelly showed off his dramatic new do while filming the 13th season of American Horror Story in New York City on July 20th. World Cup stars. Years before they competed as rivals during the 2026 FIFA World Cup final on July 19th, Spain's Lamine Yamal, pictured below right, and Argentina's Lionel Messi crossed paths during a charity calendar photo shoot, inset. At the time, Yamal was just a few months old. From 2007, the photo is Lionel Messi giving baby Lamine a bath. Ferran Torres, number 7, who scored the game-winning goal, enjoyed a moment with the World Cup trophy after securing Spain's 1-0 win, the country's first in 16 years, over defending champions Argentina in East Rutherford, New Jersey. Javier Bardem cheered for his home country. He's pictured with Jessica Alba. Beyoncé and Jay-Z, not pictured, joined the sea of celeb fans at the big game. Timothée Chalamet presented the official game ball before taking his seat next to Kylie Jenner. Shakira hit the stage with Burna Boy and members of Uganda's Ghetto Kids dance troupe during the first ever FIFA World Cup final halftime show in support of the FIFA Global Citizen Education Fund. The star-studded lineup included BTS, Coldplay, Justin Bieber, Madonna, and The Muppets. Scoop. All the Hollywood news you need to know. New York Romance, inside Katie Holmes' date nights with artist Jason Bard Yamarski. Katie Holmes has a new flame lighting up her love life. The Dawson's Creek alum, 47, had fans buzzing when she stepped out hand-in-hand with Jason Bard Yamarski, a New York-based artist, at a July 10th screening of The Invite in East Hampton. He was whispering in her ear and she was laughing, says an onlooker. Inside, the eyewitness adds, Holmes put her head on her date's shoulder. They seemed very easy together, and there was a smile on her face all night. Yamarski, 38, a School of Visual Arts graduate known for his paintings and drawings, centered on themes of aging, time, and memory, has had his work displayed in museums including the Brooklyn Museum of Art and in the windows of Bergdorf Goodman. He met Holmes at a dinner earlier this summer, another source says, adding, they went on a date shortly after, and she finds him interesting. Katie has always been drawn to people who are creative. She loves being around people who are passionate about what they do. The Manhattan-based Holmes has kept her love life largely out of the spotlight since her high-profile marriage to Tom Cruise from 2006 to 2012. The two share daughter Suri, 20, currently studying at Carnegie Mellon University. Prior to Yamarski, she was briefly linked to musician Bobby Wooten III in 2022 and dated Jamie Foxx from 2013 to 2019. Following her role in the 2024 Broadway revival of Our Town and this June's Tribeca Festival premiere of Happy Hours, the romantic comedy drama Holmes wrote, directed, and co-stars in opposite longtime friend Joshua Jackson, whom she briefly dated during their time on Dawson's Creek, a burgeoning new relationship might fit nicely into her life. Days after her movie date with Yamarski, they were spotted having dinner in New York City, walking together, hugging, smiling at each other, and patting each other on the back, says a third source. They look so happy and in love. Jack Smart with Pernilla Sedenheim, Travis Cronin, and Elizabeth Rosner. Ariana Grande and her ex are taking things very slowly with rekindled romance. Nearly 2 months after splitting from her Wicked co-star Ethan Slater, Ariana Grande is moving forward by revisiting her past. The singer and actress, 33, and her former backup dancer, Ricky Alvarez, 35, whom she dated from 2015 to 16, have reunited and are taking things very slowly, according to a source. Ariana has always considered Ricky a friend, the insider says. She's not held ill will against him. Ricky is dependable, trustworthy, and very supportive. Ariana feels she can be herself around Ricky. The source adds that Grande loves how funny he is. They have a similar smart, dry sense of humor. Ari is happy to have him back in her life. On July 16th, Grande and Alvarez enjoyed a cozy stroll through Central Park during a break in her current tour. They're happy and enjoying downtime between shows, the source says. Grande name-dropped Alvarez and several other exes in her 2018 hit Thank You, Next. And during her July 13th show in Brooklyn, she gave him a special nod with a lyric change. Wrote some songs about Ricky. We always find our way back. Lizzie Hyman. Friendship never ends. Mel C gets married with three Spice Girls in attendance. In the 90s, Melanie Mel C Chisholm was

dress for the occasion. Victoria was so excited about being able to do this for me and having her and Scarlett, Chisholm's 17-year-old daughter from a previous relationship, there. Every step of the way has been very special, Chisholm told Vogue. She also revealed that the something borrowed she wore for her legal ceremony in Australia before the wedding was a VB lace cami dress from Beckham's personal collection. The spark was immediate. Chisholm on a relationship with Dingwall to Vogue. Still booked and busy, Corbin Benson on his career boom as L.A. Law turns 40. Corbin Benson has been a TV and film fixture since breaking out in L.A. Law in 1986, up to current roles on Your Friends and Neighbors, The Lincoln Lawyer, and The Fall and Rise of Reggie Dinkins. He's also working on a book about his collection of 10,000 snow globes. You're busier than ever at 71. What's that been like? I love work. There's so much to explore at this age. Your Friends and Neighbors has hit, so that's a big deal. But I've put my kids through school, and we own a house, so I can afford to not do things if I'm not interested. Any secrets to the success of your 37-year marriage to Amanda Pays? What we've done is sticking together through the bad times. It's just too easy to give up. Do you still get approached by fans? I'm blessed. I was never super famous. My wife and our four sons can easily go places, and I get stopped just enough to feed my ego and get a good table every now and then. Jillian Telling. The Power of the Force. Star Wars lightsaber sells for a record-setting $3.75 million. The lure of Star Wars memorabilia has reached new heights. On July 15th, the lightsaber Luke Skywalker, Mark Hamill, used while battling Darth Vader in 1980's Star Wars Episode V, The Empire Strikes Back, sold for $3.75 million, setting an auction record for a Star Wars prop, according to Heritage Auctions. The starting bid for the coveted prop was a reported $1 million. Officially over, Jelly Roll and Bunny XO finalized their divorce 2 months after filing. Jelly Roll and Bunny XO announced the end of their marriage in June, and 1 month later, they are legally unmarried. The country superstar 41 and the dumb blonde podcast host 46 finalized their divorce on July 17th, according to court documents obtained by People. There was never any desire to drag the process out, a source says. As for their settlement, the insider adds, he's a very generous person by nature and wanted to make sure the divorce was handled fairly and respectfully. Jelly, born Jason DeFord, filed to end their nearly 10-year marriage on May 18th. When the news broke a month later, Bunny, a.k.a. Alyssa DeFord, said on her podcast that Jelly had filed the papers, citing irreconcilable differences after they had an argument on Mother's Day. Nobody cheated on the other person. It's literally just we served our purpose for each other, she said at the time. With the divorce behind them, Jelly, who is dad to daughter Bailey, 18, and son Noah, 9, from previous relationships, is on tour and in a good place, the source adds. Jeff Nelson. Montel Jordan on life after second successful prostate cancer treatment. This is how we do it. Singer Montel Jordan, 57, is once again in remission after a second bout with prostate cancer last year following an initial diagnosis and treatment in 2024. How are you feeling? My last results show my PSA level at 0.01, which is cancer-free. I have been touring and preparing for the September 1st release of our children's book, Shiloh and the Not-So-Scary Girl Above His Bed, written with his wife, Kristen, with whom he shares 5 kids. What are you doing to stay healthy? I've limited sugar and no dairy or pork products, and I'm staying active. My prayer life and family support is a huge part of my mental and physical.

health. Why is it important for men to get tested? Cancer is silent and savage. Men need to advocate for themselves. We can't wait until it's too late before getting checked. Jeremy Heligar. A tearful goodbye. Nolan Wells remembered at emotional funeral as family seeks the truth. Hundreds packed a church in Ocean Springs, Mississippi on July 20th to remember Nolan Wells, an 18-year-old college student and athlete whose mysterious disappearance and death after a bustling 4th of July party on Horn Island garnered national attention. Nolan, we love you. We'll continue to fight for you, his mom, Christine Wansley, said, alongside Wells' father, Elmore Wansley, who echoed her words. Nolan meant a lot to a lot of people. Both parents broke down as they spoke, choking on tears. Elmore said he'd nicknamed his son Mr. Cool Hands for his ability to score touchdowns, and Christine said the gentle, open-hearted teen dreamed of being a dad one day, even picking out names for three daughters. I ask that each of you keep Nolan's memory alive, she said. Hold him close in your hearts and never stop saying his name. The Jackson County Sheriff's Department continues to investigate the case, with official and outside autopsies pending, as of press time, and a grand jury expected to review the findings. Reverend Al Sharpton delivered Wells' eulogy and said he was offering a $50,000 reward for information, with Tyler Perry offering another $50,000. The family's attorney, Ben Crump, who confirmed to People that they soon plan to analyze Wells' phone, made another plea for answers. We stand for truth, no matter who it implicates or exonerates. Janelle Griffith. 1934 to 2026, 227 dad Hal Williams dies at 91. In the second half of the 80s, 227's Hal Williams, who died on July 15th at age 90, was for that time, a primetime TV rarity, a black actor playing a devoted husband and father. Born in Columbus, Ohio, he made an early mark in the 70s with recurring roles on Sanford and Son and The Waltons before being cast as Lester Jenkins on 227 opposite Marla Gibbs and Regina King as his on-screen wife and daughter, respectively. He gave me a sense of safety that extended far beyond the work we did together, King wrote on Instagram. Passages. Deaths. Mary Jo M.J. Shannon, the mother of Kris Jenner and a recurring presence on Keeping Up with the Kardashians, died on July 16th. She was 91. Scott Bryce, who was paired with Meg Ryan on As the World Turns in the 80s, died on July 12th at 68. Brenda Fricker, 81, who won an Oscar for 1989's My Left Foot, died on July 16th. Babies, Vice President J.D. Vance, 42, and his wife Usha, 40, welcomed their fourth child, a boy named Alec, on July 19th. He is the first child born to a sitting vice president in more than 150 years. Weddings, Maddie Healy, 37, frontman for the 1975, and model Gabriette Bechtel, 29, married on July 18th in L.A. They announced their engagement in June 2024. Splits, Julia Garner, 32, and Foster the People frontman Mark Foster, 42, have separated after more than 6 years of marriage. Country singer Ray Lynn, 32, and her husband Josh Davis, 35, are divorcing after 10 years of marriage. Time to smile. 20 nurses from same labor and delivery unit are pregnant, Dayton, Ohio. They deliver babies every day, and now 20 nurses at Premier Health Miami Valley Hospital are expecting their own little ones. Riley Batten, pictured sixth from left, one of the expectant moms among the staff of more than 200, says, "It's hard to put into words how special it has been to share the milestone with her coworkers." 15 of the moms-to-be, who range from 14 to 37 weeks into their pregnancies, gathered for a photo to commemorate the occasion, and that picture is above.
Says Batten, being able to share the excitement, encourage one another, and experience pregnancy alongside women who feel like family has made this journey even more meaningful. Kayla Grant. Fun fact, the pregnancies break the hospital's previous record of 11 in 2019. So the picture is a large, like, lobby area. They're all dressed the same with their blue scrub pants and black t-shirts, and they're all lined up there holding their baby bumps. Ape shares tender moment with baby bird, Albuquerque. After a baby bird landed in the habitat of Eve, a siamang, at the ABQ Biopark Zoo, the ape's maternal instincts kicked into gear. Megan Agena, a member of the primate care team, said in a video shared by the zoo in June that while at first she wasn't sure how Eve would handle the tiny creature, she quickly saw that she was actually being very gentle. Agena waited for the right moment and eventually retrieved the bird to reunite it with its own mom. It's a gentle reminder that these animals are intelligent and have instincts that go deeper than we can imagine, Agena said of Eve's behavior. Charlotte Phillip. So they have a picture of Eve cradled and groomed and even attempted to nurse the little bird. People Picks, the buzz and what to watch, read, and listen to this week. Top pick, The Dink Movie. Mary Steenburgen and Jake Johnson lead the pickleball comedy we've been waiting for. The great battle between tennis and pickleball has been rich fodder for a comedy for years, and it's finally here. Jake Johnson stars as Dusty, a washed-up, could-have-been tennis pro, teaching at the club owned by his father, Chuck, Ed Harris, and still bitter about a loss to Andy Roddick decades ago. When he injures his wrist, his doctor, Ben Stiller, encourages him to try pickleball, despite Chuck's deeming it the novel coronavirus of sports. Dusty finally caves and winds up partnered with Candace, Mary Steenburgen, whom Dusty had once banned from his dad's club. Not surprisingly, they hit it off, and Dusty falls in love with pickleball. As sports movies go, The Dink has more in common with Happy Gilmore than with, say, The Natural, and that's not a bad thing. The comedy lands just inside the baseline almost every time, with help from Johnson and Steenburgen's ace chemistry. And it's always refreshing to see a film celebrate facing new chapters and finding friendship in all its forms at all ages. Brianne L. Heldman. The Dink, rated PG-13, came out July 24th on Apple TV. Jake Johnson is everywhere. Maximum pleasure guaranteed. He's the priggish ex-husband to Tatiana Maslany's chaotic mom on Apple TV's comedic thriller, The Sun Never Sets. Johnson is one corner of a love triangle with Dakota Fanning in theaters August 28th. Sunset PI. He and Jane Levy are L.A. private eyes on the NBC sitcom launching in early 2027. New Girl. After all this, Jake, we know you're craving a rewatch. It's on Hulu and Disney Plus. Series Solo Traveling with Tracy Ellis Ross. As with so many other things she does, Ross makes traveling alone look great. Despite the first-class everything, flight, accommodations, etc., the actress is relatable and charming as she films herself packing and jokes about the hours she spent flying. Her self-awareness is almost as enviable as the stunning locations she visits. Solo Traveling with Tracy Ellis Ross, July 25th on the Roku channel. 75 years ago, Alice fell down the cinematic rabbit hole. First panned by critics and deemed a box office failure, Disney's animated Alice in Wonderland was released on July 26, 1951. But after a 1974 re-release and success on home video, the film, based on the 1865 children's book by Lewis Carroll about young Alice on a woozy, whimsical journey, has become a classic. Watch it on Disney Plus. Eleanor Jacobs. Lollapalooza Music. The venerable music festival, which dates all the way back to the grungy golden age of 1991, is going strong. And it's live streaming so fans of all generations can watch headliners including
Charlie XCX, Olivia Dean, Lord, and the Smashing Pumpkins as they hit the stage in Chicago. July 30th through August 2nd, live on Disney Plus and Hulu. Series Roast My Rental, Leslie Jones does not hold back on this new home renovation show. The comedian visits some of the country's worst vacation properties and then hysterically calls out each home's many flaws. With a tight deadline of just 72 hours, HGTV favorite Jasmine Roth steps in to help execute much-needed flips so owners can secure more bookings and better reviews. Natalie Senanyaki, Roast My Rental started July 24th on HGTV. Another series, Nation's Dumbest. In a rare reality TV twist, celebrities like Carmen Electra, Ice-T, JoJo Siwa, and Dr. Drew go back to school and face pop quizzes and logic challenges in an effort to be among the first to leave the show and avoid being named Nation's Dumbest. 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Nation's Dumbest Wednesdays on Fox. Movie Her Private Hell. Nicholas Winding Refn's first film in 10 years is a labyrinth hellscape of crystal, neon, and fog. Charles Melton, Havana Rose Liu, and Sophie Thatcher are electric in an enigmatic sci-fi thriller, which is easy to get lost in and best enjoyed that way. Bailey Richards. Her Private Hell, rated R, in theaters July 24th. Another series, Stuart Fails to Save the Universe. Our whole universe was in a hot, dense state, dot, dot, dot, and Stuart tries to save it on the new Big Bang Theory spinoff. The show goes way beyond the typical Chuck Lorre couch sitcom as Stuart, Kevin Sussman, Denise, Lauren Lapkus, Bert, Brian Posehn, and Kripke, John Ross Bowie, race through a multi-universe gone haywire. It's bigger, weirder, and more cinematic than the original hit, but maintains its nerdy charm. Stuart Fails to Save the Universe, July 23rd on HBO Max, and that review was from Lily Brown. People's Pop Playlist. The songs we're loving right now. Number one, Vincent Mason, What You Want. Backed by a twangy acoustic guitar, Mason references a relationship that won't end, though they both know this ain't it. Two, from Somber, My Body Isn't Ready. The indie pop ballad achingly conveys how body dysmorphia and insecurity stand in the way of emotional connection. Three, Ryan Beatty, Virtuoso. Beatty makes Americana feel cool again, similar to his accomplishment on Cowboy Carter, as he sings about being a constant flight risk. Number four is from Mooney Long, Richest. After a near-death experience, Long wrote a classic R&B track inspired by true wealth, a stable and peaceful relationship. Daniela Avila. More people picks. This one's a movie, 72 hours. Kevin Hart wreaks havoc on some nice boy's bachelor party. As three pals, SNL players Marcello Hernandez, Ben Marshall, and Cam Patterson, plan the Miami bachelor party for their buddy, Scream's Mason Gooding, they accidentally invite Joe, Kevin Hart, a 40-year-old man who needs to connect with young people to keep his marketing job. Somewhere between his projectile-vomiting Pepto-Bismol and stealing jet skis filled with cocaine, Joe's welcome wanes, and your patience might too, unless you really love this sort of bad behavior slapstick. Teyana Taylor plays Joe's forgiving girlfriend. 72 Hours, rated R, started July 24th on Netflix. The Real Wolf of Wall Street, docuseries. Drug abuse, manipulation, and greed are at the core of this look at former stockbroker Jordan Belfort, the inspiration for the 2013 film The Wolf of Wall Street, who was convicted of fraud in 1999. New interviews with his employees, friends, and those involved in his legal case shed light on his seemingly glamorous life and the lasting damage it caused. That was from Raven Brunner,
Real Wolf of Wall Street is now on Paramount Plus. Shark Week returns. Discovery's annual deep dive began July 26th. K-pop Shark Heroes. Ken Yeong and singer Ray Emmy attempt to alter the public's negative perception of sharks, especially in East Asia. Secrets of the Great White Kill. They're one of the ocean's top predators, and revelations about their clever hunting skills prove why. Expedition Unknown Shark Secrets. Josh Gates looks into the history behind the world's most famous shark encounters. Janie Wetzel. We also have a Q&A with Juliette Lewis. The Oscar nominee, 53, appears in Apple TV's Cape Fear series 35 years after starring in the 1991 film. Did you imagine revisiting Cape Fear one day? Never. Now I see it's a timeless story. These themes are as old as time. What excited you about Crystal Cady? She's messy. I always like to create really visceral characters that you could almost smell through the screen. You can almost smell her trashy perfume. How have you changed most since making the film at 17? I'm a little bit more lighthearted. I was very serious. When you're younger, you can sit in the darkness because it's all new to you. Now, I don't play with darkness in my own life. Benjamin Van Hoos. People Picks the Best New Books. Four friends stuck in a time loop, a family of professional killers, and two enticing love stories. Edited by Liz Schumer. Their book of the week is Destination Funeral, Paige Harbison, H-A-R-B-I-S-O-N, Magical Realism. Practical Magic meets Groundhog Day, when four estranged friends return to Mercy Island for the funeral of Babe, the enigmatic force of nature who provided a safe haven for them as teens. As they embark on what's sure to be an awkward weekend, the secrets, dramas, and betrayals that drove the foursome apart resurface. What's worse, they're stuck living the same day over and over until they can figure out how to restart time. This offbeat, by turns funny and heartbreaking journey is absolutely bursting with heart, and its richly painted characters will stick with you long after the last page. The Mortons, Justine Larbalister and Scott Westerfield, Larbalister, and Scott Westerfield is Westerfeld, suspense. The Mortons aren't just killers. Murder is the family business. And they all study at the prestigious Hellshire College, where Mortons learn how to control lesser mortals. But when Jessica's first kill goes wrong, their secrets start to unravel. A fresh, fun, and sneakily hilarious dark academia romp. Unique New Romances. Die for Me from Shirlene Abuobi. O-B-U-O-B-I. Cardiologist Sean is still healing from an abusive ex when she meets the brooding Julian. As they grow closer, strange clues to his true identity emerge in this sexy supernatural tale. Unfinished Business by Claire Osonongo. O-S-O-N-G-C-O. After Adela dies at her desk in the office, her soul gets stuck in the tech system at the company where her daughter Ruby now works. A zany, fresh, second chance story. Time for our main cover story, which is a People exclusive. Rosie's back. After moving to Ireland in 2025, the comic with the common touch returns with an intimate one-woman show about family, the one she came from and the one she raised, by Liz McNeil, photographs by Allison Michael Orenstein. The last time Rosie O'Donnell saw her mother, she was on the green couch in the good living room, where we were never allowed to go, the star recalls. I was learning how to look up words in the dictionary, and she asked me to look up beautiful. She was so moved, and I was so happy that I learned in close, and I heard her. She winced in pain and said, "Be careful, Roseanne."
I have not always been careful in my life, adds O'Donnell, but what she taught me stayed with me, which is to endure, to make people laugh, and to lead with love. 3 days later, Roseanne O'Donnell died of breast cancer at 39, the defining moment of my life, says O'Donnell, 64, her namesake. But it wasn't until she moved to Ireland in January 2025 that the mom of five, Parker, 31, Chelsea, 28, Blake, 26, Vivienne, 23, and Clay, 13, started writing about Roseanne and her own experience, being a mother while being motherless. Intimate stories that have since turned into her new one-woman show, Common Knowledge, which opened at New York City's Daryl Roth Theater on July 22nd. Happily back in the city with Clay, who is autistic and non-binary, for the summer, O'Donnell is overjoyed to be closer to her newest grandchild, Blake's four-month-old son, Anthony. She also recently visited her daughter Chelsea, now sober, who's serving an 18-month sentence for drug possession and says there's finally hope on the horizon. Candid, unfiltered, and still obsessed with Barbara Streisand, O'Donnell runs into pals wherever she goes, including during her People photo shoot on the streets of New York. "Hey, Rosie," says a passerby. "Hey, Frankie, how are you?" she says. Turns out, it's her friend, Frankie Grande, singer Ariana Grande's brother, and the star of Broadway hit musical Titanic. From her TikTok rambles on everything from politics to parenting, to her recent facelift, to her upcoming guest host spot for Jimmy Kimmel Live, O'Donnell's enjoying being back in the spotlight. It's funny to be re-famous at 64. What was the biggest surprise about Ireland? The peace that I feel there. It's not a celebrity-obsessed culture. When people see me, they don't say, "Could I have your picture?" They say, "Welcome, Rosie." Everywhere I looked, I saw people who looked like my family. 90-year-old women in the supermarket. If my mom lived, that would have been her. And I started writing about her and being a mother while being motherless. How have you coped with the grief over the years? There are two dividing lines in my life. My mother's death on March 17, 1973, and the birth of my first son, Parker, on June 14, 1995. It was difficult to not have a mom when you get your period and you need a bra. My best friend, Jackie's mother, Bernice, got me my first training bra. I don't think you ever get over it. But hearing your child call you mama the first time, and now watching my 26-year-old son hold his baby, really did heal many of my maternal wounds. What does being a mom mean to you? People sometimes say, "That's so great that you adopted. You saved those kids." And I say, "Those kids saved me." Each kid was like a floaty, and I was staying afloat because of my desire to give them a loving family that said, "I love you," which was never said in my house. Every time I hang up the phone, I say, "I love you." And my kids say, "Yeah, Mom, you've told us." What have you learned from parenting an autistic child? Clay's vulnerability has forced me to be more connected and attached, and for us to be close in a way that I hadn't been with my other kids. Autism is so miraculously curious. Clay understands very big concepts for a kid who's only 13. They said to me once, "Do you realize that Cleopatra lived closer to the invention of the iPhone than she did to the completion of the pyramids of Giza? Common knowledge." Hence the name of my show. I went into the bathroom and Googled that, and it's true. What about your older kids? I love the fact that my kids still need me. My son Blake said, "Mommy, I want you to move back to be around my baby." And that really hit home. The joy that I feel being around him and his newborn, I don't have the words for it. How are things with Chelsea these days? She's sober, and that's changed everything. She ran away at 17 to her birth mother and to a very drug-addled community in Wisconsin. I recently visited her in prison, which was overwhelmingly emotional. But I saw the kid that I used to know. She calls every day and we talk. You've lost nearly 60 pounds with a GLP-1. Mounjaro changed my life. I couldn't even pronounce it at first.
I started 3 years ago when I was diagnosed with type 2 diabetes. I was stunned at how it quieted the food noise. I've had trouble with my weight my whole life. I know the shame and humiliation dealt to people who are overweight. My kids would come home from trick-or-treating with pillowcases full of candy and hide it. Smart children. I'd wake up at 3 a.m. and go, "There's a Nestle Crunch bar somewhere." I couldn't help myself. How has the weight loss changed your life? It's very strange just by a pair of jeans that fit. When I would do late night, my biggest concern wasn't my set. It was, did I look fat? On League of Their Own, director Penny Marshall didn't help by saying, "Rosie, I want you to lose 20 pounds. I'm like, "You think I carry it around for fun, Penny?" When I look back, I go, God, I wish I could have enjoyed the size I was. I'm now at that same weight, but I feel much healthier, more powerful, in my own physicality. You also decided to have a deep, plain facelift. I lost so much weight that I had a lot of excess skin here, pointing to her chin, and it made me look sad. People in Ireland said, "Rosie, are you all right, love?" And I'm like, it's my face. I actually feel happy here. I didn't want my face to be frozen. I had to wrestle with myself because as a feminist, I always felt this is the male gaze and not anything I believe in. Clay said, "Mommy, girls look up to you. What does your legacy stand for if you do this?" I changed my mind for 6 months and then decided the real power of feminism is to decide what we want to do with our bodies and when. You've been refreshingly open about it. I didn't make it public until everyone started saying, "You look so much better. What are you doing?" I didn't want to be one of those people who says, "Oh, nothing. So why do I look like this?" $90,000. I was worried about the cost. I don't like to waste money. I would never spend that on a car. And Clay didn't notice? Still hasn't. I hope they don't pick up People magazine, but you never know. Thoughts on life at 64? It's glorious. When you're 40 or 30, you're worried all the time. Am I doing it right? Now, I don't really care. It used to be when our president would say things about me, it would be like, whoa. If you had written this as a movie, a stand-up comic makes fun of a reality show host, and he ends up being the president, and then he doesn't shut up about her for 20 years, it would be unbelievable. The fact that it's my life is very trippy. You and Madonna are still super close friends. We text, and I go to her house, and we talk about the kids. She ran a very tight ship. I had a very not tight ship. Her kids, Lola and Rocco, would come over for a play date, and I'd give them an ice pop, turn on the cartoons. I'd never met another woman whose mother died, and they're named after the mother. When you go to the gravesite, you see your own name on the tombstone. When we met, it was the first thing I said. My mom died when I was young, and I was named after her, too. It's like we became sisters at that moment. Are you in a romantic relationship or interested? I am interested. Now that Clay's 13 and I'm in a good place, I would like to be in love again. But I'm one of those people. I think everyone just wants to be friends. If you don't have a sign that says, "I'm trying to date you," I totally don't get it. I have to turn that part of my body or my brain on. You and Clay clearly have a special connection. We were out and there was a child crying and a mother comforting him. I don't know if the child had autism, but I thought it was a possibility. I started to cry, and Clay grabbed my hand. When we got home, Clay said, "You know what I noticed since we got to Ireland? You're softer now." I said, "Thank you for noticing. I love you very much." And then Clay rolls their eyes like all my other kids do. "Yeah, I know, Mom." My show is a love letter to Clay as well, even though when I'm rehearsing, they will say, "I never said that. That is an exaggeration." I always say, "Do you want to come see it?" And Clay responds, "It is one-sided, and not only your opinion matters, Mommy." I'm like, "You're damn right. I can't wait till you write your own show." Rosie's family album, there are three photographs here, "Lasting Love. It's over 50 years and I still miss her," says O'Donnell, pictured with Mom, Roseanne, in 1971 at home in Comac, Long Island. A kid at heart.
Rosie, pictured with her four oldest children, left Parker, Chelsea, Vivian, and Blake in Miami in 2003, playing in a swimming pool. Next, Jen. He's a little nugget, says O'Donnell, of grandson Anthony, pictured with son Blake, his wife Teresa, and Clay, center, in April. Making him laugh. Star Search. After O'Donnell won the for comedy on the talent competition program in 1984 and launched her stand-up career, she returned with an 80s mullet for a 1987 special. A League of Their Own. The 1992 film is her favorite, she says, because we got to play baseball and I met some lifelong friends, including Madonna. Picture the two of them together in character in their baseball uniforms. The Rosie O'Donnell Show. She hosted her talk show, pictured here with NSYNC in 2000, from 1996 to 2002, and earned the nickname The Queen of Nice for her friendly banter. The View, with Barbara Walters, Joe Behar, and Elizabeth Hasselbeck in 1997. She and Hasselbeck got along until the end, then it blew up on national TV. This photo is from their photo shoot on the streets of New York City. Coming up, Rosie. I know some people are ashamed to talk about it, says O'Donnell, of her candor about using a GLP-1. But it helps me, and I don't like secrets as a whole. She's shown in a white suit walking in the street, and she's taking a bite out of a hot dog she just bought from a food truck. New York, I'm home, back with a bang. Asked to describe in three words how she feels about show off-Broadway debut, O'Donnell, pictured on the roof of the Daryl Roth Theater, where she'll perform, says, thrilled, excited, overwhelmed. So she's up on the roof of a building, and you can see skyscrapers in the background. She has her arms open wide. I am back. Another of our front page stories, this week's People magazine, William Shatner and daughter Melanie, finding new joy after cancer. A People

Age 4 breast cancer, I was having a moment and was hysterical, recalls Melanie. I called you and said, I think I'm dying. 15 minutes later, Shatner was standing in her driveway, reminding her of her resilience. He gave me what I think of ever since I was a little girl, a daddy bear hug, she says. He said, this is going to be a blip in your life. You're going to get through this, and it'll be a memory. Sitting next to Melanie, 62, in the sun-soaked sitting room of her Los Angeles area home, Shatner, 95, is sharp, funny, and fiercely proud of his youngest daughter. He's also dad to her sisters Leslie, 67, and Elizabeth, 65, with their late mom, actress Gloria Rand. We're a very together family, he emphasizes. We're bonded by all kinds of difficulties that we've overcome. It's been an especially trying few years for the Shatners. Just as Melanie was visualizing the finish line for her cancer treatment, the family was dealt another blow in June 2023 when Shatner was diagnosed with stage 4 malignant melanoma that had spread to his lungs and brain. I remember vividly thinking, I don't have the strength to take care of myself and lose my father at the same time, says Melanie. But Shatner was unshakable. They said, you got cancer. If you came in later, you would have been dead. See, that's my life, he says. I think the universe is taking care of me. It's a mantra the Montreal-born screen icon has wielded all his life. As he amassed a legion of Trekkies with his role as Captain James T. Kirk in the Star Trek franchise, Shatner steamrolled through any setbacks, from grieving for his own dad when he was in his 30s to navigating multiple divorces. Today, he and Melanie are both cancer-free, and surviving their health crises has brought everything into sharp focus. I'm thinking of the miracle of a hummingbird, and of my dog taking a ball, and my children, he says, of finding gratitude in things both big and small. I'm aware of the magic of it all. It's an outlook that Melanie, who grew up with anxious tendencies, has also learned to embrace. On July 29th, the father-daughter duo are launching a new podcast series titled No Time But Now, on which they interview health experts and other survivors. It's easy for us in this lovely home to say, make your life meaningful. It's much more difficult to be poverty-stricken and wonder how you're going to get through it. I've been there, says Shatner. But it's also possible to endure that and be aware of the beauty around you, adds Melanie. Overcoming cancer changed my life. I'm not so afraid anymore, and there's so much freedom and joy. Melanie discovered the lump on her breast by chance in July 2022. I woke up in the middle of the night and my finger moved up right beneath my breast. I felt a little bump and thought, it's just a bug bite, she says. Though she had had a clear mammogram 5 months earlier, she went in for an imaging appointment the next day. The technician initially found nothing concerning, but something pushed me back and said, no, have her recheck it. She put the wand exactly where I put my finger and under her breath said, now I would have missed that. Testing confirmed she had HER2-positive breast cancer that had spread to lymph nodes in her chest. A mom to two daughters with her husband, actor Joel Gresh, she was very conscious of the importance of her life for herself and for her family, Shatner recalls. I was devastated. When she expressed concern about the enormous cost of cancer treatment, he wouldn't hear of it. You said to me, I do not want you to worry. Just send me the bills, she says. Then you made me laugh so hard when I was still going to the doctor a year later. You said, you've got to get well. We're going to be in the poorhouse. Over the next year and a half, Melanie underwent multiple rounds of chemo with HER2-targeted therapies, a double mastectomy, she chose to skip the reconstruction surgery, and 30 radiation therapy treatments. Chemo was the most physically draining, and the radiation I found so emotionally draining, she says. As she was in the final stretch of her treatment, a lump on her dad's cheek sparked concern. I went to the family doctor, and he said, it's your salivary gland. It's blocked. Just massage it, says Shatner. The mass continued to grow, and a month later, he asked a plastic surgeon friend for his opinion. He placed his hands on my cheek, and he said, with love in his voice, you better get this out.

0: Chatner underwent surgery to remove the tumor on his face, which was followed by 2 years of immunotherapy to target the cancer in his lungs and brain. Through it all, he wouldn't stop his life. He kept working and moving forward, says Melanie. Whenever he was home, Joel and I would bring dinner to him and watch movies. Just make sure he's not alone. After a long, full life, he isn't looking for more accolades. Statues are torn down at some point, he says. Legacy is doing good deeds and helping other people. That reverberates for the end of time. Watch William Shatner and Melanie share their cancer story now in the People app. That wraps it up for the reading of People magazine for today. Your reader has been Mary. Have a wonderful rest of your day, and please stay tuned for further programming here on Radio I.
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2: 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With the audio reading service at the Allen County Public Library in Fort Wayne, Indiana. And today I'll be reading from an assortment of articles through the year, and beginning with our first one, A Matter of Trust. My husband was sober and about to return to his original calling, but the demands of that calling were part of what got him in trouble to begin with. By Deborah Bedeau of Poolsbo, Washington. Morning light filled the house. I wandered distractedly to the kitchen for more coffee. It was Sunday. My husband Dave had already left for church, taking the kids with him. For once, I only had to get myself out the door. I hated to admit it. I took my time with the coffee. I read my book. I lingered in the shower. I brushed my teeth extra carefully. My reflection in the bathroom mirror stared back at me. "You're stalling," it said. Yeah, I did hate to admit it, but I didn't want to go to church. Not because I didn't love our congregation of about 100 people in the heart of town. Everyone was compassionate, generous, and kind. I didn't want to go this morning because 3 months earlier, Dave had become the associate pastor there. We'd been attending Restore Church for a long time before that, and Dave was an elder when the pastor, Jim Walter, asked him to come on staff. It was a dream position for Dave. You'd think I'd want to be there to support him. Certainly it would look terrible if the pastor's wife didn't show up. The problem was, this wasn't Dave's first job in the clergy. 6 years earlier, he'd been fired from his last ministry position, director at a nearby Christian camp, when camp leaders discovered he'd been using the company credit card to buy prescription pain pills. By that point, Dave had been addicted to opioids for 15 years. Losing that job was Dave's wake-up call. He confessed everything, quit using drugs, and committed himself to recovery. And he'd been sober ever since. Gradually, we rebuilt our life together. Dave found work outside the church. I stopped being a stay-at-home mom, my dream job, and found outside work. We went from being in debt and relying on food stamps to owning a house and saving money. The job offer at Restore was an incredible act of grace. Jim had been our pastor when everything fell apart. He'd known Dave at his worst. In the years since then, he'd given Dave opportunities to lead recovery groups at Restore and invited him to become an elder. He saw the good in Dave, and the two of them shared a vision of the church as a beacon of hope for marginalized people. I saw the good in Dave, too, but was he ready for an opportunity like this? Was I? I remember the day Dave told me about the job offer. He'd come home from having coffee with Jim, bursting with excitement. Dave lives for ministry and for 6 years had thought part of his life was over. This was a second chance to do what he loved most. I couldn't help feeling happy for my husband, but there was dread, too. What if the stress of ministry had been a major factor in Dave's addiction? What if he relapsed? His job at a debt counseling agency had been just a regular job. He might have to take a leave of absence to deal with a drug problem, but he probably wouldn't get fired. Becoming a pastor again meant a whole different level of scrutiny. In the past 6 years, I'd worked to attain a sense of security that was not dependent on Dave. The writing job at a Christian nonprofit marketing agency I'd taken to dig us out of debt had become a source of personal pride and professional satisfaction. The job was my shield against the panic I'd felt when we were broke. I could keep my job if Dave started working at Restore, but not my life as a regular person. I'd be a pastor's wife again. Church would become the dominant factor in our family's life. Dave would bring the job home with him as all pastors do. A spotlight would be on us. I worried that the stress of ministry would become too much. I came to the last fears, Dave relapsing, our family broke and adrift, our lives devastated again. I stared at the list, so long, so daunting. I noticed a pattern. Everything I feared was something I couldn't control. Some of those things were comparatively small, such as my kids learning to drive. Others felt impossibly huge, like Dave's sobriety. There was no way around it. To get over my fears, I had to give up control. I looked back over the years since Dave had entered recovery. Working the 12 steps, I had wrestled with step 3. Quote, "We made a decision to turn our will and our lives over to the care of God as we understood Him." Unquote. I thought I'd done that. In fact, I had been working to achieve more control in my life. Work gave me financial control, so did a savings account. I knew Dave felt burned out by his job at the debt counseling agency, but the work was steady and more predictable than ministry. After years of chaos, I clung to security and control. But was that control an illusion? I remembered a favorite Bible verse, "Perfect love casts out fear." The opposite of fear wasn't control. It was trusting a God who loves so perfectly, we have difficulty comprehending that love. I wrote out a prayer. "Cast out my fears, God, every one of them. Shine your light into the dark corners of my mind and heart. Encourage me. I give control to you." My fears didn't vanish right away, but that prayer was a turning point. I asked friends to pray for me. I sought a therapist. She wasn't a faith-based counselor, but when I told her I didn't want to go to church, she encouraged me to attend anyway. "Community will heal you," she said. I looked at our church with new eyes. The congregation had supported us through the dark days of Dave's addiction. They knew our faults. Would they really abandon us at the first sign of trouble? Probably not. Last of all, I began to let go of my fear that Dave would relapse. Loved ones of recovering addicts never stop worrying completely. But there's worry, and then there's fear that controls you. I mostly stopped searching Dave's face for signs of stress. I celebrated his successes. I allowed myself to trust that God would be with us no matter what happened. Another one of my favorite quotes comes from C.S. Lewis's book, The Four Loves. Quote, "Love anything and your heart will be wrung and possibly be broken." Unquote. Risk shadows every relationship. But the alternative is not to love at all. And of course, God takes just as big a risk in loving us. It's been 6 years since Dave started pastoring at Restore Church. I take our life together, and Dave's sobriety, one day at a time. Like anyone in recovery, I walk a path of faith, step by trustful step. And in the health breakthrough department, my son, my coach, exercise. With my COPD, I could barely walk across a room. By Candace Norris of Wilsonville, Oregon. My husband, Jim, added another pill to the pile of meds on the kitchen counter. Ever since my release from the hospital 2 days earlier, he kept careful track of which ones I needed to take and when. It was overwhelming, everything I would need to do to recover. And most of it was on me. It's not as if Jim or anyone else could breathe for me. This is hopeless, I thought. I'm never going to be able to do this. Just then, my youngest son, Jeremy, walked into our apartment. What did the doctor say? He asked. Jim had taken me to a follow-up pulmonologist appointment earlier that morning. He wants me to go to pulmonary rehabilitation, I said, trying to sound more positive than I felt. It meets two or three times a week about managing COPD, learning to monitor and better control breathing, managing stress and exercises. It sounds great, but with your dad out of work, we just can't afford it. I asked him if I could do it on my own. I'd started smoking when I was 16, and I loved everything about it. The nicotine, the rush, the taste, the feel of a cigarette between my fingers, how smoking kept me slim, and especially how social it was hanging out with other smokers. My parents smoked, and so did nearly everyone I knew back then, Jim included. I quit smoking when I was pregnant with each of our four kids, but I always picked it up again afterward. I started having breathing difficulties, frequent colds, lung infections. No big deal, I told myself. At 41, I was hospitalized with pneumonia, and that's when a doctor told me I had COPD, an incurable chronic lung disease. I'd shrugged that off, too, until both my parents died from COPD-related causes. Even so, it took me another 6 years before I was able to quit for good. By then, I was landing in the hospital regularly. I figured I was headed down the same path as my parents, nothing I could do to stop it. I hated thinking I wouldn't be there for the kids and grandkids, but God hadn't saved my parents, and I couldn't imagine him working some miracle for me. The spring of 2013, I started coughing all the time. I would come home from my job as a night manager at Denny's, my head swimming from lack of oxygen. One night, I felt so weak, I begged God to get me back to our apartment safely. I figured I'd be okay after a few hours with my nebulizer, but the next morning, I collapsed. I was in the hospital a week. The doctors told Jim I wasn't going to make it. But I pulled through, barely. FD58, I felt more like 88. The pulmonologist's words from this morning rang in my ears. This is serious. You need to be in a treatment program immediately. I'd meant what I said about doing a program on my own, but I had no idea where to begin. Just walking across a room made me feel as if the wind had been knocked out of me. There in the kitchen, my son looked at me, his eyes pleading. Let me help you, Jeremy said. Tomorrow, before you leave for your shift, we'll go down to the fitness room. Our apartment complex had a fitness room where Jerry

said. "It's okay," Jeremy said. "Take as many breaks as you need to." He was so patient, so eager to help. I didn't want to let him down. This time, I made it an entire minute before stopping. Finally, after I'd walked a total of 10 minutes with plenty of breaks, he let me stop. "That was great," Jeremy said. "I want you to work up to an hour of exercise a day." An hour? Was he nuts? My lungs burned. Maybe if I were younger, there were limits to what someone with COPD could do. Jeremy never let me miss a workout. At the end of the first week, I'd gone 12 minutes before I even realized it. "You rock, Mom," Jeremy said. Every few days, I made it another minute to 15, 20. At the end of the first month, I was walking 30 minutes a day. I was still taking breaks, but far fewer than when I'd started. Jeremy walked on the treadmill beside me. Every session felt like an eternity, but I looked forward to spending time with Jeremy, having something to share, that thing I'd always liked about smoking. The rest of my family cheered me on, Jim, my other children, even my oldest granddaughter, Ashley. In 2 months, I was up to an hour on the treadmill. Amazing! Jeremy was as pumped as I was. I said a prayer of thanks that he wasn't pushing me to do more. My breathing was easier, and I had more energy than I'd had in years. But it wasn't as if I were an athlete or anything. I still had bad days, days when I felt winded, when I strained for each breath. I'd been able to get off some medications, but I still depended on steroids. The side effects sometimes made it impossible to sleep. One night, I was in the living room well past midnight, watching television, when Jeremy got home from his job at a window manufacturing company. Jim had gotten hired there, too. Jeremy sat down next to me. A commercial came on for a local charity race, a 5K. "You and I should do that," he said. "It's not much longer than what you're already walking." I stared at him. "No way," I said. Walking on a flat treadmill was one thing, but going up and down hills, I'd be in the way of the actual runners. Jeremy's encouragement could take me only so far. "We're doing this, Mom," Jeremy said. There was the same determination he'd had from the beginning. I took a deep breath as I could manage. "Okay," I said to him, "as long as you're there to carry me when I can't go any further." With Jeremy, I trained for months, starting with walking around the block and then graduating to hills. With the slightest incline, I was bent over, catching my breath. When it got too tough, Jeremy supported my hips and literally pushed me to the top of the hills. Slowly, I felt myself getting stronger. My confidence grew. The time I spent exercising with Jeremy was the best part of my day. I started wearing a pulse oximeter, a fingertip blood oxygen saturation monitor, so I could see when my oxygen level was getting low and rest before I was out of air, managing my breathing as I would have been taught in pulmonary rehab. Race day a year ago, I had nearly died. Now Jeremy and I were standing amid a throng of people, all eager to take on this challenge, except me. I took some comfort in spying a few other nervous faces. My whole family, including my grandkids, had come to watch. "Remember, this was your idea," I muttered to Jeremy. "I don't think I can do it," he said. I thought he was joking, but he was doubled over. "I've got a stomach bug or something. I'm really sorry." "It's okay," I said. "I guess it just wasn't meant to be." I did my best not to look disappointed, and behind me I heard a voice. "I'll do it with you, Grandma," said Ashley, my 19-year-old granddaughter. I hesitated. I hadn't trained with her. She didn't know my pace. What if I had problems? "Grandma, we're doing this together," she said. Jeremy wasn't the only one who wouldn't take no for an answer. The starting gun sounded, and I felt a surge of adrenaline. One step at

0: time, I told myself. I thought about the past year, that scary night driving home from work, begging God to help me breathe. I was here because of him. He'd given me the best coach and trainer I could have asked for in Jeremy. A whole family of cheerleaders. God had always wanted me to be healthy. I just needed to want it too. Enough to do something about it. I took a bigger step. Then another, my pace quickening. Ashley was wonderful. She sensed when I was tiring and when I needed to push myself. We crossed the finish line in less than an hour. 57 minutes, to be exact. Less time than I walked on the treadmill. My family rushed to me and gave me a group hug. "I'm so proud of you, Mom," Jeremy said. I knew it had been a team effort, Team Norris. I sure liked the sound of that. My legs ached, my breathing was ragged, but I felt great inside. "The next race," I told Jeremy, "we're doing together." That was 6 years ago. Since then, Jeremy and I have completed 7 5Ks and 2 obstacle courses. I'm taking up yoga and doing calisthenics every day. COPD is chronic and incurable, but not untreatable. In fact, I feel more alive than ever. Someone cares. Pass it on. Silly socks and warm fuzzies. In early 2020, when I was 14, my mom Rachel and I visited a nursing home near our home in Stockton, California, for an arts and crafts event. Just a few weeks later, the COVID-19 pandemic hit, and I got worried about the residents. They couldn't have visitors or take part in most of their usual activities, and I knew they must be lonely and bored. Well, I've always loved silly socks. I wear them when I golf. So my mom and I decided to drop off some fun, colorful socks and little notes of encouragement to nursing homes and assisted living facilities in our area. The residents loved them, so we expanded our reach and set a goal to send them to seniors in all 50 states. We named the project Socks for Seniors. I learned that loneliness is a problem in nursing homes, and not just during a pandemic. We held fundraising events and formed partnerships with local businesses. At Christmas, we hold a big sock drive to reach even more seniors. So far, we've donated 4,500 pairs of socks to seniors in 45 states. And we plan to keep spreading the warm fuzzies for as long as we can. From Ellie Gianelli of Stockton, California. An advent of kindness. Last December, my friend Sally shared the wonderful way she was brightening the Advent season for a friend who was undergoing chemotherapy. Each day of Advent, at about noon, she left a small surprise on her friend's porch. Soothing lavender soap, peppermint bark, a container of homemade soup, even an amaryllis plant. Her friend delighted in the little treats and felt so much better after receiving them, and Sally had a ball wrapping the gifts, decorating them with bows and pom-poms, anything to make her friend smile. Sally admired me so much, I started planning an Advent kindness calendar for a neighbor of mine who's struggling with health issues. I've made a list of small things I know she'll like. Hot chocolate, popcorn balls, hand lotion, her favorite strawberry tarts. I can't wait to get started. Being kind is good medicine for both the giver and the receiver, says Patricia Gallagher of Worcester, Pennsylvania. Well, that is all the time we have for today. This has been Leanne Mensing with Guideposts. I hope you have enjoyed today's reading from the audio reading service of the Allen County Public Library. Thank you for listening.
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1: And I'm Pete Torpy.

0: That was an image taken by NASA's Chandra X-ray telescope. Of course, nobody can see X-rays, no matter how good your vision is, so we have to view it in alternate ways. And that was one way, by sonification.
1: Even sighted humans are blind to over 99% of reality. Nobody can see more than the tiny sliver of visible light within the electromagnetic spectrum, and we must use tools to detect the rest and to illustrate it to ourselves. We will talk about how both blind and sighted individuals can use alternative senses and technology like data sonification to navigate a massive, largely unseen world. But first, for our tip of the week. As you can imagine, because this week's show is somewhat technical and we needed some actual information, we interacted with some AI agents to get that information. And Pete has a tip about doing that more effectively with a screen reader.
0: One of the issues I've had with many of these chat interfaces in the web, be it Gemini, ChatGPT, or Claude, is that when I have a number of prompts and responses, it is hard using a screen reader to navigate quickly and efficiently to previous responses. Many people wind up going back by some of them were headings or some of them were buttons or just searching through their chats, and it can be kind of a pain. But what I found is these chatbots are getting smart these days, and they can actually set preferences that it'll use from chat to chat or throughout an individual chat. So I told each of these chat services that I'd like you to start each of your responses with a heading marked as level one. And the response should look like response number N, where N is the number of that response. So now you can quickly, using your screen reader navigation commands, go back by a heading level one and easily find response one, response two, response three, etc. And it makes it very easy, and I found that to be much more efficient. And we tell the chat service to do that, just tell it to save it as your preferences for all future chats.
1: And here's another tip that's directly related to the topic today, that if you can't see something, you can use your other senses to experience it and to understand what it is.
0: There are many ways to sense the world. We have vision, hearing, taste, smell, and touch. And sometimes we have to compensate, even sighted people have to compensate by using another sense or changing the information that comes in. And we'll be talking about that in just a bit.
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0: So as an introduction to this show, I was listening to a podcast by Neil deGrasse Tyson several months ago, and he talked about how much of the electromagnetic spectrum people can see. And it's not really much. People can only see the visible part of the spectrum, but that is only a small percentage of the entire spectrum. There is a lot of radiation, electromagnetic waves coming to us from all directions that nobody can see, no matter how good their sight is. So essentially, sighted people are mostly blind. And just as blind people do, sighted people have learned to compensate for that lack of vision in the majority of the spectrum.
1: The electromagnetic spectrum can be divided up into seven regions. The one with the shortest wavelength is gamma rays, and those wavelengths start at 10 to the minus 11th meters. That's a decimal point with 11 zeros before the one, and it's even smaller than an atom.
0: Gamma rays. They're very high energetic rays that come from stars that are doing cataclysmic things very far away from us.
1: So the gamma rays are the shortest, and then the X-rays.
0: We're all familiar with X-rays. They're a little bit longer wavelength, but you know what X-rays are used for.
1: And then the ultraviolet.
0: Ultraviolet is very much beyond the blue part of the spectrum, but is a lot shorter than the bluest light that humans can see. But some animals can see ultraviolet light, and so they can see some things we can't that way.
1: And then you get to this little teeny sliver of visible light, which instead of having the minimum and maximum wavelength be different by a factor of 1,000, they differ by less than a factor of 2.
0: The visible part of the spectrum is wavelengths that are around 10 to the minus 7th meters. So if you think of that compared to gamma rays, which were 10 to the minus 11th meters, that's a factor of 10,000 bigger wavelength than gamma rays. But still, 10 to the minus 7th is pretty short.
1: And getting to longer wavelengths, there's infrared, microwaves, and radio waves.
0: The infrared part of the spectrum is generally associated with heat. And next comes microwaves and radio waves in that order. And the wavelength of those waves can be anywhere from 0.1 millimeter to miles or kilometers in length. And although we're familiar with radio waves that humans make, there are actually lots of radio waves that come from stars. And again, nobody can see those either.
1: And as many of you know, we have been posting an image with every episode of this show, and with thanks to Gemini for generating the image, we're posting an image showing a handful of people looking at a graphic that describes the different parts of the electromagnetic spectrum, starting with gamma rays on the left and the radio waves on the right, and in the middle is highlighted, kind of not to scale, but as the part humans are most interested in, the visible spectrum.
0: So as you can see, although sighted people say they can see, there's actually very little of the radiation bouncing around the universe that they can see. And we'll be talking about how they can compensate for that and how other creatures can sometimes see more than we can, or different parts of the spectrum.
1: So how do people compensate for not being able to see most of the information out there?
0: Well, you know, it's really interesting. When people publish pictures of the constellations and the galaxies from NASA or other space telescopes, sighted people describe these and see these as being very colorful pictures with bright reds and yellows and greens and all different colors. And it turns out that none of that is real. What these telescopes are mostly picking up are electromagnetic radiation from parts of the spectrum that no one can see.
1: That's why we call all of those pretty images that we've seen false color images, because somebody has translated the data that's been received as a function of position in the image into colors that are a unique one-to-one map, but they're certainly not the original color.
0: And just as we did for the sonification of the Crab Nebula that was taken via X-ray images of the Crab Nebula, you can't see the X-rays, but we assigned different frequencies of sound to the different frequencies of radiation that the telescope was seeing. And that's the same thing that's done with these images, as Nancy describes, that are made with false color. We take parts of the spectrum, parts of the X-ray spectrum or ultraviolet spectrum that come in different frequencies of light, and we translate that into frequencies of light that we can see, and hence the very colorful pictures that really aren't there in real life, but they look good.
1: Oh, they do look good. There's nothing like an image of some of these celestial objects. They are beautiful.
0: So let's talk about what happens when the lights go out and there's nothing that anybody can see. For instance, in a dark room or in a cave deep underground.
1: Well, making this personal, when the lights go out, I'm at a loss and he just doesn't skip a beat and keeps on going, because he's learned to compensate about living with no vision, but I haven't because I'm fully sighted. And just as when sighted people are trying to look at information in other parts of the spectrum that nobody can see, they need tools to describe those images to them. Pete and many of you who cannot see the visible information rely on other devices and senses and tools. You've got white canes. You feel things. You smell things. Somehow, I don't get it, but Pete can walk into a room and he can hear how big it is. And I can't, because I've never trained myself to do that.
0: So we do learn to compensate. On the other hand, there are some animals that can see in the quote-unquote dark, because although sighted people may think it's dark and there's no light around, in any room, any place, there is infrared radiation bouncing around. Infrared radiation is generally associated with heat and warmth. In fact, you've probably heard of infrared cameras. They actually sense the heat because they're capturing infrared light and turning that into some kind of signal that we can see on some detector. And there are some animals that can see infrared light. Just because humans can't doesn't mean that animals can't.
1: Even our pet dogs can hear frequencies that we can't begin to hear. And other animals use echolocation. And we've actually talked to some people who also use echolocation. They listen to see how far away they are from an object. And in doing so, they are able to avoid crashing into these objects.
0: So we, along with many other animals, are compensating for being blind in some sense.
1: So in addition to those examples, there are other animals who have other senses that are not the same as human senses.
0: And we talked about some animals that can see in the infrared spectrum. If they were in a dark cave, they have no problem getting around just with their vision because their eyes are constructed differently than ours. Many dogs are colorblind and they just learn to deal with that. And that's their world that they see.
1: Fortunately, they've got a really good sense of smell. And so they use that in addition to the monochromatic sight that they have.
0: But birds and butterflies, for example, they see parts of the spectrums that humans can't. So if two flowers look almost the same color, a bird may see that as a very different color because they see parts of the spectrum that we can't, some into the ultraviolet or the deeper blues than we do. And even from person to person, people see different colors. We interviewed someone a few years ago who was colorblind, and he didn't realize until he was a teenager that peanut butter wasn't green because that's the way he perceived the world. Peanut butter to him, instead of being brown, was green. And someone had to point that out to him. So not everybody's eyes are the same either.
1: In fact, we've met several people who were severely colorblind and didn't even know it until somebody gave them a test and it turned out that they weren't seeing color the way everybody else was.
0: And colorblindness tends to be a lot more common in men than in women. And the joke is about 20% of men are colorblind and the rest just dress that way. And oh, by the way, that's why the traffic signals over the intersections of roads are made so that the red is always on top and the green is on the bottom. Because if people are colorblind, they're often red-green colorblind and they would see both the same. But if you're colorblind and you know which light is always on top, it's not a problem.
1: And yes, sometimes the red, yellow, and green are lined up side by side, but the red is always on the same side. And so people who are colorblind can just use other clues to know whether they should stop or go.
0: And that's just another way that people compensate for things that they can't see.
1: How do we deal with not having access to all of this information? Pete has said many, many times that he never knew that people looked at their feet when they were going up and down stairs. Like, why would you need to do that?
0: I was shocked when I learned that. I was walking down the steps with someone many years ago, and they were having trouble walking down the stairs. And I says, what's the problem? And this person said, I can't see my feet. because they had gotten some new glasses and apparently there was some adjustment problem of where they were focusing and stuff. And I thought, that's odd. I never have to look at my feet to walk down the stairs. And so that's when I learned that sighted people need to look at their feet when they're going downstairs. What a surprise.
1: We don't actually need to. It's just we're used to being able to do that. In fact, when I got my first pair of bifocals, before I even had a chance to complain about that issue, the optometrist said, don't complain about that. You know where the next stair is. Don't try to see it through your bifocals because you'll just get a blurry image. And so I was fine. I was going upstairs and downstairs and life was good until we were at the top of a mountain. And then I had to walk down the mountain trail and I didn't know where the next step was. You know, they aren't nice and even like a flight of stairs, but I worked it out.
0: I much prefer walking up mountains. You can't fall up, but when you're going down, you can fall down.
1: So these days, automobiles have many, many sensors in them, and although the human driver relies on knowing where everything is by what they can see, there are sensors in the car looking in all sorts of different directions using all sorts of different technology and not all visual.
0: And that's interesting. When you think about self-driving cars these days, most of the self-driving cars use a combination of visible light and LiDAR. LiDAR is actually infrared light, but instead of just looking at the image, they're actually using a laser to bounce light off an object, and they measure the time it takes for the reflection to come back. So it's a distance measurement. It's not actually looking at things. And that was one of the complaints about the Tesla cars. Elon Musk early on decided not to use LiDAR and he would rely just on visible light and images just as humans do. And it turns out that can be fooled. People have done tests where they'll paint a scene on a big board or canvas that looks like a road coming ahead. And so to the car, that looks like a perfectly good road because it's just an image, but they're not doing distance measurements. And sometimes when the Tesla car drives up to such an image, it'll drive right through it as if it's driving on the road.
1: You know, just last week we got a ride in a rideshare and we went through a construction zone and the driver started complaining about how sometimes it's difficult to tell where the lane markers are, which are yellow or white paint, and where they maybe used to be, but in the process of moving the lanes right and left, because they're in the middle of redoing the road, they've rubbed off the paint, and that leaves the dark asphalt pavement shiny. And depending on where the sun is, that line can be just as bright as the painted lines. And not only do the human drivers get confused, but so do some of the sensors in the car. And so the complaint and what we were discussing was that the cars, many of them, have lane assist. And so if you go over the lane marker, it starts vibrating the steering wheel and flashing a light and really getting your attention. But if you're in one of these construction zones where it's just a question of seeing a shiny spot on the road that's reflecting a lot of light, the sensor can get confused by that, and then it's chastising the driver for doing the wrong thing when, in fact, they haven't. So you really need some intelligence and interpretation of what you're seeing, and I think the cars are getting better, but the humans have more experience.
0: So even though we can get a perfectly good image and see a scene, sometimes that isn't enough and we still have to compensate to correct for what reality is all about.
1: So what's the big message here? You know, there's all of this information coming at us in all sorts of forms from every direction. And the message is nobody can detect all of it. We all need some sort of technology or adaptations in order to take in the information that's coming at us in so many different ways.
0: Fortunately, humans are creative and ingenious, and when they run into issues, they usually find ways of solving them. And, you know, we always talk about especially blind people because they have to live in a sighted world. They learn to compensate a lot more than other people do. And blind people can be great problem solvers because of that. And that can become sort of a superpower to be applied to other parts of life.
1: We've been talking about all sorts of information that comes at our bodies that we are unable to see, but it's important to be able to detect some of this stuff because it can hurt us if we don't know it's there.
0: For example, we talked about ultraviolet radiation. That comes from the sun every day. We can't see that it's there. We don't know how much UV there is in the air, but it can cause skin damage and lead to skin cancer. So we can detect it using other means with sensors that are sensitive to ultraviolet light.
1: Well, conveniently, the ultraviolet light from the sun is coming from the same source as the visible light. So if we can see where the sunlight is hitting, we know, or we should know, that it contains ultraviolet. And if there's a lot of sunlight out there today, we should all be wearing sunscreen.
0: But for example, some sunglasses will block ultraviolet light and protect your eyes if you do see, and some sunglasses will not. And we always look for the little tag on the sunglasses that tell you whether it's protecting your eyes or not from ultraviolet radiation. Also, some of this non-visible electromagnetic radiation can be useful. X-rays, for example, although they can cause damage and break down DNA, and it isn't good to have a lot of X-rays pass through your body, it can be useful for imaging inside your body. So some of this radiation can be used to see right inside you, and that's used all the time. It's also useful to know about infrared radiation. Infrared is usually associated with heat. When we were trying to see how well our new house was insulated and where some of the studs were, we couldn't see through the walls, but we had a friend with an infrared camera, and it was amazing. You could see all the places where the insulation was a little thin and maybe should have been shored up to protect against the coldness of the winter. And it was very illuminating to see the whole structure of the house and where all the studs were behind the walls. So some of this radiation actually passes through some things that you wouldn't think it does. Visible light does not. Visible light only goes through glass and water and the air, but not through walls. X-rays can go through walls. Infrared can go through walls. Now just imagine if humans could see not only the visible parts of the electromagnetic spectrum, but if they could also see infrared light and the X-rays coming through the air. Then humans would be able to see through walls. And wouldn't that be a great superpower? Now you might imagine that some aliens, if they existed, might have different physiologies, and they might be made a little bit differently so that they can sense the infrared part of the spectrum or the X-rays that are streaming through the air. And then aliens might be able to see through walls unlike humans. And they would naturally think that all humans were blind because they couldn't see through walls. Now, wouldn't that be a little bit creepy? So watch out.
1: Never mind just aliens seeing through walls. When our kids were very little, they really didn't get the concept that a wall was opaque and that nobody could see through the wall. But Pete, of course, not being able to see without walls, could see just as well whether there was a wall there or not. And our kids would be bathing themselves and they'd call out, "Dad, Dad, did I get all the shampoo out of my hair?" And he would answer as if he could see, which of course he couldn't.
0: And I'd say, "No, just a little bit more in the back." And they'd say, "Okay, did I get it now, Dad?" So they thought I could see through walls.
1: They were so cute.
0: They still are.
1: So if you're interested in this subject, you can find more information at a page from NASA, the National Aeronautics and Space Administration, about the electromagnetic spectrum at science.nasa.gov. And there's all sorts of educational information in there about the electromagnetic spectrum and how it can be detected. They also have the NASA Universe of Learning at Chandra, chandra.si.edu/sound. And you can listen to all sorts of images that have been converted into sound. And we actually interviewed some of those people. Gosh, it was almost 6 years ago. And so we have an episode number 1843 that we call Touching the Stars, because they not only convert some images into sound, but some of them into tactile images. And if you want a little less detailed information, you can always visit our website, eyesonsuccess.net. 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
0: And we'll have links to much of that information in the show notes for episode 2630.
1: So we hope you've enjoyed this conversation about who can see what and what we all need to do in order to detect all of this extra information. And we'd like to add that at the end of the day, true accessibility is not about fixing a deficit. It's about recognizing that we are all operating with limited hardware and limited capabilities, and we are all just trying to design smart ways to translate the universe's data and information into our minds.
0: Well said, Nancy. And along those lines, we'd like to hear from our listeners. How do you compensate for things you can't see? 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And let us know if it's okay to share your name if we do wind up using these notes. And I'll give you that email address once more to send your submission to. It's hosts@eyesonsuccess.net. We're looking forward to hearing from our listeners and perhaps making a show out of what you send in.
1: 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That's it for today's show. 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
2: Welcome. This is a reading of The Economist, and I'm your reader, Mary Kiefer, with the audio reading service at the Allen County Public Library in Fort Wayne, Indiana. Today, I will be reading from the July 18th through 24th, copyright 2026 of The Economist Newspaper Limited. I will begin with a description of this week's cover. Set against a beige limestone wall, this week's cover of The Economist is an edited photograph of the exterior lettering on the main Justice Building in Washington, D.C., the building's designation, Department of Justice, is placed center frame in its usual silver serif capitalized text, with three exceptions, the D in Department and the J and T in Justice. The initials of Donald J. Trump have been stylized in elaborate gold cursive. Additionally, the designation is flanked above and below by gold decorative swirls. Directly beneath the lower swirl, the title of this week's issue, Degradation in Progress, is emblazoned on a small black plaque in gold capitalized text. Degradation in Progress, what the gutting of an institution means for America. The pursuit of enemies grabs all the attention, and for good reason. Markets were shocked to see Donald Trump set the Department of Justice on Jerome Powell when he was still the chairman of the Federal Reserve. Champions of press freedom cried foul last week when the department issued subpoenas to New York Times journalists for explaining the truth about Qatar's gift of a jet to the president. But Mr. Trump's grievance agenda isn't the half of it. In a sign of how much he treats the department as his own personal law firm, he wants his actual lawyer to become attorney general. Senate hearings begin this week for Todd Blanche, who is currently the acting attorney general. Those on Mr. Trump's enemies list are not the only ones who should be worried. The president is also inflicting less noticed harms on the DOJ that are as bad as the attention-grabbing ones. The damage is likely to be profound. The DOJ is the government's lawyer, but it also serves as the guardian of the law, especially since Watergate. In 2019, Bill Barr, then Mr. Trump's pick for attorney general, said that Americans have to know that there are places in the government where the rule of law, not politics, holds sway, and that the Department of Justice must be such a place. Mr. Trump has no time for that. Less than halfway through his second term, he has turned the Department of Justice from an arm of the law into a muscular limb of the presidency. For a start, he has dramatically redefined the department's priorities, which is legitimate, often by setting goals that blur policy and politics, which is not. Healthcare fraud is being chased with particular zeal in states run by Democrats, such as California and Minnesota, where it can be used to discredit Mr. Trump's opponents, including the state's governors, Gavin Newsom and Tim Walz. The DOJ is also an effective tool for pursuing his political agenda. Election fraud is consuming ever more of its resources, not because it is a real problem, but because it is a presidential obsession. The DOJ has sued states for access to their voter rolls. In January, the FBI seized hundreds of boxes filled with ballots and other documents in Georgia's most populous county, part of an investigation of the presidential election in 2020. More recently, some 260 FBI analysts were dispatched to pore over Georgia's files, with a deadline to review records by July 17th. At the very least, this will shake voters' faith that elections are trustworthy. Indeed, that may be its sinister design. Matters of genuine public interest are left to languish. About a quarter of the DOJ's lawyers have left. Divisions that investigated cryptocurrency fraud and public corruption have withered. Financial fraud indictments by prosecutors at DOJ headquarters and in Manhattan are down by 30% from the 10-year average. About 300 special agents who specialize in national security have quit the FBI, taking decades of experiences in counterterrorism and cyber warfare with them. The department has also become more chaotic. Too often, cases encounter problems in court, though it is hard to distinguish sloppiness by DOJ staff from deliberate ill intent. Nearly 100 times in Mr. Trump's first 14 months, the DOJ supplied courts with inaccurate information. It is quite something for the state to lose the benefit of the doubt in its own courtrooms. More than 61,000 petitions from detained immigrants have bogged down courts and frustrated judges and federal prosecutors who have moved lawyers from criminal divisions to help. By September last year, about a fifth of FBI agents had been diverted to immigration enforcement. Meanwhile, the president's powers are increasing. In Trump v. Slaughter last month, the Supreme Court ruled that the president could sack leaders of semi-independent agencies, such as the Federal Trade Commission and the Securities and Exchange Commission. That gives the president the capacity to force agencies to work in league with the DOJ. Imagine a coordinated campaign of pressure in which the DOJ opens an antitrust inquiry, the FTC explores consumer fraud, and the SEC investigates corporate disclosures. Unfortunately, the permanent appointment of Mr. Blanch is unlikely to mark an improvement. He has done as much as anyone to advance Mr. Trump's agenda of prosecuting his enemies and protecting his friends, a powerful combination for encouraging people to comply with Mr. Trump's wishes. Under Mr. Blanch, the DOJ has recently threatened state election officials with criminal prosecution if they knowingly let non-citizens remain on voting rolls. Democrats and more than 1,200 former DOJ lawyers have demanded that the Senate reject Mr. Blanch's nomination. The Senate now has the choice of confirming him and thereby seeming to endorse Mr. Trump's broader agenda or blocking him in a rare rebuke to the president. Unfortunately, a rejection may not accomplish all that much. Mr. Trump can retain Mr. Blanch as acting attorney general for months or nominate someone just as pliable. The best Americans can hope for in the next 2 years is that courts stand firm. So far, they have generally checked the DOJ's worst impulses. On July 7th, a federal judge blocked the department's efforts to subpoena the names of election workers in Georgia. On July 13th, another federal judge nullified a settlement organized by the DOJ in response to a civil case brought by Mr. Trump that would have protected the president and his family from tax audits. Even if Americans elect a president who wants to restore the DOJ, the damage will be hard to reverse. Mr. Trump's acolytes would see their ejection of his partisan lawyers as a witch hunt that justifies the next purge when they take back power. Once the arrival of any new administration routinely entails a fresh round of sackings, professionals who care about the rule of law will think twice about signing up. After Watergate, statesmanship and a bipartisan effort were needed to create the modern DOJ. Today, the stakes are as high and the task is harder. It's too darn hot. Earth is absorbing a lot more sunshine. That is bad news. Cole Porter had it right. It's too darn hot. On July 14th, the surface temperature of Earth's tropical and mid-latitude oceans was higher than on any other July 14th in modern records. The same was true for every other day in July and for almost all of the days in June, too. Europe has gone through three heat waves since May, and though the continent is better prepared for such things than it used to be, tens of thousands will have died as a result. America's July 4th celebrations took place under a sweltering heat dome. Super Typhoon Bavi, which saw well over a million people evacuated from the Chinese coast, owed much of its power to the rate at which it was able to suck up energy from the overheated seas. Fires are spreading far and wide. Worse is to come. The chances of this year being the hottest on record are growing. The El Niño getting underway in the Pacific all but guarantees next year will be. Climate change is feeding on itself. The warming effects of greenhouse gases are driving processes that heat up the planet yet further. The one which is exciting and alarming scientists most is the unexpected reduction in an obscure but fundamental aspect of Earth, its albedo. Albedo is the fraction of incoming sunlight that a surface or a planet reflects whence it came. High albedos, whether they are created by white roofs or ice-covered seas, keep things cool. By contrast, when albedos are low, the incoming energy stays here on Earth, raising the Earth's surface temperatures. Robust satellite measurements of Earth's albedo have now been taken for over two decades. They show it falling with surprising speed. The oceans, which are responsible for most of the sunshine absorption, have been accumulating much more heat as a result. This is partly because of a scarcity of cooling clouds over the seas, a widely predicted effect of greenhouse warming. It is also owing to something else entirely. In 2006, in fact, 20 years ago this month, the late Paul Crutzen, a world-renowned atmospheric chemist, wrote an article pointing out the policy dilemma embedded in efforts to control emissions of sulfur dioxide. Sulfur dioxide, which comes from the burning of some fossil fuels, creates little particles in the atmosphere after it is emitted. They wreak havoc with human health. They also reflect sunlight back into space, thereby reducing the amount of energy that reaches Earth's surface. Health agencies, Crutzen said, thought controlling the particles could save 500,000 lives a year. At the same time, by diminishing the sulfur's cooling effect, the controls might increase global warming by perhaps 1 degree Celsius or 1.8 degree Fahrenheit. Both albedo-reducing

To do, what matters most is the cumulative level of greenhouse gases. Around a decade ago, the need to stabilize that cumulative level led lots of countries to embrace net zero goals. The idea's proponents see putting no more greenhouse gases into the atmosphere than you are taking out as good planetary housekeeping. They are right, but it is an unavoidably slow process. What's more, its critics are also correct when they say that only for the largest economies does a single country's progress toward net zero goals have any discernible effect on the world's overall trajectory. The idea was conceived when America was a believer in international agreements, and the level of idealism needed to imagine countries spurring each other on to better things was merely high, not as it is now, delusional. There are still places where climate change is understood to be important and where action can be coordinated. Being committed to net zero should buy a country a certain standing when it is negotiating other more near-term options for limiting climate change, such as curbing methane emissions and the production of fluorinated gases used in cooling systems, both of which bring benefits faster than cutting carbon dioxide. No form of emissions reduction, though, can quickly bend the current trajectory. Endurance is what remains. Making air conditioning more efficient, cheap, and widespread saves lives and fits well with other policy goals, like making clean electricity cheap to produce and consume. 10 years ago, a commitment to phase out the fluorinated gases in cooling systems was reached in Kigali, the capital of Rwanda. There is scope for extra international efforts to improve the machinery that uses them. This could double the cooling benefit of phasing out the gases. The most radical response is to make Earth a bit more reflective again. Crutzen's provocative suggestion for how to resolve his policy dilemma over sulfur emissions was to replace harmful aerosols with benign ones. The brightening of cooling clouds has been tried over the Great Barrier Reef, but the technology needed to do it at scale remains elusive. An Israeli-American company, Stardust Solutions, has raised money to develop safe aerosols that it thinks a country or set of countries could use to cool the planet from the stratosphere. Some oppose using geoengineering fiercely. Hardly anyone endorses it as a welcome path forward. But if nations can act in concert to warm the planet, as those of the International Maritime Organization did when they forced new restrictions on ships' sulfur emissions in 2020, they ought to be able to discuss the conditions under which they might cool it. Keeping silent about geoengineering does not stop someone from trying it. The more warming quickens, the sooner it may reach a point where, to quote Cole Porter again, anything goes. Booze over bedtime. America should stop making it so hard to have fun. In 1660, the laws of the Puritan Massachusetts Bay Colony declared that its nascent watchmen should examine all night walkers after 10 of the clock at night. This year's Boston's largest police union offered up a modern equivalent, opposing the extension of bar hours to 3 a.m. on the ground that, truth be told, not a lot of good happens after midnight. For a country that prides itself on defending individual liberty, America has long been surprisingly prissy about nightlife and the boozy, exuberant, and sometimes disorderly fun that comes with it. It should learn to lighten up.
Rules about alcohol are often to blame. When Prohibition ended in 1933, a patchwork of laws emerged in its place, from caps on the number of liquor licenses.

0: licenses for pubs and restaurants to state monopolies over wholesale liquor distribution. Over the next decades, zoning laws, neighborhood review boards, and other municipal restrictions layered on additional limits for venues that serve alcohol. This bureaucracy was partly motivated by understandable fears over crime and public health. Cities are not just places for drinking and revelry, but also for growing families and people who want safe streets and a good night's sleep. Drinking too much causes disease, accidents, and crime. But bureaucracy also takes on a life of its own. The good reason to regulate nightlife are not a reason to throttle it. The consequence of all this red tape is that in the land of the free, it is simpler in some places for an 18-year-old to buy a semi-automatic rifle than it is for an entrepreneur to open a neighborhood bar. Government-imposed caps have the predictable effect of driving up prices and smothering competition. The average cost of a liquor license in New Jersey is estimated to be around $350,000. Thriving nightlife is good for both economic and social reasons. Economically, livelier streets tend to make cities better places to live, helping create productive clusters of skilled young workers who wish to socialize as well as build careers. As a side benefit, the extra foot traffic can make streets safer. A bustling late-night economy also makes for good social policy. Bars, music venues, and nightclubs are the sorts of places where young people can have fun together, regardless of whether alcohol is involved. Official data show that between 2003 and 2023, the average amount of time 18 to 30-year-old Americans spend socializing each day fell by 38%. According to one survey, roughly one-third of single people aged 22 to 35 say they have not been out on a date in the past year. Dancing is, according to our fact-checked analysis, a far superior activity to doom scrolling. American cities should make it easier to create spaces for people to gather and have fun. Many of those places will be open late into the night and involve alcohol. That means speeding up permits so that applications do not languish as business owners rack up costs, simplifying licensing rules that only a specialist can navigate, and getting rid of arbitrarily low quotas on liquor licenses. Cities should also invest more in measures that actually improve safety. Better late-night public transport would be a good start. More police resources would help, too. The good news is that more American cities are now taking an enlightened view of the night. In New York City, red tape that limits dancing in bars has been cut. San Francisco has begun simplifying its permit process for entertainment venues. The debate over Boston's later closing hours was prompted by hordes of good-natured Scottish football fans who descended on the city for the World Cup in June. The Scots may not be that good at football, but they did show the city how wonderful the wee hours can be. Even before then, Boston had increased the supply of liquor licenses. Keeping up this momentum is good economics and even better social policy. And if that sounds a little dry, there's a simpler argument. A night out is a lot of fun. More American cities should embrace it. From Japan, lingering spirits. The appeal of incident properties. For more than a decade, Matsubara Tanishi, a Japanese comedian, has lived in houses where others met gruesome ends. One tenant murdered his brother. Another hanged himself. In a third, an old man died alone and lay undiscovered for 2 years. I used to think I might get cursed, he says. In Japan, such unfortunate houses are known as jiko buken, or incident properties. Though many recoil at the thought of living in one, they have long fascinated the public. Mr. Matsubara's memoirs have become bestsellers and inspired films. Now, rising housing costs are making these properties look less unappealing to the wider public. Incident properties are priced anywhere from 10 to 50% lower below market value, depending on the grisliness of the previous occupant's demise. Such discounts, of course, exist elsewhere, but Japan's culture around them is unusually elaborate. Oshima Teru, a property investor, runs a popular website mapping Jiko Bukan, marking each with a fire icon and a description of the death. Kobayashi Yoko, a housekeeper in Tokyo, says that if she finds a client's house on the map, she invents an excuse not to go. Japan is strikingly superstitious. A survey in 2024 showed that a third of its citizens believe in spirits. Social media teems with tales of ghosts lingering in incident properties. Buddhist monks perform cleansing rituals. Kachimoda, a firm in Tokyo, inspects Jiko Bukan with thermal cameras and other devices, supposedly searching for signs of paranormal activity. If none appears, it issues a document certifying the house as not haunted. Demography is making such properties harder to ignore. The government recorded more than 20,000 kidokushi, or lonely deaths, in 2025, defining them as people who died alone and went unnoticed for at least 8 days. In 2021, it issued a guideline saying that landlords need not disclose them, except in case of extraordinary circumstances, such as severe decomposition. And other deaths now need not be disclosed once every 3 years have elapsed, so a property bought cheap can later be sold at full price. This week's obituary is for Humphrey Smith. The High Lord Brewer of Tadcaster died on June 19th at the age of 81. What makes an ideal English pub? In a book review of 1946, George Orwell knew. In his favorite, The Moon Underwater, the clientele were mostly regulars who occupy the same chair every evening and go there for conversation as much as for the beer. The fittings were uncompromisingly Victorian, from the grained woodwork to the cast iron fireplaces. The house had neither a radio nor a piano, and any singing is of a decorous kind. Humphrey Smith took this to heart. As owner for nearly 4 decades of the proudly independent Samuel Smith Old Brewery in Tadcaster, North Yorkshire, established in 1758, he wanted his pubs to fit Orwell's template. And there were a lot of them, almost 300 scattered up and down Britain, mostly in small villages to the north, but also in Bristol and Bath and 39 in London. There he owned some famous hostelries, including Ye Olde Cheshire Cheese in Fleet Street, the haunt of Dickens and Dr. Johnson. Accordingly, all his pubs had a certain look and sound about them, dark, cozy, heavy on the leather and brass, with not a TV or a piano about, no muzak either, just the buzz of conversation. Nothing was for sale that was not brewed by Samuel Smith or grown in Yorkshire, even to the crisps, but no branding was allowed inside or out. The beer, Old Brewery Bitter, Nut Brown Ale, and Yorkshire Stingo to name but a few, had been brewed from Tadcaster spring water, filtered through Permian limestone, and the worts had been fermented in rare slate tanks called Yorkshire Squares. Barrels were made on the premises by his own coopers, and those going to pubs around Tadcaster were delivered on a dray by two magnificent gray shire horses stabled in the brewery. After all this care, he was not about to let his pubs let him down. So they also featured notices asking customers to respect the rules. There were many. No dogs, no mobile phones except outside, no laptops or tablets, no children unless dining, no bikers or general undesirables, no men kissing each other, and no swearing. This last year, rule, relatively new, came in after he overheard a man using the F-word outside the Fox and Goose in Droitwich. Any staff hearing such a word were to ask the culprit to refrain. If the culprit did not do so, they must refuse to serve them. Humphrey could enforce these rules because in 1984 he had imposed an important rule himself. Henceforth, all those who ran Samuel Smith pubs were not tenants who could act on their own initiative, but managers employed by the brewery himself directly. Couples were strongly preferred and were paid around $67,000 a year. Applicants went on a week-long course to learn, among other things, about the brewery's traditions, and woe betide if they fell short. He did spot checks himself, turning up suddenly with a little folder under his arm. Having visited the gents first, he would order a half of old brewery bitter, always that, and sup it in a corner, looking carefully around. The upshot could be dire. If he found something amiss, he would close the pub down with immediate effect. The next day, his men would remove the alcohol, and the managers, who had to live on site, would be out on the street. He did not always give his reasons. At the Abbey near Derby, they offended him by posting pictures of the pub on the Internet at the new inn at Stamford Bridge by putting perfume, he thought, in his beer. At the Cow and Calf inside Sheffield, by failing to produce a chocolate fondant for dessert. That was his favorite, as they should have known. But then, no one truly did know him. When all was said, few men were as private as he was. He wanted no outsiders poking around in the brewery or nosing in the accounts, and in 1982 he had made his company unlimited, so no one could. In 2018, when he refused to divulge information to this tiresome pensions regulator, he and the brewery ended up being fined nearly 28,000 lira. School had been at Eton, where it was hard to fit in with the posh boys, and after that it was back to the brewery. As lord of it, he gave no interviews, ducked his head out of the way of any camera, and lived in such secrecy in Oxton Hall outside Tadcaster that the only up-to-date picture of it showed just the drive-in and a hedge. In Tadcaster itself, where he seemed to own house or employ at least half the town, he was often seen about in his old wax jacket and wellies. A lot of what he did for the place was secret, apart from the building of the very popular community swimming pool. The town folk, who were mostly deferential, assumed he was extremely rich, not least because he had been the first brewer to catch the American export market. Yet he was frugal, living in only one wing of Oxton Hall and traveling free on his bus pass. He also, however, kept a planning barrister on a retainer. His fights with town and county councils were legion, mostly because he wanted things to stay as they were. The worst was when the Tadcaster bypass was built through his own parkland, but that was by compulsory purchase, so nothing to be done. His plan for Tadcaster, unrealized, was to pedestrianize the center and put back the cobblestones. Modern intrusions were kept at bay. In 2015, when the River Wharf flooded the town and broke the 18th century bridge that linked its two halves, he refused to spend 300,000 lira of public money on temporary bridge in its place. Everyone would just have to drive the 9 miles around. The same unsparing attitude applied to his pubs. By the 2020s, half of them were closed, awaiting his approved sort of management. They included the Angel and White Horse, the flagship pub, and his own favorite right by the brewery. There was nothing wrong with either his beer or his relatively cheap prices. All pubs were struggling, with around 300 closing every year. But Humphreys had an extra disadvantage, his rules. Like Orwell, he yearned to hang on to an ideal of the past. But Orwell had admitted that the moon underwater did not and probably could not exist. The mystery artist taking over the world. Standing at the top of the Eiffel Tower, almost everyone looks down. Tourists jostle to peer at Paris's famous landmarks and the snaking Seine. Yet those in the know gaze upwards. They climb to the highest public platform to view not the metropolis, but a mosaic. Up in one nook in a small pixelated artwork is a small pixelated artwork made from ceramic tiles which depicts a blue creature with a cloud. Invader, the Frenchman behind the mosaic, is one of the most prolific street artists in the world. Yes, he is even busier than Banksy. He has planted more than 1,500 works across Paris alone. There are thousands more such invasions in over 80 cities around the world, from New York to Tokyo. His pixelated pictures have been affixed to the Hollywood sign and a ski lift in the Swiss Alps. They lie at the bottom of the ocean near Cancun and orbit Earth in the International Space Station. Like any successful intruder, he often works under cover of darkness. Invader has installed almost every piece himself, from Miami to Marrakech. And like any serious street artist, his identity is a secret. That hasn't stopped him from gaining fans. If you know a child in a city that has been invaded, chances are you've heard of Flash Invaders, an app on which you score points for finding or flashing the mosaics. The game has more than 550,000 players, up from about 360,000 in 2024. Players have logged some 47 million flashes to date. Invader uses the ancient practice of mosaic to create figures inspired by retro video games. Each tile acts as a perfect pixel, as Rachel Schachter, a street art expert at University College London, puts it, which makes the mosaic look like digital images. Many are variations of the crabs and UFOs found in Space Invaders. Others reflect their surroundings, as with a fox drinking a cup of tea in London. The pixels also mean the images can be scanned on a phone, a bit like a QR code, to play Flash Invaders. The aim of the game is not only to interact with fans, says Invader, who spoke to The Economist via email to stay anonymous, but also to spark curiosity and other urban exploration. Searching for the mosaics takes you to parts of cities you wouldn't normally see. The game can require detective work, as players must avoid being duped by imposters who try to mimic Invader's style. Flash Invaders has drawn comparisons to Pokemon Go, an augmented reality app, though it was created 2 years earlier in 2014. Both games encourage players to go outside in pursuit of their favorite monster or mosaic. The app also fits with a wider trend to merge digital and physical play for children, from app-assisted board games to Lego bricks with built-in chips that respond to sound and movement. Yet Flash Invaders is free. The app is purely a passion project and makes no money. The app stands out because it encourages people to look at their environment in a different way, notes Mr. Schachter. Mobile games are often criticized for gluing people to their phones, but this one teaches you to take notice of the world around you. Whether on a little-known street or at the top of the Eiffel Tower, it's always worth looking up. Music and nostalgia, not just a phase. The business of misery is thriving as emo bands go back on tour. Emo culture was all the rage in 2006. In fact, rage was part of the appeal. Emo stands for emotional hardcore, a style of music that combines intense punk rock stylings with introspective lyrics. Bands such as My Chemical Romance, Fall Out Boy, Panic at the Disco, and Paramore made the upper reaches of the charts in America and Britain. Teenagers sporting heavy black eyeliner and side fringes gathered in city centers and posted moody selfies on Facebook and MySpace. Now emo is back. My Chemical Romance is marking the 20th anniversary of its album, The Black Parade, with a worldwide stadium tour. The band recently played 3 gigs at Wembley Stadium in London. Each night, the 90,000 capacity venue was packed with screaming fans who had dug out their studded belts for the occasion. It is not just My Chemical Romance that is getting fans in their feels. Fall Out Boy has toured in recent years. All Time Low played its biggest show ever in the OS Arena in London earlier this year. Jimmy Eat World is currently on tour to celebrate the 25th anniversary of its Bleed American record. One track urges the listener not to write yourself off yet. The band seemingly took its own advice to heart. The genre's comeback has been building for some time. When We Were Young, a pop, punk, and emo festival, launched in California in 2017 and has since moved to a bigger spot in Las Vegas. It has proved there is still a market for misery. But the trend is reaching its zenith now because of the 20-year nostalgia cycle that affects everything from fashion to games and TV shows. Today, fans can find dedicated emo nightclubs and brunches. Dana Egan leads spin classes at Psych, a fitness studio in London, to an emo soundtrack. She is thrilled to see the music making a return. She was always an emo kid. The crowds at concerts often span the generation. Millennials, the original emos, attend alongside Gen Z fans who discovered the bands after most had split up. Rise Boyle, one such follower, says that, "My Chemical Romance broke up when I was 13, and I remember thinking, oh man, I'm not going to be able to see them ever." Fans insist emo has endured because it offers a sense of empathy and community in hostile, bewildering times. A lot of people who are emo are a bit neurodivergent, a bit queer, and a bit weird, says Nez Ray, a fan at Wembley. The music makes them feel as though they are not alone. Perhaps the angst and the eyeliner are here to stay, then, as Welcome Back to the Parade, My Chemical Romance's biggest hit, puts it. We want you all to know. We'll carry on. How to train for a heat wave. A nice hot bath can go a long way. England's football team set up camp in West Palm Beach, Florida, on June 1st, almost 2 weeks before the start of the 2026 World Cup. That was so the players, many of whom were used to training in the mild climate of Britain, could adapt to the blistering heat of the host nations. But as July has brought Western Europe's third heat wave of 2026, even those not competing in elite sports might wonder how they can train appropriately to beat the heat. Preparing for heat requires exposure to heat. That increases levels of blood plasma, the watery stuff which carries blood cells around the body, meaning the heart does not have to work as hard to pump blood and can beat in a more leisurely manner for longer. More plasma also improves blood flow to the skin. There, tiny sweat glands release water and electrolytes onto the skin's surface, whence the water evaporates, cooling the body. As the body adapts to heat, it lowers the temperature at which perspiration begins, as well as the amount of electrolytes lost. The best way to bring about such changes is controlled hypothermia. Unfortunately, that involves being locked in a heat chamber for 90 minutes and monitored with a rectal thermometer. In the sweltering heat, participants spend 30 minutes exercising to raise their core body temperatures to a target value, usually 38.5 degrees C. The next hour is then spent alternating between exercise and rest to keep their temperature fixed at the target, and you have to repeat this daily for 5 to 7 days. Few people, however, have a heat chamber or the necessary monitoring equipment in their living room. Fortunately, scientists have devised methods more appropriate for everyday life. The simplest is to exercise outside in the heat, says Neil Maxwell, an environmental physiologist at the University of Brighton in Britain. That will naturally acclimate you. Even better is to add a hot bath. A study produced in 2016 in the Scandinavian Journal of Medicine and Science in Sports found that 40 minutes on a treadmill in 18 degrees Celsius heat, followed by 40 minutes in a hot bath daily for 6 days, improved several measures of acclimatization. In fact, as work published in April in Healthcare found, hot baths alone can do the trick. This research, which looked at healthy adults over aged 65, showed that an hour a day in a 40 degrees Celsius bath produced signs of acclimatization after just 4 days. So there is, as it were, no need to sweat it. Simply immersing yourself in hot water brings about the necessary increase in core temperature, says Laura Wilson of Middlesex University, also in Britain, who led the study. Acclimatization is not permanent. If you don't keep exposing yourself to heat, then you're going to start losing the adaptive benefits, says Dr. Maxwell. Still, only a few days of training are needed in the lead-up to a heat wave. The evidence suggests 75 to 80% of adaptations build up in the first 4 to 7 days. Heat can be dangerous, and acclimatization is not immunity. The usual risks from heat still apply. Try and replace 150% of the fluid you lose during any kind of session to acclimatize, says Dr. Wilson. If you're starting to feel faint or dizzy or lighthearted, take yourself out of the environment. When done safely, however, some simple tactics could help take the edge off the weather. Jumping in a hot bath may not be as appealing as temperatures begin to rise, but your future self will thank you for it. And here are some business shorts. Kevin Warsh gave his first report to Congress as chairman of the Federal Reserve. Mr. Warsh said the Fed was committed to restoring price stability, which would entail a regime change in policy to make the inflation surge of the previous 5 years a thing of the past. Mr. Warsh has appointed task forces to assess each of the 5 areas that are central to the Fed's policy. The task force members include Lord Mervyn King, a former governor of the Bank of England, and Greg Mankiw, who led George W. Bush's Council of Economic Advisers. Mr. Warsh gave his testimony as the latest figures on American consumer price inflation showed the annual rate falling in June to 3.5% from 4.2% in May. Core inflation, which excludes volatile food and energy prices, also fell to 2.6%. Energy prices declined by 5.7% month on month after rising for 3 months. Brisk activity in equities trading during the second quarter led to huge profits at America's big banks. Net income at J.P. Morgan Chase was up by 41% year on year to $21.2 billion. Profits surged at 80% at Goldman Sachs, by 45% at Citigroup, and by 27% at Bank of America. South Korea's central bank raised interest rates for the first time in 3 years, lifting its base rate to 2.75%. The boom in exports from the country's mighty chip makers is expected to spill over into domestic demands, said the bank. Higher oil prices, coupled with a weaker won to pay for energy imports, are also adding to inflationary pressures. China's economy grew by 4.3% in the second quarter year on year. Apart from the pandemic era, it was the country's lowest growth rate since the early 1990s when its GDP statistics were standardized. The domestic economy has remained subdued during a long slowdown in the property market. Exports are booming. Separate figures showed the value of goods sent abroad rising by 24% in June. Shipments of cars were up by 71% to more than 1 million for the first time. Apple lodged a lawsuit against OpenAI, accusing it and two former employees of stealing trade secrets. The complaint relates to OpenAI's expansion into consumer devices, the department of which is now rotten to the core, according to Apple. OpenAI denies the claims. OpenAI's first device will be a portable speaker. New York imposed a one-year moratorium on building large AI data centers, the first American state to do so. Residents are objecting to the facilities, claiming often on dubious evidence that they use too much water and raise electricity prices. That's all the time that we have for today. This has been Mary Kiefer with a reading of The Economist. I hope you've enjoyed today's reading from the audio reading service of the Allen County Public Library in Fort Wayne, Indiana.
1: 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For more information or if you have comments, questions, suggestions, or concerns, please call the Radio Reading Service at 904-358-6308.
2: Hi, everybody. I'm Jack Hanna. 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

Hello, everyone, and welcome back to the program. This edition covers the week of August 2nd, 2026. I hope everyone is doing well and staying cool this week. We've got lots of interesting stories for you this week, so let's get started. Our first story this week comes from Tom's Guide, and you can find them at tomsguide.com. I just went hands-on with the new Samsung smart glasses, and here's why I'd pick them over Meta. This is written by Mark Spoonauer and published on July 22nd. At Samsung, privacy is not an afterthought. Can Samsung make smart glasses you'd actually want to wear? I got my first up-close look at the designs coming this fall in collaboration with Google, Warby Parker, and Gentle Monster. These glasses are shockingly light, given all the tech stuffed inside, and Samsung promises longer battery life than the Meta Ray-Ban glasses and instant access to Google's robust app ecosystem. Plus, Samsung seems to be taking user privacy seriously. Light enough for all-day wear. The first thing I noticed about this intelligent eyewear is how light they are. Yes, the Warby Parker model looks bulkier than my everyday reading glasses from the same brand, but I was surprised how easy they were to pick up. The right side houses a button for firing up Gemini and capturing content, and there's a power switch on the inside of the left arm. There's a camera on the right, LED sensor on the left, and dual stereo speakers in the arms. The Gentle Monster glasses come in a couple of different styles, including fashionable oval specs and more traditional-looking frames that offer clear or tinted lenses. There appears to be a touchpad on the left and right arms for controlling volume, but Samsung was not able to confirm this detail. According to James Choi, who heads Samsung's XR R&D, the company subjected these glasses to drop tests, water tests, high temperature, and sweat. In fact, the company invented 20 different tests to evaluate the durability of its glasses. This includes robots to force the arms outward to see how long they last under stress. Samsung even devised a sunscreen test, injecting it near the speakers. Since these specs should be able to stand up to the wear and tear of your daily schedule. These AI glasses are all about having Gemini always available, letting you check notifications, get answers to your questions, directions, and more on the go. For Samsung, it's not about replacing your phone, but using it less. With Gemini Live on board, you can leverage the cameras, microphones, and open-ear stereo speakers to have conversations on the fly with the AI assistant. You can get real-time guidance on everything from cooking to putting together an outfit or assembling furniture. And because the glasses instantly understand the world from your perspective, the eyewear can be more contextual, and there's much less for you need to explain. And, unlike Meta, you'll have access to a bevy of popular Google apps from day one, including Gmail, Google Calendar, Google Maps, as well as Samsung apps like Notes and Interpreter. Very good promised battery life. Samsung promises 9 hours of battery life on a charge with mixed usage. This includes Gemini Live conversations, phone calls, notifications, and more. I got to handle the charging case for the Gentle Monster glasses, and it was quite light as well. It promises several charges on the go. But what about privacy? We don't know the specs of the camera yet for the Samsung glasses, but you'll be able to capture photos and videos, as well as let Gemini see what you see for Gemini Live interactions. But how will Samsung protect privacy and prevent a horde of creeps from surveilling everyone around them? Samsung told us that they're building AI glasses that you can trust. For starters, any blocking of the LED on the glasses also blocks recording. But Samsung knows that certain individuals will resort to trying to hack the glasses, or, as in the case of Meta, perhaps see black market options for tampering with their device.
Quote, at Samsung, privacy is not an afterthought, Samsung's Troy said. For this category to be more widely adopted, we understand that the user and the people around them need to trust both the technology and its privacy protection. Troy told us that simple destruction of the LED can be detected, but Samsung also has engineers who are focused on further protections and reverse engineering what bad actors might accomplish on the black market. Outlook. There's still a fair amount we don't know about the Samsung AI glasses year, but like the weight, specs, and especially price. But it's clear that Samsung is focusing on everyday wearability and durability for these first-generation glasses. Assuming the prices are affordable enough, I'd say Samsung and its partners have some key advantages over Meta, including high-profile partnerships with Warby Parker and Gentle Monster, longer battery life, a better ecosystem of apps, and a smarter AI assistant in Gemini. Display glasses will come later. Samsung is actively developing this category, but is in no rush to launch. The company doesn't want to make any major sacrifices to wearability. Quote, we want better quality than what's in the market, Troy said. We want to make it natural with the display. We're working on it. Our next story comes from Anthony Corona and one of his Sunday edition tech spotlights. You can find him online at theanthonycorona.substack.com. And this was published on July 29th. When someone can see what you cannot. Exploring FaceTime screen sharing and remote control on iPhone. One of the questions I hear most often from blind and low vision iPhone users is this. Can someone help me with my phone without me having to hand it to them? Beginning with iOS 18, Apple has introduced one of the most exciting accessibility and support features in years. 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Whether you need help troubleshooting an app, navigating a confusing screen, adjusting settings, or completing a difficult task, this feature can be a tremendous addition to your accessibility toolbox. 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Call the person using FaceTime. Once connected, locate the More Controls button if necessary, and then find the Screen Sharing button. 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Choose Share My Screen if you want the other person to view your display. If the other person wants to share their screen instead, they can choose Ask to Share, and you will receive a request to approve. Once that happens, the other person will see what appears on your display in real time. Helping someone else. If someone calls you because they need assistance, the process is just as easy. During the FaceTime call, activate the screen sharing button. Choose Ask to Share. The other person will receive a prompt asking if they would like to share their screen. Once they accept, you can watch what they are doing and provide guidance. One of my favorite features is the ability to point directly at something on their screen. Rather than saying, no, the button below that, you can actually highlight the location for them. It makes remote instruction dramatically easier. Taking remote control. This is where things become really impressive. After someone shares their screen with you, you can choose Request Control. The person sharing their phone receives a request asking whether they want to allow remote control. Nothing happens until they explicitly approve your request.
Once approved, you can interact with their iPhone almost as though it were in your hands. You can navigate apps, open settings, adjust options, complete complicated tasks, help troubleshoot problems. The owner of the iPhone can watch everything you do while maintaining ultimate control. VoiceOver considerations. This is one of the questions I was most curious about. If you are blind and using VoiceOver, VoiceOver continues to operate on your device. The person assisting you does not automatically hear your VoiceOver speech through FaceTime. If your helper is sighted and finds the speech distracting, you can certainly turn VoiceOver off before allowing them to control your phone. Once they finish, they can simply turn VoiceOver back on using Siri, accessibility shortcut, control center, or whichever method you normally use. In many situations, however, I would actually recommend leaving VoiceOver running. Hearing the spoken feedback can help both you and your assistant understand exactly where the focus is moving and what the phone is doing. Privacy matters. This may be the biggest question of all. Can you prevent the other person from opening your messages, mail, photos, or other private information? The honest answer is not completely. If you grant someone remote control of your iPhone, they have the same level of interaction that you are giving them while the session is active. That means they could potentially navigate to messages, mail, photos, notes, contacts, and other personal information if they choose to do so. For this reason, that this feature should be only used with someone you know and trust. Apple has built several important safeguards into the process. You must actively approve screen sharing. You must separately approve remote control. You can stop sharing or revoke control at any time. Nothing happens without your permission. Think of it the same way that you would think about handing someone your unlocked iPhone. The technology is incredibly useful, but trust remains essential. Practical uses. I can think of dozens of situations where this feature could save time and frustration. Helping a friend install an accessibility app. Walking a family member through changing important settings. Receiving assistance with an airline app before travel. Troubleshooting a banking application. Helping someone recover from an accidental settings change. Providing technical support without driving across town. Teaching VoiceOver gestures and navigation. Helping someone connect Bluetooth devices, showing someone how to use Apple Wallet or Apple Pay, and guiding someone through an unfamiliar application. For organizations like ours that provide technology training, advocacy, and support, this has the potential to become an incredibly valuable teaching tool. And then some final thoughts. Technology is at its best when it helps people connect, solve problems, and become more independent. FaceTime screen sharing and remote control will never replace good instruction or learning on your own device, but it can make those teaching moments faster, more interactive, and far less frustrating. As always, remember that accessibility and security should work hand in hand. Use this feature with people you trust. Understand what permissions you are granting, and do not hesitate to end the session whenever you are finished. Have you tried FaceTime screen sharing or remote control yet? How would you use it in your own life? And what questions do you still have? For our next story on this week's program, we pay a visit to CNET. That's CNET.com/tech. Apple delays smart glasses launch over privacy issues, the report says. The company is working to

likely to go on sale before the end of 2027. A representative for Apple didn't immediately respond to a request for comment. Many people have expressed concerns that such smart glasses, such as Meta's Ray-Bans, are being used to secretly record them in public places like restaurants, beaches, gyms, and on the street. Meta has an LED light that turns on to indicate when recording is active, but some wearers are finding ways to remove it without disabling the recording function. Meta said on an FAQ page about the glasses that it would deactivate cameras if wearers try to remove or block the light. But the light can be hard to see on a sunny day, and technical fixes don't address when and where the recording should be allowed. Samsung also said it would address privacy concerns with the smart glasses it is developing in partnership with eyewear brands Warby Parker and Gentle Monster. And we had a preliminary review of those earlier in the program. Smart glasses are now prohibited in all New York State court buildings and some courts in California and Wisconsin. They are banned at some comic conventions and in restrooms and casinos on Royal Caribbean cruises. Instagram said it will remove content and possibly ban accounts that use video taken with smart glasses. Privacy is paramount. In light of privacy concerns raised by smart glasses, Apple's engineers and designers in the Vision Hardware Group are prioritizing privacy as they develop the product, Gurman said. Apple is unlikely to include facial recognition in its smart glasses, Gurman said, and the glasses will also perform their AI processing on the device itself, rather than sending the data back to Apple servers. To alleviate fears about unwanted recording among Apple consumers, Gurman said it's likely that Apple will incorporate hardware that indicates when the device is recording, similar to what Meta has done with its Ray-Bans. Pushing back the smart glasses launch shouldn't be problematic for Apple, tech analyst Paolo Pescatore told CNET. Quote, the Apple Watch showed how successfully the company can introduce a complementary product, pair it closely with the iPhone, and gradually turn it into an essential part of the wider Apple experience, Pescatore said. Smart glasses could follow a similar path, but the pressure is building for Apple to show it has a credible solution to the privacy issue, unquote. What we know about Apple's smart glasses. The devices, which Gurman said are codenamed N50, could come with several frame styles, large rectangular, slimmer rectangular, large oval or circular, and small oval or circular. The glasses will also be equipped with an AI-powered Siri assistant, which the wearer can use to make calls, send text messages, and play music. The battery charge is expected to last all day, Gurman said. Using the glasses' cameras, Siri can also analyze the wearer's surroundings and use AI to deliver information. For instance, the wearer could receive directions as they're walking around a city on vacation, or ask Siri to identify a building or type of bird. No camera? Gurman said the company has considered ditching the camera altogether to eliminate the suspicion of illicit recording and has even developed a prototype of that model. There's also been a discussion of keeping the camera but not allowing it to take photos or videos. The glasses could still use the camera to inform Siri for AI-enabled tasks and information, similar to how the company is currently developing its new AI camera-equipped AirPods. Gurman said that the scenario is unlikely, however, because one of the main consumer uses of smart glasses is to record video and images of friends and family or vacation sites. Our next story comes from the National Council on Disability, and you can find them online at ncd.gov. NCD announces plan for disability middle class framework on the ADA anniversary. And this is published on July 26th.
40 years ago, the National Council on Disability published a report recommending to the President and Congress the creation of an

Americans with Disabilities Act. On this 36th anniversary of the signing of the ADA into law by President George H.W. Bush, the independent federal agency responsible for its initial draft is announcing that it is in the process of creating a framework for a disability middle class to offer federal policymakers. The idea of the framework was brought to the council by Acting Chairman Neil Romano during a June 11th special meeting. NCD has a long history of recommending systems change to promote the goals of the Americans with Disabilities Act across all aspects of life, inclusive of employment, health care, and transportation. Accordingly, NCD council members fulsomely embraced Acting Chairman Romano's proposal on June 11th, which officially signaled the start of the agency endeavor. At the upcoming council meeting on August 19th, council members will take the next step in the framework's formation by deliberating what policy changes are necessary to represent the pillars of the framework. Quote, "While we remain focused on protecting and advancing the ADA in the years to come, NCD wants to live up to its legacy by articulating to federal policymakers the blueprint to move more Americans with disabilities into the middle class and break down the policy barriers that have kept too many relegated to poverty," said Acting Chairman Romano. "Disability is a natural part of the human experience, and it shouldn't mean a guaranteed lifetime of poverty. We can and must do better," he continued. "A free society cannot long exist if a significant portion of the population is not allowed to pursue their dreams for themselves and those they love," unquote. According to the U.S. Census Bureau, approximately 1 in 4 Americans with disabilities live below the poverty line, which is more than double the poverty rate of non-disabled Americans. NCD's 1986 report, Toward Independence, recommended an ADA and 1988 report on the Threshold of Independence contained the original draft of the ADA. The Americans with Disabilities Act was first introduced into legislation in 1988 during the 100th Congress by U.S. Senators Lowell Wicker of Connecticut and Tom Harkin of Iowa, and U.S. Representatives Tony Colho of California and Silvio Conte of Massachusetts. It was reintroduced and passed with the 101st Congress and signed by President Bush on July 26, 1990. The ADA Amendments Act, or ADAAA, of 2008 was signed into law by President George W. Bush on September 25, 2008 and took effect on January 1, 2009. The ADAAA made significant changes to the ADA's definition of a disability, broadening the scope of coverage under both the ADA and Section 503 of the Rehabilitation Act. Since the ADA became law, NCD has continued in its critical role of advising federal policymakers on needed improvements to a wide array of policies affecting Americans with disabilities nationwide, through government communication and reports, all of which are available on ncd.gov. For our next story, let's pay a visit to Futurism at futurism.com. Eye implant that restores vision to the blind cleared for sale. We have a cochlear implant for vision now. This is written by Frank Landimore and published on July 25th. An eye implant that can help blind people see again is poised to hit the market, in Europe at least. On Wednesday, the U.S.-based Science Corporation announced that it had received approval from the European Union to treat patients with its vision-restoring bionic eye device called Prima, in a huge step toward the commercializing of the technology. Quote, "We have a cochlear implant for vision now," unquote, CEO Max Hodak told Stat News. Science Corporation's device is designed to treat advanced macular degeneration, a condition in the eye that causes central vision loss. It's the leading cause of vision loss in older adults, with severe forms of it accounting for nearly 90% of legal blindness in the U.S., according to one estimate.
To restore vision, the Prima device uses a wireless chip that's surgically implanted under the retina. This connects with a pair of camera-equipped glasses, which transmits video in the form of near-infrared light that the chip turns into electrical signals interpreted by the brain. Science Corps first published the results of a preliminary clinical trial in late 2024, showing that patients who used the devices were able to recognize faces again and even read books. Quote, one of our patients in France finished a 300-page novel a little while ago and sent us the book, Hodak recently told TechCrunch. We have a sketch on the wall that one of our patients drew of the Sydney Opera House. There are videos of patients playing crossword puzzles and filling in Sudoku. Unquote. But Hodak, who co-founded Neuralink with Elon Musk before leaving to start Science Corps, was candid that his tech still has a lot of room for improvement. Quote, this is an early version. It's kind of like looking through a straw in the center of their vision, he told the Financial Times, saying it was powerful proof that the company was on the right track. Quote, we see in the future how to get to color pretty close to native acuity, he added. Each Prima device is expected to cost hundreds of thousands of dollars, but Science Corp says that it's working with healthcare providers to cover some of the costs, per TechCrunch. It's most likely to first start treating patients in Germany, where it conducted its clinical trials. It's not the only company making moves in this space. Neuralink is also working on a vision implant called BlindSight, but it hasn't begun human trials yet. And for our last story before the break, let's turn to Jeffrey's Soapbox. And you can find Jeffrey online at blog.blacksphere.tech.com. Klick's Universal Power Keyboard, Early Impressions from a Blindness Perspective. And this is published on July 25th. I've been waiting for this toy since I pre-ordered it last winter, and while 2 months late, finally the Klick's Universal Power Keyboard arrived. I'd pre-ordered it, waiting patiently, well, impatiently actually, and finally held it in my hands, what amounts to a BlackBerry keyboard reborn as a slim MagSafe slab for the back of my iPhone. iOS, Android, Bluetooth to multiple devices, a built-in battery that can top up the phone what it's attached to. On paper, it reads like a love letter to everyone who spent any time on a BlackBerry or Nokia E-series phone. For those that have never seen these small keyboards, you type on them either using a single finger or how most of us use it, which is to line your thumbs horizontally with the home keys with the rest of your hands under the phone keyboard. Your thumbs travel while your hands stay anchored. After a bit of practice, many people type very fast using this input method. While I myself have no problem typing on a touch screen's on-screen keyboard, I'm always faster on a physical keyboard. This may be one of the reasons that I have a fleet of folding and other Bluetooth portable keyboards. Before we get into the keyboard itself, a confession. I have somewhere between 5 and 10 years of thumb typing muscle memory rattling around in my fingers. BlackBerry keyboards, the Titan Slim, the Nokia E61, E70, and E72, the whole lineage. I used to be well over 25 words per minute with my thumbs. It has, however, been more than at least 5 years since I last seriously used a keyboard of this shape, so I'm not coming in cold, but I'm also not coming in mid-season. Keep that in mind. I've now lived with it for 2 weeks, and I want to share my honest early impressions because I suspect I'm not the only one whose expectations needed a gentle reality check. The good. It gets the important things right. Let me start with the positive, because there are genuine ones. The tactile feel is excellent. Keys have a satisfying, definite click with travel that doesn't feel cramped. Whoever tuned these domes understood that a keyboard lives and dies by its feel. The layout is well considered for thumb typing. Keys fall where your thumbs want them to, not where a committee decided they should go to save half a millimeter. They are tactile orientation
indicators in most of the places that matter. The home row and a few reference points, which, as a screen reader user, I appreciate more than I can say. It's the difference between typing and hunting. And the fold-out mechanism is clever. The keyboard slides out from under the phone and powers on when deployed, then folds away and shuts off when you stow it. No fumbling for a power button, no accidental battery drain in your pocket. And now, the not-so-good. Where my thumbs keep asking, why? Here's where the honeymoon gets a little bumpy. The non-letter keys are not where you expect them. Not where BlackBerry put them. Not where the Titan Slim put them. Not where the Nokias put them. Simple characters, period, comma, question mark, exclamation mark, are elsewhere, and elsewhere is a polite word for, quote, not under the thumb that has spent a decade reaching for them, unquote. This has significantly increased the learning curve, and I'll be honest, I still don't have it down. My speed has cratered. I'm not the 25 word per minute thumb ninja I once was. I'm the person backspacing three times to find punctuation. Next, there are no dedicated arrow keys. For a sighted user, that is an inconvenience. For a screen reader it's a genuine obstacle. Navigation, reviewing what you've typed, moving character by character through a form field, that's the most common thing we do, and doing it via a function plus alternative key combo is technically possible, but practically painful. It's the kind of thing you do twice and then reach for the touchscreen instead, which rather defeats the purpose of a keyboard. To add insult to injury, the arrow keys have no tactile indicator, which makes the function plus alternate key combo awkward and issue-prone. Next, there's a voice recognition or dictation button on the bottom right. On Android, it doesn't work. So there it sits, a dedicated key taking up real estate, doing nothing. A waste and a small but pointed reminder that universal sometimes means designed with iOS first, Android if we remember. You also can't reprogram it to do other things which would have at least made the key useful. The Android Companion app has unlabeled buttons, and I have been told the same is the case on the iOS version. I am not shocked, but I am tired. The blind community has been saying for years, label your controls, and yet here we are. The Companion app is where you'd go to customize keys, but with unlabeled buttons, expect frustration with no relief. The built-in battery does charge the phone, which is a nice consolation when the typing experience is letting you down. At least your phone isn't dead. And finally, I haven't found a belt case that fits the phone plus keyboard combo, and the two together are a bit heavy. Here's the part that stings the most. I had a very specific fantasy for this keyboard. At work, I use an iPhone, and the password requirements are the kind of thing that a security team dreams up after reading one too many breach reports. What feels like 16 characters, mixed case, a number, a symbol, no dictionary words, no three consecutive characters from your previous password, and a fresh one every 60 days. On the on-screen keyboard with VoiceOver, typing one of these feels like assembling IKEA furniture with mittens on. I'd hoped the clicks would be my secret weapon. Slide it open, thumb-type the monstrosity in 2 seconds, and move on with my day. It is not my secret weapon. The punctuation hunt alone, where is the exclamation mark, where is the ampersand, which modifier gets me the at sign, turns a 2-second password entry into a 30-second archaeology dig. And once I finally hammered the thing out, reviewing it character by character to fix an error or check that I didn't miss a character, means navigating without arrow keys, which means function combos, which means I've now spent longer than the on-screen keyboard would have taken in the first place. The Clicks Power Keyboard, which I'd pictured as my password liberation device, is just not great for that. Would I recommend it? Between the password disappointment and the general punctuation relearning curve, the use cases I'd pictured, messaging, email, setting up accounts, logging into sites, didn't feel as likely now. When I'm fumbling for a comma or invoking a function combo to move the cursor, the on-screen keyboard with TalkBack or VoiceOver starts to look competitive again,
and I never thought I'd write that sentence. Should you buy it? If you have BlackBerry muscle memory and a high tolerance for relearning punctuation, and you value tactile feel above all else, well, yes. If you need fast, predictable navigation as a screen reader user, you likely won't be happy with the Hourring experience and app experience until they address the app labeling. For me, the Klix Power Keyboard is a lovely object that I want to love, but it is asking me to relearn too much at once to permanently become my daily driver. For me, it's a stay on the soapbox and keep watching. I'm going to give it another month. Muscle memory is stubborn, and so am I. And if you have just joined us, you are listening to the Blindness and Disability News Hour from Mind's Eye Radio in Belleville, Illinois. This program covers the week of August 2nd, 2026. Thanks for joining us, and now back to the program. We kick off the second half of this week's program with an article from the current issue of Future Reflections magazine, their special issue on Braille, and that's a publication of the American Action Fund for Blind Children and Adults, and you can find them online at nfb.org. Braille is the default. Why the education system has it backwards. This is written by Kimberly Christensen and introduced by these words of from the editor of Future Reflections magazine. Kimberly Christensen is a special education advocate and disability consultant for blind and low vision individuals. She is a graduate student in the Professional Development and Research Institute on Blindness at Louisiana Tech University, and a longtime member of the National Organization of Parents of Blind Children, or NOPBC. And she lives in Texas Hill Country, and here is what Kimberly has to say. There is a persistent systemic problem in special education when it comes to blind and low vision students. It shows up in IEP meetings across the country, regardless of district size, staffing, or teacher experience. The issue is clarity. The law is clear, but its application is not. Federal law states, quote, in the case of a child who is blind or has low vision, the IEP team must provide for instruction in Braille and the use of Braille unless the team determines, based on an evaluation of the child's reading and writing skills, needs, and appropriate reading and writing media, including future needs, that instruction in Braille is not appropriate, unquote. Braille is literacy. Braille is access. Under federal law, Braille must be considered first and ruled out only with data. The core problem. Too often, IEP teams apply the framework backwards. They treat Braille as something to offer instead of something they must justify denying. The wrong question becomes, does this child need Braille? The correct question is, what data shows that Braille is not appropriate for this child? That shift places responsibility where the law requires it to be. Braille is the default. When a student is identified as blind or low vision, Braille is considered immediately as a literacy medium. Evaluation is used to determine whether Braille is appropriate or can be ruled out. The burden rests on the IEP team, not the family. If Braille cannot clearly be ruled out, it is provided. Evaluation supports decision-making. It does not justify unnecessary delays in providing literacy access. For blind and low vision students, Braille functions as print does for sighted students. It is a literacy system used throughout every area of life. Where the process breaks down. The breakdown often begins early. Blindness and low vision are treated primarily as medical conditions instead of literacy and access needs. Print is assumed as a starting point. Braille is delayed pending evaluation. Teams adopt a wait-and-see approach. Delaying Braille instruction when the need is evident conflicts with the law, delays literacy development, and limits future independence, education, and employment outcomes. The later model.
A common and harmful belief in the field is that Braille should be introduced only after a student's vision declines significantly. The law does not require delayed reaction. It requires consideration of both current and future literacy needs. Literacy develops over time. When Braille is introduced early, students build fluency, confidence, and independence. When it is delayed, gaps form that become increasingly difficult to close. Why this matters? When Braille is treated as optional, parents receive incomplete or inaccurate guidance. IEP teams delay critical decisions. Students lose valuable instruction time. Literacy becomes reactive instead of proactive. This is not an isolated issue. It is systemic. The required reframe. Federal law already provides the correct framework. Braille is considered first. Evaluation determines whether Braille can be ruled out. Decisions require clear, data-based justification. If Braille is not ruled out, instruction is provided. This framework restores clarity, accountability, and access. And finally, the bottom line. Braille is the default. Braille is considered first and only ruled out with data. Braille is not delayed when need is evident. Braille is not earned through failure. Braille is not optional when it cannot be clearly ruled out. Unless this framework or until this framework is applied correctly, students will continue to lose access to literacy, not because the law is unclear, but because the law is being applied backwards. Braille is the default. For our next article, let's turn to the Missouri Independent. And you can find them online at MissouriIndependent.com. Missouri drops out of lawsuit challenging federal disability rights protections. Three states remain in the lawsuit, which originally focused on language on gender dysphoria in a federal rule as the Justice Department signals changes in federal policy on inclusion of people with disabilities. This is written by Stephen Quinn and published on July 24th. Missouri withdrew this week from a multi-state lawsuit seeking to strike down part of a federal law requiring states to provide services to allow people with disabilities to live in their communities instead of institutions. The lawsuit began in September of 2024 when 17 Republican-led states challenged a Biden administration rule updating decades-old regulations of the U.S. Department of Health and Human Services to align with federal disability law. Amid public backlash, state attorneys general insisted the lawsuit only intended to challenge language in the preamble to the rule saying gender dysphoria, quote, may be a disability, unquote. But that language was not legally binding, and the lawsuit asked the court to rule that Section 504 of the 1973 Rehabilitation Act is unconstitutional. Eight states withdrew from the lawsuit after the Trump administration proposed a rule that would exclude gender dysphoria from the definition of a disability. Several more states dropped out over the following months, leaving four before Missouri's exit. A spokesperson from the Missouri Attorney General's office told The Independent in an email that Missouri joined the lawsuit, quote, to protect our state from overreach from bureaucrats in Washington, unquote. Quote, we are thankful that the Biden administration's absurd addition of gender dysphoria to the list of disabilities covered in Section 504, our original reason for joining the litigation, has since been corrected, unquote, the spokesperson said. Attorney General Catherine Hanaway, quote, remains dedicated to protecting services for Missourians who need them most, unquote, the spokesperson said. After a months-long push to raise awareness about the lawsuit, advocates for Missourians with disabilities greeted the state's exit with relief. Sang-Yil Lee, a member of the Missouri Developmental Disabilities Council from Springfield, told The Independent that he was, quote, so happy, unquote, when he found out about the state's withdrawal. Quote, when I heard, I said, Yahoo, Lee said. You know, finally someone's thinking, this was my exact reaction, unquote.
Hannah Satterwhite, Assistant Director of Advocacy and Education for St. Louis ARC, thanked the Attorney General's office for, quote, withdrawing from this lawsuit and protecting the rights of people with disabilities to remain living, working, and interacting with their communities, unquote. Christina Ingolglia, Policy Advocacy Director for the Council, told The Independent that she and other disability advocates were meeting with staff from Hanaway's office about the lawsuit in February. These efforts coincided with a groundswell of opposition against $80.7 million in proposed cuts to state and federal spending on Medicaid programs that help Missourians with developmental disabilities live safely in their homes and participate in their communities. Lawmakers reversed cuts that would have slashed pay rates for care staff hired through self-directed supports or working in structured group programs called day habilitation. But the budget signed by Governor Mike Kehoe June 30th eliminated two smaller programs, including a, quote, community specialist, unquote, service designed to help participants become more independent outside their homes. Ingolglia said this year's budget process shows that, quote, it's very real that these cuts could happen as federal funding decreases and as the state budget gets tighter, unquote. Federal policy shifts. Ongoing changes in federal policy could further complicate Missouri's budget picture, experts and advocates said. The Biden-era rule challenged in the lawsuit was intended to update the regulations of the U.S. Department of Health and Human Services to reflect decades of statute and case law on disability rights, said Allison Barkoff, who led the Administration for Community Living in the department from 2021 to 2024 and helped write the rule. While states in the lawsuit initially challenged the entire rule, which included updates on website accessibility and check-in kiosks, an amended complaint filed in January focused on the integration mandate in federal law. The integration mandate requires states to provide services to people with disabilities in their homes and communities whenever possible. It was first articulated in Section 504 and elaborated in Title II of the 1990 Americans with Disabilities Act, and it was reinforced in the 1999 Olmstead decision of the U.S. Supreme Court and subsequent court rulings and guidance with federal agencies. Barkoff, now a professor of health law and policy at George Washington University, told The Independent that the rule challenged in the lawsuit elaborated on the department's 1977 regulations in two major ways. It expanded the description of the, quote, most integrated setting, unquote, and clarified that states can be sued if their actions put people with disabilities at, quote, serious risk of institutionalization, unquote. Quote, so for example, cutting services in a way that might place people at serious risk of going into an institution, unquote, Barkoff said. But the U.S. Department of Justice has in recent weeks signaled its intent to revisit decades of federal consensus on disability rights. A June 18th Justice Department memorandum stated that neither Section 504 nor the Americans with Disabilities Act require states to provide services to people with disabilities in the most integrated setting possible. And the Justice Department on Monday issued a quote, clarification, unquote, that it will no longer use a 2011 policy document interpreting the integration mandate. The document, among other things, says budget shortages don't necessarily excuse states from providing community-based services. Quote, even in times of budgetary constraints, public entities can often reasonably modify their program by reallocating funding from expensive segregated settings to cost-effective integrated settings, unquote, the document says. Barkoff said these recent moves are significant because the Justice Department is, quote, the primary enforcer of these disabilities rights laws, unquote. The Justice Department can't change the law, Barkoff said, but states can use the recent memorandum in courts. Quote, this is just a reinterpretation of the law, Barkoff said, but it is clear that they are trying to get courts to adopt this position, unquote.
Faced with proposed budget cuts this year, advocates argued that funding self-directed supports and day habilitation saves the state money. The Missouri Department of Mental Health indicated in its 2026 program book that while the average cost of self-directed supports per person was $48,534 in fiscal year 2025, the average cost of residential services that year was $227,317 per person. Engoglia said the recent Justice Department communications are worrisome as Missouri faces continued budget pressure. Quote, it feels like this in partnership with the lawsuit is attempting to undermine home and community-based services and their funding, unquote, Engoglia said. Nightmares. Lee, the advocate with the Missouri Developmental Disabilities Council, said that although his 14-year-old daughter Isabella, who has Down syndrome, hasn't yet needed to use the services protected by Section 504, he, quote, wanted to make sure that Missourians, especially people who have disabilities, have the services they deserve. If we have 20 years of disability work and wipe it out, we have to do everything again and better, Lee said. So that would be like going back to the time with no cars and no phones, unquote. Advocacy, he said, can be discouraging, and he's had nightmares about the lawsuit. Quote, I was really afraid, actually, unquote, he said. Lee, who leads the council's Olmstead Standing Committee, said he's hopeful that the three states remaining in the lawsuit, Texas, Florida, and Alaska, will decide to withdraw. Advocates and people with disabilities, he said, are asking states to follow federal law. Quote, we're not talking about give me a favor, Lee said. Let's do it by the law. We have ADA, and Section 504 is the law that we're following. Unquote. For our next story, let's pay a visit to WJOL Radio in Crest Hill, Illinois. You can find them online at WJOL.com. A mother's mission becomes Illinois law. LAHA accessibility bill signed. This was published on July 24th. Years before she took the oath of office, Representative Nicole LAHA, a Republican from Lamont, was simply a mother searching for playgrounds and public spaces where her daughter could belong. Today, that journey has resulted in a new Illinois law. Quote, before I was a legislator, I was a mom trying to help my daughter experience the world like every other child, Representative LAHA said. Watching this bill become law is incredibly meaningful because I know what it represents for so many families, unquote. Governor Pritzker has signed Senate Bill 3016, legislation sponsored in the House by State Representative Nicole LAHA, Republican from Lamont, encouraging communities seeking open space lands acquisition and development, or OSLAD grants, to incorporate accessibility and universal design into park and recreation projects. The legislation reflects an issue that has shaped Representative LaHa's life both personally and professionally. Her daughter, Ashlyn, lives with cerebral palsy, giving her firsthand experience with the barriers many families encounter in parks and public spaces. Long before serving in the General Assembly, LaHa helped establish Homer Glenn's Ability Awareness Committee, the community's first advisory board focused on improving the lives of residents with disabilities. She later used her platform as Mrs. America to advocate nationwide for inclusive playgrounds and accessible communities, and testified before Congress alongside the Cerebral Palsy Foundation in support of greater resources for families living with cerebral palsy. State Bill 3016 was carried in the Senate by Senator Don DeWitt, Republican from St. Charles. Quote, this legislation has always been about creating communities where every child has the opportunity to play, connect, and belong, Representative LaHa said.
I'm grateful to everyone who helped me make this day possible, and I hope this law encourages more communities to build spaces that welcome every family. Representative Nicola Ha proudly serves the people of Illinois' 82nd District. And that about wraps up this week's edition of the Blindness and Disability News Hour. This program covers the week of August 2nd, 2026. My name is Bill. Thanks for joining us this week. This program, as always, is a production and presentation of Mind's Eye Radio in Belleville, Illinois. Thanks for joining us this week. We do appreciate your company. Hope you have a good rest of the week. Stay dry, stay cool, be good, keep your pets hydrated. See you, bye.

0: following program was originally broadcast June 2nd, 2002. Sit back and enjoy.
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Tonight, Night Flight features the music from K7 and Studio Distribution Records, with music from Peace Orchestra, The Strike Boys, The Funky Lowlives. And we do a little sleepwalking with Ray and Christian, featuring Bobby Womack with Get a Life. All this and more is all coming up next on Night Flight.

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quick reminder that you're listening to an original broadcast from June 22nd, 2002 of what we called Night Flight, which quickly turned into Electro Lounge shortly thereafter. So we continue the chill.

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0: We are just about out of time for this week's version of Night Flight. We hope you've enjoyed tonight's program and that you will join us again next Saturday night at 10, right after This Is Jazz at 8, on your public radio station, WJCT, in Jacksonville, Florida. Thanks for being with us. We're going to sneak in one more song and hope you will join us again next Saturday night for Night Flight.
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3: Greetings and welcome to the Pet Hour. I'm your host, Amy, here with my cat, Squishy, bringing you news from the animal world. And we're going to start with one of my favorites, baby pygmy hippos. There have been a lot of them being born lately. From Hippo Lover Life on Instagram, the Berlin Zoo has revealed the name of its rare female pygmy hippo calf, Brötchen, which means bread roll in German. The calf was born in May to mother Debbie and father Toby, weighing 13 pounds at birth. She now weighs about 44 pounds, and zookeepers are working to help her get comfortable in the water. Pygmy hippos are native to West Africa and are considered endangered, with only about 2,500 adults remaining in the wild as their forest habitat continues to shrink. From Kaoso English, June 28th, Mudong's niece, named Moonam Tok at Konkane Zoo. Konkane Zoo, on June 28th, officially named its female pygmy hippopotamus calf Moonam Tok after the name received the most votes in a public poll held to celebrate the zoo's 13th anniversary. The calf, born to mother Yaya and father Nadek, is also the niece of Thailand's famous pygmy hippo Mudong. A total of 10,737 people took part in the naming contest, with Moonam Tok receiving 7,948 votes to secure first place. Zoo director Tipwadi Kintun announced during the anniversary celebrations. Tipwadi invited tourists and families to visit Konkane Zoo to meet Moonam Tok and watch the young pygmy hippo's playful personality and development. She said the calf is quickly becoming a favorite among visitors and fans from across the country, while also encouraging the public to learn more about the conservation of rare wildlife. The zoo is open daily from 8 a.m. to 4:30 p.m. From the Canadian Broadcasting Corporation, August 5th, Move Over Mudong, Pygmy Hippo Calf Born at Toronto Zoo. Toronto just got its very own Mudong. The Toronto Zoo says a female pygmy hippo calf was born Sunday morning to a 20-year-old mother, Kindia. The zoo says the calf took her first steps within minutes of her birth and was confidently navigating her enclosure within a few hours. It says the newborn is Kindia's third calf and the pygmy hippo is an attentive and protective mother. Dolph de Jong, the zoo's CEO, says in a statement that the birth is especially exciting because pygmy hippos are endangered amid habitat loss from logging and human settlements. The International Union for Conservation of Nature says only about 2,000 to 3,000 pygmy hippos are believed to remain in the wild. The zoo says the public can't yet see the calf while she bonds with her mother under zookeepers' careful watch, as calf survival can be challenging for the species. In July, thousands of people flocked to a Thai zoo to celebrate the second birthday of Mudong, another baby pygmy hippo that has become a social media sensation. From Scientific American on Instagram, from May, sled dogs have been an essential part of daily operations at Denali National Park for more than 100 years. The dogs provide rangers with a reliable way to etch trails, haul supplies, and even assist park scientists with snow-dependent research. Rangers train a new litter for these tasks almost every year, adding to the team of more than 30 sled dogs serving the Denali area. The newest litter of sled dog puppies has just arrived, and you can follow their progress toward growing into full-fledged canine rangers via a live puppy cam. And that puppy cam is available at nps.gov/dena/learn/photos-multimedia/webcams-pups.htm. And I am on there right now watching some puppies. They're getting really rangy and leggy, run around their enclosure and chase each other over and around a bunch of toys. From The Guardian, August 2nd. Why we're all obsessed with Jimothy the raccoon, the internet's animal of the moment. Anyone who enjoys memes, and who doesn't, has surely by now accumulated a mental menagerie of internet famous animals. Mine include Grumpy Cat, the IKEA monkey, Mudong the pygmy hippo, Paul the oracle octopus, and my personal favorite, Roger the hot kangaroo. Go on, look him up. Now we have Jimothy, a raccoon with short spine syndrome, a familiar sight in his neighborhood in Seattle for his unusually rounded appearance and scuttling movement. Jimothy went viral on Instagram 2 weeks ago and has since taken over the world. Within weeks of his debut, there has been fan art, merchandise, multiple tattoos, a stadium theme night, and even a civic ceremony. Even going by the internet's long-standing enthusiasm for weird little guys, the scale and suddenness of his ascent has been striking. It's easy to see why people, brands, and even baseball teams have jumped on Jimothy. He's cute, unproblematic, and not at all political. Unlike with Taylor Swift's wedding, say, or the Coldplay Kiss Cam couple, to name two recent shared seismic cultural moments, Jimothy poses no ethical quandary. He's just a funny-looking raccoon. This places him in that rare, dwindling, and highly prized category of stuff that everyone can agree is good. Animals have served this purpose online for as long as there's been social media, and indeed influenced its modern form and function. It's been 14 years since IKEA Monkey was spotted. You can probably instantly picture him, pensive in his stylish shearling coat. Some of these viral animals' meanings are still evolving. Doge, the side-eyed Shiba Inu, is now some kind of musk-related currency? I admit I lost the thread there. While others effectively became celebrities, I dropped everything to cover Grumpy Cat's passing in 2019. You can tell the story of the internet, and with it the 21st century, through the animals it has rallied around. As a pet-fluencer pioneer, Grumpy Cat's merchandising and brand deals were mind-boggling back in 2013. Now everything can be monetized. 3 years later, in May 2016, the online outpouring that greeted the fatal shooting of Harambe the gorilla at Cincinnati Zoo, in hindsight, signaled a shift to a darker experience of the internet and society. Now animal content is not just a pillar of the internet, but load-bearing infrastructure with cute pictures and funny videos providing respite from an angry, anxiety-inducing internet. This is perhaps one reason why recent years have seen non-human main characters emerge at an astonishing pace, with social media monitoring not just the Jimothy situation, but also Neil the Seal in Tasmania and Punch the Infant Macaque in Japan. Having gone viral in February, Punch received a reported 2,500 cards for his first birthday this week. When Mudong recently turned 3, she had a 3-day celebration, mass sing-along, and hippo-friendly cake. Internet history shows we've always come together over animals, but increasingly they feel like our only common ground because they're depoliticized, uncomplicated, and benign. It's not just brands. People are hailing Jimothy as the hero we need right now, including in song. The most heartening human takeaway from Jimothy's viral moment is that it suggests we really do desire more unity and connection. We just don't feel comfortable doing so in public or at scale on anything other than the most innocuous topic. But as with so many of the nice things periodically enabled by the internet, we're not even allowed that for long. Late on Wednesday, the White House shared a meme showing Jimothy wearing a MAGA cap. This is why we can't have nice things. This exposes the sad truth of Jimothy, our furry folk hero. He won't break us out of our online silos. With algorithms distorting our shared reality, he may not even have traveled that far across them. Just now, a friend who spends as much time online as I do sat down next to me and asked what I was writing about. He met my one-word answer with confusion and immediate Google search. Who's Jimothy? And how is he bridging political divides? From Popular Science, July 30th, monkeys sometimes have pets, like humans. We humans love our pets, but we aren't the only great apes who buddy up with other species. Researchers have documented multiple instances of primates forming bonds with different animals. But a recent study indicates these relationships may be even more common than expected. In a first-of-its-kind comprehensive review published in the journal Primates, anthropologists at the University of Oxford explored various instances of monkeys and apes carrying, grooming, playing, and sometimes actually adopting other creatures. The data pool sources 303 cases across available scientific literature, 66 primatologists' surveys, and 58 media accounts describing cross-species interactions involving humans' close relatives. Situations included tufted gray langurs petting squirrels in Sri Lanka, snub-nosed monkeys playing with domesticated pigs in China, and even one case of capuchin monkeys in Brazil raising an infant marmoset for months. While anthropologist and study co-author Cyril Grutter cautioned against viewing these relationships as identical to pet ownership in humans, they potentially hint at traits that developed millions of years ago, long before Homo sapiens arrived on the planet. They may represent some of the evolutionary building blocks from which human-animal companionship eventually emerged, he said in a statement. More broadly, these findings provide new insights into the evolution of empathy, social flexibility, and the remarkable capacity of primates to engage with animals beyond their own species. These interspecies relationships are found throughout nature, but most of them develop out of purely practical reasons. For example, different types of fish may swim together in large blended schools to increase their odds of survival, while ostriches and zebras hang around each other to avoid predators thanks to their respective scent and sight capabilities. However, these examples of mutualism are markedly different from those reviewed by Grutter and colleagues. Primates napping next to another animal or playing with them offers no readily apparent rewards, suggesting that this innate curiosity and friendliness is more deeply ingrained in humanity's evolutionary journey. beyond a better understanding of positive interspecies relationships among apes and monkeys, the researchers say further analysis could also benefit mixed animal facilities at wildlife sanctuaries and zoos. Humans have long been considered unique in forming close social relationships with other species, said Gruter. Our study shows that many primates also display remarkable curiosity, tolerance, and even caregiving towards animals that are not their own species. And before we move on to the next article, I want to apologize. My voice is cracking a lot today, and so I hope it's not too distracting or too difficult to listen to. Our next article comes from Live Science, August 1st. Why do cats have leg whiskers? Cats are known for the whiskers on their faces. However, if you look closely, you can see they also have whiskers on their legs. So why do cats have leg whiskers? To answer why they're useful, it's important to understand what whiskers are. Technically known as vibrissae, whiskers are specialized hairs that are stiffer and several times thicker than other hairs. Although whiskers themselves do not contain nerves, their bases are rooted in specialized receptacles loaded with nerve endings, making whiskers very sensitive. Facial whiskers are as sensitive as human fingertips, Robin Grant, a sensory biologist at Manchester Metropolitan University in the UK, told Live Science. A cat's whiskers around the nose, which are also known as the mystacial vibrissae, are the longest whiskers they have, according to the veterinary reference book, The Feline Patient, by Wiley, 2025. Although there is variation among cats, on average, there are 12 mystacial whiskers set in four rows on each side of the muzzle. Facial whiskers help cats hunt when light is limited or when

cats have a tuft of whiskers known as superciliary vibrissae above each eye. These whiskers help protect the cat's vision by triggering a blink when stimulated by anything that might fly into their eye, according to the feline patient. Cats also have chin whiskers, mandibular vibrissae, and whiskers on each side of the head between the ear and chin, genal vibrissae. These also help cats stay aware of the space around them. Cats also possess a tuft of 4 to 6 whiskers on the back of each front leg, each about 0.8 to 1.2 inches long. These are known as carpal vibrissae. Carpal refers to the bones that in humans are in our wrists, Loso said. Carpal whiskers are attached to cat forelegs near the carpal bones. However, in cats, the carpal bones are not located in the same place as the human wrist. Rather, they are further up the leg because cats essentially walk on their toes and not their palms, he explained. Cats are not the only animals with carpal whiskers. Most carnivores have them, and many rodents do, as do lemurs and armadillos, Loso said. Dogs don't have them, but other canine species do. Rabbits don't have them either, nor do ungulates, that is, hoofed animals such as horses and cattle. The species that have carpal whiskers tend to be the ones that either grasp things with their forelimbs or climb up trees, Loso said. The idea is that if it's hard for the animals to see what they're grasping, carpal whiskers can help supplement their vision. Perhaps cats have them and dogs don't because cats can move their forearms laterally from side to side and put their palms together to grab things, whereas dogs can't. It remains uncertain what role carpal whiskers play in cats, but they likely guide locomotion, that is, safe forepaw placement, especially during complex locomotion such as climbing, Grant said. They might guide prey handling, too. From The Guardian, August 3rd, vampire-obsessed man detained after dumping animal corpses outside churches in New Forest. A man fascinated with vampires and graveyards, who apparently believed he would live forever if he drank blood, has been detained in hospital after being caught dumping animal corpses outside churches in a British forest. Benjamin Lewis, 48, left the bodies of sheep and deer on the doorsteps of churches in the New Forest in Hampshire, frightening parishioners and upsetting farmers whose livestock he stole and slaughtered. As part of the operation to trap Lewis, police officers carried out surveillance on ecclesiastical sites on significant dates in the satanic calendar. Lewis was finally arrested after traces of his DNA were found on a lamb's remains. He admitted causing religiously aggravated intentional harassment, alarm, or distress, and the theft of lambs. During an earlier court appearance, Lewis of Taunton, Southampton, answered Count Dracula when asked to identify himself. Judge William Mousley, KC, said he would be detained for treatment unless and until either a mental health tribunal or the justice secretary considered it safe for him to be released. After his sentence, Lewis, who appeared via video link from hospital, apologized to his victims and said he bore no grudge toward the police who had caught him. Speaking outside court, PC Jessica Sermon of Hampshire Police said it was the most unusual case she had worked on. It's one where you think you've reached the end of the bizarreness and then something else happens and throws a curveball into the mix. Lewis believed drinking blood would prolong his life, Sermon said, and if he drinks it enough, he won't go to hell, he won't die, and he will become a vampire. Police began investigating when dead animals, lambs stolen from farmers, and deer killed on roads started being found at churches. Sermon said police

0: began to see a pattern in his offending. We were almost able to predict when he was going to be striking. They consulted satanic calendars, posting officers at churches on significant days. People connected to the churches Lewis focused on were very concerned. We have had people who were so upset and frightened by it that they couldn't go to church, Sermon said. One woman was too scared to visit the church where her son was buried. Laura Dewsbury, prosecuting, told Southampton Crown Court that lambs and deer were left by Lewis outside and inside churches, sometimes with an inverted cross nearby. A tarot card was also left near one. A lamb was put on a cross on top of a church and a second close to a statue of Jesus's mother Mary. Another lamb was left in a church pulpit on a cross taken from the altar. On one occasion, children saw what had happened and were very distressed. One vicar said it made him angry, as if the opposition had left a signature. Another said it's an insidious way to make a point. A church warden said she was on edge when she went to one of the churches Lewis targeted. She said he was trying to cause fear and unrest. A churchgoer said she felt someone was sending a sadistic message. Dewsbury said one of the incidents centered on a community mental health facility close to Lewis's home. A deer's head and an inverted cross were left on the gates. The person who found the head said she was shocked and afterwards feared the culprit was watching her. When police searched Lewis's home, they found sketches of vampires, notes about rituals, and references to sucking blood. Dewsbury said the offenses he had been charged with took place between February and August last year, but there had been concerns over him for a number of years. The woods and heaths of the New Forest National Park are the setting for all manner of tales of witches, pixies, cursed souls, and rituals, and even today are a magnet for those fascinated by the otherworldly. The village of Burley was the home of the white witch, Sybil Leek, who wrote books on witchcraft and was famed for strolling around with her pet jackdaw. But Lewis's actions were quite different. Livestock owners that Lewis stole from were very disturbed. "It's a terrible thing to do," said Myra Noyce, one of the people Lewis took lambs from. "It's upset us all, made us feel very uncomfortable. This is a lovely part of the world, and to think of someone going around doing something like that is horrible." Sarah Harrison, a New Forest farmer Lewis stole black lambs from, said, "It's pretty awful. There are some silly people around." One of the lambs ended up outside St. Peter's Church in the village of Bramshaw, and another draped over a finger post. "I suppose it's to do with his beliefs, but it scared some people." In her victim personal statement, Harrison said she had been scared to walk alone at night and had thought about leaving the New Forest, though her family had lived there for generations. "I'm wondering what will be next. When I hear a sound outside, I think it's him." She said the lambs would have suffered when he cut their throats, and he put the bodies on show as if they meant nothing. She said the incidents had put the flock on alert. The consultant psychiatrist, Dr. Gaurav Malan, told the court Lewis had complex mental health difficulties and had recently been moved from a low to medium secure hospital. He said at the age of 13, Lewis had left a dead frog on a cross in church, and the psychiatrist said he feared he could harm humans as well as animals. In hospital, he had assaulted other patients and attempted to assault Malhan when he visited him and had to be restrained. Andrew Price, defending, said Lewis was sorry and recognized he had done wrong. Lewis's conviction is not his first brush with the law. In 2003, he was jailed for terrorizing a vicar and his family near his home by claiming to be a vampire. He and another man made abusive and frightening phone calls, set off fireworks, and posted obscene pictures on the church notice board. From The Guardian, August 4th, 9 lives, the feral cat that terrorized New Zealand's rare ducks, is caught after 3 years. a notorious feral cat, given the name Nine Lives because it eluded trappers for 3 years, has been caught and killed in New Zealand, ending its devastating rampage against one of the country's rare duck populations. The cat, a large gray tabby, is estimated to have killed dozens of New Zealand's rarest mainland duck, or 1% of its population, plus a host of kiwi chicks, native geckos, and other native wildlife during the 3 years it was known to be roaming the Pururua Peninsula near the top of the North Island. We don't take for granted that we've had this success because it had us baffled for so long, said Andy Mentor, the project manager for Pest-Free Pururua, a conservation project. New Zealand has one of the highest rates of cat ownership in the world, and the impact of feral and domestic cats on biodiversity ignites fierce debate. Some on social media were horrified Nine Lives had been shot, believing it deserved to live, while others said its capture was a fantastic result. Nine Lives will form part of that debate long after its death, with its body set to be taxidermied for use as a tool to educate the community about the devastating impact of feral cats on native species. Nine Lives was first spotted on the peninsula in Northland in 2023. What ensued was a frustrating and twisted game of cat and mouse. Pest-Free Pururua had just introduced 20 peteki, or brown teal, the country's rarest mainland duck, to the peninsula, believing it had control over the feral cat population. But within a week, we had our first death. We put up some cameras and we identified a particular cat with specific markings, Mentor said. Another 15 peteki were killed, with the same cat turning up. It was a really stressful time, so we brought in more traps, gear, night cameras to try and get to the root cause of the problem. The project managed to catch other feral cats over the next year, but Nine Lives remained elusive. They decided to release more peteki in 2024, but the same cat appeared, killing another 15 of the 20 birds. This particular cat would be very erratic. It would show up in a particular place and then not show up for another 2 or 3 months. It would show up in the dusk, midnight, early morning, through the day, so it was never a predictable pattern, which made it very, very difficult to track, Mentor said. The team came close to catching it on a number of occasions, but each time it slipped their grasp, earning it the name Nine Lives. At the end of July, Mentor and his team noticed the cat had turned up to a quarry 3 nights in a row, which was quite unusual. They laid out salmon, fried chicken, and rabbit to attract the animal and deployed cages and traps. On July 30th, a notification on a cell phone camera showed a cat in one of the cages. We dispatched our trappers to check it out, and there it was. So it was humanely shot, Mentor said. The animal will have its stomach contents examined to see what it was feeding on before being taxidermied. Mentor said it has likely also fed on kiwi chicks, native geckos, and other native wildlife. More than 2.5 million feral cats roam New Zealand's bush and on offshore islands where they can grow up to a meter long, including their tail. They have destroyed native wildlife and hunted some bird species to the brink of extinction. In November, the government announced feral cats would be added to the country's world-leading predator-free 2050 strategy. Mentor said moving from the suppression of cats to an elimination strategy will be a real step up for the peninsula, and the team may restart introducing peteki once more. But for now, conservationists will celebrate the capture of 9 lives as well as honor their most evasive adversary. 9 lives needs to be given a certain amount of dignity and respect, said Mentor. And for those of you who wonder, Squish is a totally indoor kitty because I understand that cat's nature is to hunt and that many of the things outside are defenseless against that. From KFVS Channel 12 in Missouri, July 31st, Rufus the kangaroo is back home safe and sound. Rufus the kangaroo has been found and is back home safe after being missing for nearly 1 week. According to a social media post by Rufus's owner, Dawn McClard, Rufus was found early Friday morning. According to the post, a neighbor spotted Rufus and stayed with him until the owner could arrive and take him home. The kangaroo is home safe with his family. McClard told Heartland News she can't thank everyone who helped search enough. Rufus is my baby. It's kind of funny because you think of pets as just being a pet, right? But Rufus is something super special to all of us, to my husband, my son, even to our extended family in Colorado and our area neighbors. Like, he's become a big part of our family, so having him home is truly a relief and a blessing for us, she said. Rufus had been missing for nearly a week after he escaped an enclosure at his home in Bloomfield, Missouri on July 24th. McClard said Rufus has a few scratches but is doing fine overall. She said she plans to keep him inside for a little while and soak up some time with him. From Instagram, Love Animals Graham, August 4th, did you know rats actually laugh? When rats play or get gently tickled, they produce tiny high-frequency squeaks that are too high for human ears to hear. Scientists discovered that these sounds are associated with joy and playfulness, essentially the rat version of laughter. They even start seeking out the person who tickles them, just like a child asking again. From The Guardian, August 3rd, the pet I'll never forget. Carl the tabby, who went to college and learned to use the toilet. When my cat Eric passed away from stomach cancer in 2001, I wasn't sure I would ever be ready to have a pet again. But a few months later, I was given another cat, Carl, by an old friend from Camberwell College of Arts in South London, who was moving back to Germany. I had known Carl when I was a student there, where he had been mates with Eric. Carl, an unassuming brown tabby with a judgmental glare, took me back to living in student halls in the 90s. Carl was perhaps the most average-looking tabby in South London, but on my quiet street, he became a legend of sorts. He accompanied my children and me on school runs. He would walk ahead with his belly swinging and take us to the top of the road. There he would wait until I dropped off the children and escort me back home. During his time at college, Carl had learned how to use the toilet. He would climb onto the seat, lift his tail up, and aim directly into the bowl. It was like a party trick he had picked up. He would sit in the front garden for chats with neighbors and passers-by he recognized. My apparently moody cat had formed connections with neighbors I didn't even know. He remembered their routines, so he knew when to be waiting for his daily pats. In 2008, I was awaiting the birth of my third child, a baby I knew that Carl would only tolerate at best. On the walls of the front garden, Carl stood as the neighborhood watch. It was also where he was killed. Carl was sadly mauled by an unruly dog. Neighbors who had played with him and talked to him all these years rushed out to my desperate screams. They stood next to me as he died in my arms. My partner Tim had trained as a funeral director before deciding to become a chef, and he decided that Carl needed a fitting send-off. We had a funeral that same night. Our neighbors attended, and we played music as we lowered Carl and his shoebox coffin into our back garden. I was so caught up in my grief, I hadn't realized how many people loved Carl outside my own home. I received more condolence cards for Carl than when my mother died. I could hear people walking past my house asking, "Where's the cat?" Tim knew some stonemasons from his funeral director days, so we had a plaque commissioned. We put it at cat height so people who had knelt to stroke Carl could see it. When I moved homes in 2019, I offered to remove it for the new tenants. Surprisingly, they refused. Nearly 20 years on, the memory of Carl the cat lives on in a quiet suburban street. From The Guardian, August 5th, gene-edited beagles may offer a future option for people with dog allergies. Matt Walker couldn't pet a dog without sneezing until he and other scientists used a gene-editing technique to produce a hypoallergenic beagle named Bailey. Now he can feed Bailey spoons of peanut butter while she lies on his lap and play fetch with her in Central Park. His allergies didn't go away. Bailey's saliva and hair no longer contain a key allergy-causing protein. The feeling right now is sort of a mix of relief and awe and gratitude that it worked, said Walker, a geneticist. His company, Kindred Companion Sciences, created Bailey and her twin, Alfie, using a Nobel Prize-winning technique called CRISPR. It'll take years before the millions who suffer from dog-related allergies can walk into a pet store and buy a pooch like Alfie or Bailey. Scientists have to monitor the long-term health effects of the genetic tweak and find ways to commercialize the approach to make it affordable. And experts not involved with the effort say it could hurt shelter and rescue animals waiting to be adopted. It opens the door to a lot more people being able to own pets. On the negative side, it may discourage people from trying to use strays and unwanted animals that are not engineered to be allergy-free, said bioethicist Arthur Kaplan with New York University's Grossman School of Medicine. Researchers have tried to create hypoallergenic pets before, mostly using cloning. But this led to sicker pups that were too genetically similar. 2 years ago, researchers used CRISPR to reduce levels of an allergy-causing protein in a cat named Alsek. But it's not yet clear whether this technique is safe to be tested on other cats. Dogs that shed less, like poodles, are often thought of as hypoallergenic, but these dogs still produce allergy-causing proteins that end up in their saliva, hair, and dander, so they can still make people sniffly. To create Alfie and Bailey, scientists started in the lab. They edited the genetic code inside dog skin cells, switching off the main gene responsible for producing allergy-causing proteins. Then they transferred the edited genetic code into eggs that went into a beagle surrogate that gave birth to two healthy female pups in September 2024. Scientists tested their saliva and fur and didn't find signs of the allergy-causing protein. They also performed an allergy test, pricking Walker's skin with extracts from Alfie and Bailey's saliva and dander. His skin reacted to samples from a poodle and golden doodle, but not from the beagles. The research, published on Wednesday in the CRISPR Journal, is the first time such an approach has been tried successfully in dogs. Walker says all dogs have the same allergy-causing gene that was edited in Alfie and Bailey. Kindred Companion Sciences hopes to test the technique on other dogs and service animals to see if they can breed an allergy-free line of pups beyond beagles. Future research should test the gene-edited hypoallergenic dogs on more people with pet allergies to be sure they can soothe symptoms across a broader swath of the human population, said Dr. Jeff Sorrell, a pathologist at University of Texas Southwestern Medical Center. Since the switched-off gene is the main but not the only allergy-causing culprit in dogs that was tested, we don't exactly know just how effective or broadly useful this could be for stopping dog allergy in humans, said Sorrell, who had no role in the study. Bailey lives with Walker in New York, and Alfie lives in Florida with another kindred scientist. The edit made to their genes is rare, but does occur naturally in some dogs, so Walker said it's unlikely to have any negative effect on the pups. But it will still be important to monitor them at routine vet visits and make sure they stay healthy. Walker has had Bailey for a little more than a year and says she's become a member of the family. Despite being a lifelong dog lover, his allergies kept him away from pups growing up. Even breeds that were supposed to be more hypoallergenic, like his family's Golden Doodle, gave him itchy eyes and painful rashes. But he and Bailey can play tug-of-war together in his living room, and she snuggles at his feet to comfort him when he's sick. It feels just amazing to have a dog, Walker said. From The Guardian, August 5th, web puppies. How these tiny jumping spiders became a social media sensation. Name: web puppies. Age: pet jumping spiders typically live for 1 to 3 years. Jumping spiders? Yikes! I thought we were talking about puppies. They are called that because they're cute. They're also known as spooters or spoods. Okay, but they've still got 8 legs. 8 eyes, too, as it happens. And judging by the name, they can jump. Actually, there are more than 6,000 species of jumping spiders, from the family Salticidae, in the world. Relax, though. They're not big. We're not talking Aragog, the giant spider from Harry Potter, then. No, they can easily fit on your fingernail. Guess where they are big, though. I'm hoping it's not in my bed. Nope, on the internet. I suppose the web would be where you'd find spiders. Yes, they're a craze, with videos of tiny pet jumping spiders popping up on social media. Doing what? Well, in one TikTok with more than 2 million views, a spider called Violet appears to hug a little clay human figure before retiring to its little pink cottage. I suppose that is kind of sweet. Violet sadly died earlier this year, but her owner, a 33-year-old South Carolina woman, has other pet spiders, including Tinkerbell and Pebbles, both with strong online presences. So you can buy these things? Creatures, please. Yes, the New York Times spoke to Lauren Taylor, a graphic designer who has about 2,000 in her Nevada house, including a playful 1-year-old canopy jumping spider named Harry. Lauren breeds them and charges from $60 to $100 for one, depending on the breed. That's cheaper than an actual puppy. And double the legs. But can you create that bond? You would never think it's possible until you do, says Lauren. Also meet Opal. Who's that? She is another TikTok star who went viral in 2021 after she was filmed tucking in her babies to their silken egg sack with the caption, "Gotta protect 'em." Yuck. And not because I'm scared of spiders. You're not alone. Not everyone approves of this arachnophilic anthropomorphism for clicks. People for the ethical treatment of animals is one example. What does PETA say? Well, it's a cruel social media fad. And these complex, sensitive animals belong in their natural habitats, not in a glass prison. And last year, after a couple of pet retail chains began selling jumping spiders in the U.S., more than 2,000 people signed a petition demanding they stop. Wasn't it PETA who, in a campaign to try to stop people eating them, once referred to fish as sea kittens? Very true, which some might say disqualifies them from being taken seriously about anything ever. Do say, "Daddy, get me a web puppy now." Don't say, "Where is she? She was right here a second ago. Tinkerbell!" From The Guardian, August 5th, "You'd want one as a pet. The irresistibly cute, solar-powered sea slug. A neon green punk sheep that lives underwater. A solar-powered slug that can perform photosynthesis. If you are seeking beauty, brains, and a wonderfully innovative lifestyle, then vote leaf sheep. The leaf or sea sheep, Costasiel kuroshime, is a sea slug about the size of a grain of rice. Like a sheep, it grazes on green stuff, certain species of algae which it finds in tropical waters around Japan, Indonesia, and the Philippines. But its sheepy nickname does it a disservice because it is far more ingenious than us land mammals. This animal is not only powered by the algae it grazes on, but by the sun. In a process called kleptoplasty, the leaf sheep steals the algae's chloroplasts, the structures that plants use to capture sunlight and perform photosynthesis. It sequesters the intact chloroplasts within its own cells, storing them inside leaf-like branches on its back called serrata. These act like solar panels and enable the slug to power up via photosynthesis. Wisely, the beady-eyed leaf sheep lives where it feeds on Avrinvilia, a velvety type of algae that grows in fine silts around shallow reefs. The leaf sheep's vivid green serrata, which often feature white, pink or purple tips, provide chemical defenses for this tiny animal. They give the leaf sheep its vivid green color, which ensures it is beautifully camouflaged against the algae, which it locates via two ear-like structures above its eyes called rhinophores. These tentacles are sense and taste receptors, helping it find food and make sense of its world. The leaf sheep was only described by science in 1993 and has soared in popularity in recent years thanks to advances in underwater and macro photography, which have enabled us to appreciate its irresistibly cute appearance. It must be an early favorite for Invertebrate of the Year 2026 because readers from around the world have nominated it for its ingenuity and its looks, which have many echoes in popular culture from Shaun the Sheep to Pokemon. From The Guardian, August 5th, winner of Florida Python Hunting Contest nabs 96 snakes. I was on a mission. The winner of this year's annual Florida Python Challenge hunted down and eliminated 96 invasive Burmese pythons from the Everglades National Park as part of an initiative to remove hundreds of the snakes from the area every year. The challenge invites hunters to participate in 10 days of capturing and humanely euthanizing as many of the invasive snakes as possible across 8 designated hunting locations, with the winner taking home a cash prize of $10,000. The event is hosted by Florida Fish, Wildlife, and Conservation, FWC, the South Florida Water Management District, the National Park Service, and others. This year's competition drew 907 participants from 30 U.S. states, as well as Canada and Vietnam. The winner, Tom Rahill, harvested 96 Burmese pythons, all from the Everglades. A python hunter by trade, Rahill founded an organization called Swamp Apes in Broward County that takes veterans suffering from PTSD on python hunts in Florida's wetlands. In comments reported by Naples Daily News, Rahill told an FWC meeting in Panama City on Wednesday, "I was on a mission to get one of our veterans a big snake. I did it, and we wrestled this thing. The veteran was just over the moon." Once that was achieved, he said he went deeper into the Everglades where he found the 96 snakes. Over the course of 10 days in July, 280 snakes in total were removed. Before the competition began, 1,400 pythons had been taken out this year. The challenge also awards several other cash prizes, including $1,000 for the longest python killed, which this year went to Rom Levinson, who hunted a snake measuring 16 feet 5 inches. Burmese pythons are native to Southeast Asia and have wreaked havoc since they were first found in the Everglades ecosystem in the 1990s, consuming resources and wiping out a significant portion of the area's native wildlife. The apex predators are incredibly hard to detect, contributing to the population ballooning to a number that conservative estimates put in the tens of thousands. Females can lay dozens of eggs, sometimes up to 100 annually, and although many hatchlings do not survive to adulthood, there are fears the pythons are reproducing faster than they can be caught. The annual challenge is therefore now held during the summer hatching season in a bid to boost the number captured. Aimed at raising public awareness of invasive species and getting the public involved in conservation and efforts to protect the Everglades ecosystem by controlling the number of Burmese pythons, the event has seen more than 1,600 of the snakes removed from the area since 2017. Combined with FWC contractors who hunt the reptiles year-round, that figure rises to more than 19,000 snakes removed since 2017. Sarah Funk, program coordinator at the FWC, told Wednesday's meeting that there is no silver bullet to solve Florida's python invasion, but stressed that the elimination of just one python is a win for Florida's native wildlife. And that is it for the Pet Hour for this week. From Squish and from myself, until next week, be kind, be careful, be safe, and as always, be amazed by the animal world.
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4: This is Sound School. I'm Rob. It's illegal to be queer in Uganda. Same-sex relationships have been outlawed in the country since the late 1800s, when Uganda was a British protectorate. From time to time, over the last 125 years or so, laws criminalizing LGBTQ relationships were toughened and expanded, like in 1950, when the country's penal code further criminalized same-sex relationships, using language like gross indecency and carnal knowledge against the order of nature. A decade ago, Uganda signed into law the Anti-Homosexuality Act of 2014. It was a law dubbed by activists as the Kill the Gays Bill because it initially contained a provision for the death penalty in some cases, a punishment that was later amended to a life sentence. Under the act, for first-time offenses, an individual could be imprisoned for 7 years. People who, quote, aid, abet, and counsel LGBTQ people could also be sentenced to 7 years. Even someone who marries an LGBTQ couple risked arrest and imprisonment under that law. A little later in 2014, the act was declared unconstitutional on procedural grounds. But in that legal climate, there was also increased social risk for queer people in Uganda. They faced evictions, discrimination, acts of violence, and public outings.
5: Now let's talk about sexuality. It seems the backlash has begun in Uganda, and we're talking of reports of a witch hunt against gay people.
6: Well, this is Uganda's leading tabloid newspaper. What they published today, they say in celebration of the new act, is that what they say is the top 200 homosexuals in Uganda.
7: I'm very scared, actually. I didn't even go to work today. I'm locked up in the house, and I don't know what's going to happen now. I'm talking to all my activists on phone, and it's the same. They're all locked up in their houses. They can't move out. They're watching their back to see what's happening.
8: They tend to take the law into their hands. And when they learn that so-and-so is actually homosexual.
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10: 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With the audio reading service at the Allen County Public Library in Fort Wayne, Indiana. And today I'll be reading from an assortment of articles through the year, and beginning with our first one, A Matter of Trust. My husband was sober and about to return to his original calling, but the demands of that calling were part of what got him in trouble to begin with. By Deborah Bideau of Poolsbo, Washington. Morning light filled the house. I wandered distractedly to the kitchen for more coffee. It was Sunday. My husband Dave had already left for church, taking the kids with him. For once, I only had to get myself out the door. I hated to admit it. I took my time with the coffee. I read my book. I lingered in the shower. I brushed my teeth extra carefully. My reflection in the bathroom mirror stared back at me. "You're stalling," it said. Yeah, I did hate to admit it, but I did want to go to church. not because I didn't love our congregation of about 100 people in the heart of town. Everyone was compassionate, generous, and kind. I didn't want to go this morning because 3 months earlier, Dave had become the associate pastor there. We'd been attending Restore Church for a long time before that, and Dave was an elder when the pastor, Jim Walter, asked him to come on staff. It was a dream position for Dave. You'd think I'd want to be there to support him. Certainly it would look terrible if the pastor's wife didn't show up. The problem was, this wasn't Dave's first job in the clergy. 6 years earlier, he'd been fired from his last ministry position, director at a nearby Christian camp, when camp leaders discovered he'd been using the company credit card to buy prescription pain pills. By that point, Dave had been addicted to opioids for 15 years. Losing that job was Dave's wake-up call. He confessed everything, quit using drugs, and committed himself to recovery. And he'd been sober ever since. Gradually, we rebuilt our life together. Dave found work outside the church. I stopped being a stay-at-home mom, my dream job, and found outside work. We went from being in debt and relying on food stamps to owning a house and saving money. The job offer at Restore was an incredible act of grace. Jim had been our pastor when everything fell apart. He'd known Dave at his worst. In the years since then, he'd given Dave opportunities to lead recovery groups at Restore and invited him to become an elder. He saw the good in Dave, and the two of them shared a vision of the church as a beacon of hope for marginalized people. I saw the good in Dave, too, but was he ready for an opportunity like this? Was I? I remember the day Dave told me about the job offer. He'd come home from having coffee with Jim, bursting with excitement. Dave lives for ministry, and for 6 years had thought part of his life was over. This was a second chance to do what he loved most. I couldn't help feeling happy for my husband, but there was dread, too. What if the stress of ministry had been a major factor in Dave's addiction? What if he relapsed? His job at a debt counseling agency had been just a regular job. He might have to take a leave of absence to deal with a drug problem, but he probably wouldn't get fired. Becoming a pastor again meant a whole different level of scrutiny. In the past 6 years, I'd worked to attain a sense of security that was not dependent on Dave. The writing job at a Christian nonprofit marketing agency I'd taken to dig us out of debt had become a source of personal pride and professional satisfaction. The job was my shield against the panic I'd felt when we were broke. I could keep my job if Dave started working at Restore, but not my life as a regular person. I'd be a pastor's wife again. Church would become the dominant factor in our family's life. Dave would bring the job home with him as all pastors do. A spotlight would be on us. I worried that the stress of ministry would become too much. I came to the last fears, Dave relapsing, our family broke and adrift, our lives devastated again. I stared at the list, so long, so daunting. I noticed a pattern. Everything I feared was something I couldn't control. Some of those things were comparatively small, such as my kids learning to drive. Others felt impossibly huge, like Dave's sobriety. There was no way around it. To get over my fears, I had to give up control. I looked back over the years since Dave had entered recovery. Working the 12 steps, I had wrestled with step 3. Quote, we made a decision to turn our will and our lives over to the care of God as we understood him. Unquote. I thought I'd done that. In fact, I had been working to achieve more control in my life. Work gave me financial control, so did a savings account. I knew Dave felt burned out by his job at the debt counseling agency, but the work was steady and more predictable than ministry. After years of chaos, I clung to security and control. But was that control an illusion? I remembered a favorite Bible verse. Perfect love casts out fear. The opposite of fear wasn't control. It was trusting a God who loves so perfectly, we have difficulty comprehending that love. I wrote out a prayer. Cast out my fears, God, every one of them. Shine your light into the dark corners of my mind and heart. Encourage me. I give control to you. My fears didn't vanish right away, but that prayer was a turning point. I asked friends to pray for me. I sought a therapist. She wasn't a faith-based counselor, but when I told her I didn't want to go to church, she encouraged me to attend anyway. Community will heal you, she said. I looked at our church with new eyes. The congregation had supported us through the dark days of Dave's addiction. They knew our faults. Would they really abandon us at the first sign of trouble? Probably not. Last of all, I began to let go of my fear that Dave would relapse. Loved ones of recovering addicts never stop worrying completely. But there's worry, and then there's fear that controls you. I mostly stopped searching Dave's face for signs of stress. I celebrated his successes. I allowed myself to trust that God would be with us no matter what happened. Another one of my favorite quotes comes from C.S. Lewis's book, The Four Loves. Quote, love anything and your heart will be wrung and possibly be broken, unquote. Risk shadows every relationship. But the alternative is not to love at all. And of course, God takes just as big a risk in loving us. It's been 6 years since Dave started pastoring at Restore Church. I take our life together and Dave's sobriety one day at a time. Like anyone in recovery, I walk a path of faith, step by trustful step. And in the health breakthrough department, my son, my coach, exercise. With my COPD, I could barely walk across a room. By Candace Norris of Wilsonville, Oregon. My husband, Jim, added another pill to the pile of meds on the kitchen counter. Ever since my release from the hospital 2 days earlier, he kept careful track of which ones I needed to take and when. It was overwhelming, everything I would need to do to recover. And most of it was on me. It's not as if Jim or anyone else could breathe for me. This is hopeless, I thought. I'm never going to be able to do this. Just then, my youngest son, Jeremy, walked into our apartment. What did the doctor say? He asked. Jim had taken me to a follow-up pulmonologist appointment earlier that morning. He wants me to go to pulmonary rehabilitation, I said, trying to sound more positive than I felt. It meets 2 or 3 times a week about managing COPD, learning to monitor and better control breathing, managing stress and exercises. It sounds great, but with your dad out of work, we just can't afford it. I asked him if I could do it on my own. I'd started smoking when I was 16, and I loved everything about it. The nicotine, the rush, the taste, the feel of a cigarette between my fingers, how smoking kept me slim, and especially how social it was hanging out with other smokers. My parents smoked, and so did nearly everyone I knew back then, Jim included. I quit smoking when I was pregnant with each of our 4 kids, but I always picked it up again afterward. I started having breathing difficulties, frequent colds, lung infections. No big deal, I told myself. At 41, I was hospitalized with pneumonia, and that's when a doctor told me I had COPD, an incurable chronic lung disease. I'd shrugged that off, too, until both my parents died from COPD-related causes. Even so, it took me another 6 years before I was able to quit for good. By then, I was landing in the hospital regularly. I figured I was headed down the same path as my parents. Nothing I could do to stop it. I hated thinking I wouldn't be there for the kids and grandkids. But God hadn't saved my parents, and I couldn't imagine him working some miracle for me. The spring of 2013, I started coughing all the time. I would come home from my job as a night manager at Denny's, my head swimming from lack of oxygen. One night, I felt so weak, I begged God to get me back to our apartment safely. I figured I'd be okay after a few hours with my nebulizer, but the next morning, I collapsed. I was in the hospital a week. The doctors told Jim I wasn't going to make it. But I pulled through, barely. 58, I felt more like 88. The pulmonologist's words from this morning rang in my ears. This is serious. You need to be in a treatment program immediately. I'd meant what I said about doing a program on my own, but I had no idea where to begin. Just walking across a room made me feel as if the wind had been knocked out of me. There in the kitchen, my son looked at me, his eyes pleading. Let me help you, Jeremy said. Tomorrow, before you leave for your shift, we'll go down to the fitness room. Our apartment complex had a fitness room where Jeremy worked out. I was proud of him, especially how he and his siblings had quit smoking, but he couldn't understand what I was going through. Maybe in a few days, I said. I have to get my strength back. We'll go slow, Mom, he said. I'll be with you every step of the way. You can't put this off. Just getting to the fitness room, I had to stop several times to catch my breath. I felt the sweat trickling down my face. Finally, we got there. Let's try the treadmill, Jeremy said. Couldn't we just call it a day? I stepped on the machine gingerly, and Jeremy adjusted it to its lowest speed. You've got this, Mom, Jeremy said. Within seconds, I was gasping for air, gripping the bars on either side for dear life, my feet straddling the belt. I can't do this, I said. It's okay, Jeremy said. Take as many breaks as you need to. He was so patient, so eager to help. I didn't want to let him down. This time, I made it an entire minute before stopping. Finally, after I'd walked a total of 10 minutes with plenty of breaks, he let me stop. That was great, Jeremy said. I want you to work up to an hour of exercise a day. An hour? Was he nuts? My lungs burned. Maybe if I were younger, there were limits to what someone with COPD could do. Jeremy never let me miss a workout. At the end of the first week, I'd gone 12 minutes before I even realized it. You rock, Mom, Jeremy said. Every few days, I made it another minute to 15, 20. At the end of the first month, I was walking 30 minutes a day. I was still taking breaks, but far fewer than when I'd started. Jeremy walked on the treadmill beside me. Every session felt like an eternity, but I looked forward to spending time with Jeremy, having something to share, that thing I'd always liked about smoking. The rest of my family cheered me on, Jim, my other children, even my oldest granddaughter, Ashley. In 2 months, I was up to an hour on the treadmill. Amazing! Jeremy was as pumped as I was. I said a prayer of thanks that he wasn't pushing me to do more. My breathing was easier and I had more energy than I'd had in years. But it wasn't as if I were an athlete or anything. I still had bad days, days when I felt winded, when I strained for each breath. I'd been able to get off some medications, but I still depended on steroids. The side effects sometimes made it impossible to sleep. One night, I was in the living room well past midnight, watching television, when Jeremy got home from his job at a window manufacturing company. Jim had gotten hired there, too. Jeremy sat down next to me. A commercial came on for a local charity race, a 5K. You and I should do that, he said. It's not much longer than what you're already walking. I stared at him. No way, I said. Walking on a flat treadmill was one thing, but going up and down hills, I'd be in the way of the actual runners. Jeremy's encouragement could take me only so far. "We're doing this, Mom," Jeremy said. There was the same determination he'd had from the beginning. I took a deep breath as I could manage. "Okay," I said to him, "as long as you're there to carry me when I can't go any further." With Jeremy, I trained for months, starting with walking around.

stress before I was out of air, managing my breathing as I would have been taught in pulmonary rehab. Race day a year ago, I had nearly died. Now Jeremy and I were standing amid a throng of people, all eager to take on this challenge, except me. I took some comfort in spying a few other nervous faces. My whole family, including my grandkids, had come to watch. "Remember, this was your idea," I muttered to Jeremy. "I don't think I can do it," he said. I thought he was joking, but he was doubled over. "I've got a stomach bug or something. I'm really sorry." "It's okay," I said. "I guess it just wasn't meant to be." I did my best not to look disappointed, and behind me I heard a voice. "I'll do it with you, Grandma," said Ashley, my 19-year-old granddaughter. I hesitated. I hadn't trained with her. She didn't know my pace. What if I had problems? "Grandma, we're doing this together," she said. Jeremy wasn't the only one who wouldn't take no for an answer. The starting gun sounded, and I felt a surge of adrenaline. "One step at a time," I told myself. I thought about the past year, that scary night driving home from work, begging God to help me breathe. I was here because of him. He'd given me the best coach and trainer I could have asked for in Jeremy. A whole family of cheerleaders. God had always wanted me to be healthy. I just needed to want it too. Enough to do something about it. I took a bigger step. Then another, my pace quickening. Ashley was wonderful. She sensed when I was tiring and when I needed to push myself. We crossed the finish line in less than an hour. 57 minutes, to be exact. Less time than I walked on the treadmill. My family rushed to me and gave me a group hug. "I'm so proud of you, Mom," Jeremy said. I knew it had been a team effort, Team Norris. I sure liked the sound of that. My legs ached, my breathing was ragged, but I felt great inside. "The next race," I told Jeremy, "we're doing together." That was 6 years ago. Since then, Jeremy and I have completed 7 5Ks and 2 obstacle courses. I'm taking up yoga and doing calisthenics every day. COPD is chronic and incurable, but not untreatable. In fact, I feel more alive than ever. Someone cares. Pass it on. Silly socks and warm fuzzies. In early 2020, when I was 14, my mom Rachel and I visited a nursing home near our home in Stockton, California, for an arts and crafts event. Just a few weeks later, the COVID-19 pandemic hit, and I got worried about the residents. They couldn't have visitors or take part in most of their usual activities, and I knew they must be lonely and bored. Well, I've always loved silly socks. I wear them when I golf. So my mom and I decided to drop off some fun, colorful socks and little notes of encouragement to nursing homes and assisted living facilities in our area. The residents loved them, so we expanded our reach and set a goal to send them to seniors in all 50 states. We named the project Socks for Seniors. I learned that loneliness is a problem in nursing homes, and not just during a pandemic. We held fundraising events and formed partnerships with local businesses. At Christmas, we hold a big sock drive to reach even more seniors. So far, we've donated 4,500 pairs of socks to seniors in 45 states, and we plan to keep spreading the warm fuzzies for as long as we can. From Ellie Gianelli of Stockton, California. An advent of kindness. Last December, my friend Sally shared the wonderful way she was brightening the Advent season for a friend who was undergoing chemotherapy. Each day of Advent, at about noon, she left a small surprise on her friend's porch. Soothing lavender soap, peppermint bark, a container of homemade soup, even an amaryllis plant. Her friend delighted in the little treats and felt so much better after receiving them. And Sally had a ball wrapping the gifts, decorating them with bows and pies.

0: pom-poms, anything to make her friends smile. Sally admired me so much, I started planning an Advent kindness calendar for a neighbor of mine who's struggling with health issues. I've made a list of small things I know she'll like. Hot chocolate, popcorn balls, hand lotion, her favorite strawberry tarts. I can't wait to get started. Being kind is good medicine for both the giver and the receiver, says Patricia Gallagher of Worcester, Pennsylvania. Well, that is all the time we have for today. This has been Leanne Mensing with Guideposts. I hope you have enjoyed today's reading from the audio reading service of the Allen County Public Library. Thank you for listening.
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0: Hello, and welcome to show number 2630 of Eyes on Success, a weekly program empowering the visually impaired with expert advice, personal stories, and the latest in technology and accessibility. I'm Nancy Goodman-Torpy.
1: And I'm Pete Torpy.

0: That was an image taken by NASA's Chandra X-ray telescope. Of course, nobody can see X-rays, no matter how good your vision is, so we have to view it in alternate ways. And that was one way, by sonification.
1: Even sighted humans are blind to over 99% of reality. Nobody can see more than the tiny sliver of visible light within the electromagnetic spectrum, and we must use tools to detect the rest and to illustrate it to ourselves. We will talk about how both blind and sighted individuals can use alternative senses and technology like data sonification to navigate a massive, largely unseen world. But first, for our tip of the week. As you can imagine, because this week's show is somewhat technical and we needed some actual information, we interacted with some AI agents to get that information. And Pete has a tip about doing that more effectively with a screen reader.
0: One of the issues I've had with many of these chat interfaces in the web, be it Gemini, ChatGPT, or Claude, is that when I have a number of prompts and responses, it is hard using a screen reader to navigate quickly and efficiently to previous responses. Many people wind up going back by some of them were headings or some of them were buttons or just searching through their chats, and it can be kind of a pain. But what I found is these chatbots are getting smart these days, and they can actually set preferences that it'll use from chat to chat or throughout an individual chat. So I told each of these chat services that I'd like you to start each of your responses with a heading marked as level one. And the response should look like response number N, where N is the number of that response. So now you can quickly, using your screen reader navigation commands, go back by a heading level one and easily find response one, response two, response three, etc. And it makes it very easy, and I found that to be much more efficient. And we tell the chat service to do that, just tell it to save it as your preferences for all future chats.
1: And here's another tip that's directly related to the topic today, that if you can't see something, you can use your other senses to experience it and to understand what it is.
0: There are many ways to sense the world. We have vision, hearing, taste, smell, and touch. And sometimes we have to compensate, even sighted people have to compensate by using another sense or changing the information that comes in. And we'll be talking about that in just a bit.
2: 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Success, success, success, success, success.
0: So as an introduction to this show, I was listening to a podcast by Neil deGrasse Tyson several months ago, and he talked about how much of the electromagnetic spectrum people can see. And it's not really much. People can only see the visible part of the spectrum, but that is only a small percentage of the entire spectrum. There is a lot of radiation, electromagnetic waves coming to us from all directions that nobody can see, no matter how good their sight is. So essentially, sighted people are mostly blind. And just as blind people do, sighted people have learned to compensate for that lack of vision in the majority of the spectrum.
1: The electromagnetic spectrum can be divided up into seven regions. The one with the shortest wavelength is gamma rays, and those wavelengths start at 10 to the minus 11th meters. That's a decimal point with 11 zeros before the one, and it's even smaller than an atom.
0: Gamma rays, they're very high energetic rays that come from stars that are doing cataclysmic things very far away from us.
1: So the gamma rays are the shortest, and then the X-rays.
0: We're all familiar with X-rays. They're a little bit longer wavelength, but you know what X-rays are used for.
1: And then the ultraviolet.
0: Ultraviolet is very much beyond the blue part of the spectrum, but is a lot shorter than the bluest light that humans can see. But some animals can see ultraviolet light, and so they can see some things we can't that way.
1: And then you get to this little teeny sliver of visible light, which instead of having the minimum and maximum wavelength be different by a factor of 1,000, they differ by less than a factor of 2.
0: The visible part of the spectrum is wavelengths that are around 10 to the minus 7th meters. So if you think of that compared to gamma rays, which were 10 to the minus 11th meters, that's a factor of 10,000 bigger wavelength than gamma rays. But still, 10 to the minus 7th is pretty short.
1: And getting to longer wavelengths, there's infrared, microwaves, and radio waves.
0: The infrared part of the spectrum is generally associated with heat. And next comes microwaves and radio waves in that order. And the wavelength of those waves can be anywhere from 0.1 millimeter to miles or kilometers in length. And although we're familiar with radio waves that humans make, there are actually lots of radio waves that come from stars. And again, nobody can see those either.
1: And as many of you know, we have been posting an image with every episode of this show. And with thanks to Gemini for generating the image, we're posting an image showing a handful of people looking at a graphic that describes the different parts of the electromagnetic spectrum, starting with gamma rays on the left and the radio waves on the right. And in the middle is highlighted, kind of not to scale, but as the part humans are most interested in, the visible spectrum.
0: So as you can see, although sighted people say they can see, there's actually very little of the radiation bouncing around the universe that they can see. And we'll be talking about how they can compensate for that and how other creatures can sometimes see more than we can, or different parts of the spectrum.
1: So how do people compensate for not being able to see most of the information out there?
0: Well, you know, it's really interesting. When people publish pictures of the constellations and the galaxies from NASA or other space telescopes, sighted people describe these and see these as being very colorful pictures with bright reds and yellows and greens and all different colors. And it turns out that none of that is real. What these telescopes are mostly picking up are electromagnetic radiation from parts of the spectrum that no one can see.
1: That's why we call all of those pretty images that we've seen false color images, because somebody has translated the data that's been received as a function of position in the image into colors that are a unique one-to-one map, but they're certainly not the original color.
0: And just as we did for the sonification of the Crab Nebula that was taken via X-ray images of the Crab Nebula, you can't see the X-rays, but we assigned different frequencies of sound to the different frequencies of radiation that the telescope was seeing. And that's the same thing that's done with these images, as Nancy describes, that are made with false color. We take parts of the spectrum, parts of the X-ray spectrum or ultraviolet spectrum that come in different frequencies of light, and we translate that into frequencies of light that we can see, and hence the very colorful pictures that really aren't there in real life, but they look good.
1: Oh, they do look good. There's nothing like an image of some of these celestial objects. They are beautiful.
0: So let's talk about what happens when the lights go out and there's nothing that anybody can see. For instance, in a dark room or in a cave deep underground.
1: Well, making this personal, when the lights go out, I'm at a loss and Pete just doesn't skip a beat and keeps on going, because he's learned to compensate about living with no vision, but I haven't because I'm fully sighted. And just as when sighted people are trying to look at information in other parts of the spectrum that nobody can see, they need tools to describe those images to them. Pete and many of you who cannot see the visible information rely on other devices and senses and tools. You've got white canes. You feel things. You smell things. Somehow, I don't get it, but Pete can walk into a room and he can hear how big it is. And I can't, because I've never trained myself to do that.
0: So we do learn to compensate. On the other hand, there are some animals that can see in the quote-unquote dark. Because although sighted people may think it's dark and there's no light around, in any room, any place, there is infrared radiation bouncing around. Infrared radiation is generally associated with heat and warmth. In fact, you've probably heard of infrared cameras. They actually sense the heat because they're capturing infrared light and turning that into some kind of signal that we can see on some detector. And there are some animals that can see infrared light. Just because humans can't doesn't mean that animals can't.
1: Even our pet dogs can hear frequencies that we can't begin to hear. And other animals use echolocation. And we've actually talked to some people who also use echolocation. They listen to see how far away they are from an object. And in doing so, they are able to avoid crashing into these objects.
0: So we, along with many other animals, are compensating for being blind in some sense.
1: So in addition to those examples, there are other animals who have other senses that are not the same as human senses.
0: And we talked about some animals that can see in the infrared spectrum. If they were in a dark cave, they have no problem getting around just with their vision because their eyes are constructed differently than ours. Many dogs are colorblind and they just learn to deal with that. And that's their world that they see.
1: Fortunately, they've got a really good sense of smell. And so they use that in addition to the monochromatic sight that they have.
0: But birds and butterflies, for example, they see parts of the spectrums that humans can't. So if two flowers look almost the same color, a bird may see that as a very different color because they see parts of the spectrum that we can't, some into the ultraviolet or the deeper blues than we do. And even from person to person, people see different colors. We interviewed someone a few years ago who was colorblind, and he didn't realize until he was a teenager that peanut butter wasn't green because that's the way he perceived the world. Peanut butter to him, instead of being brown, was green. And someone had to point that out to him. So not everybody's eyes are the same either.
1: In fact, we've met several people who were severely colorblind and didn't even know it until somebody gave them a test and it turned out that they weren't seeing color the way everybody else was.
0: And colorblindness tends to be a lot more common in men than in women. And the joke is about 20% of men are colorblind and the rest just dress that way. And oh, by the way, that's why the traffic signals over the intersections of roads are made so that the red is always on top and the green is on the bottom. Because if people are colorblind, they're often red-green colorblind and they would see both the same. But if you're colorblind and you know which light is always on top, it's not a problem.
1: And yes, sometimes the red, yellow, and green are lined up side by side, but the red is always on the same side. And so people who are colorblind can just use other clues to know whether they should stop or go.
0: And that's just another way that people compensate for things that they can't see.
1: How do we deal with not having access to all of this information? Pete has said many, many times that he never knew that people looked at their feet when they were going up and down stairs. Like, why would you need to do that?
0: I was shocked when I learned that. I was walking down the steps with someone many years ago, and they were having trouble walking down the stairs. And I says, "What's the problem?" And this person said, "I can't see my feet." because they had gotten some new glasses and apparently there was some adjustment problem of where they were focusing and stuff. And I thought, that's odd. I never have to look at my feet to walk down the stairs. And so that's when I learned that sighted people need to look at their feet when they're going downstairs. What a surprise.
1: We don't actually need to. It's just we're used to being able to do that. In fact, when I got my first pair of bifocals, before I even had a chance to complain about that issue, the optometrist said, don't complain about that. You know where the next stair is. Don't try to see it through your bifocals because you'll just get a blurry image. And so I was fine. I was going upstairs and downstairs and life was good until we were at the top of a mountain. And then I had to walk down the mountain trail and I didn't know where the next step was. You know, they aren't nice and even like a flight of stairs, but I worked it out.
0: I much prefer walking up mountains. You can't fall up, but when you're going down, you can fall down.
1: So these days, automobiles have many, many sensors in them, and although the human driver relies on knowing where everything is by what they can see, there are sensors in the car looking in all sorts of different directions using all sorts of different technology and not all visual.
0: And that's interesting. When you think about self-driving cars these days, most of the self-driving cars use a combination of visible light and LiDAR. LiDAR is actually infrared light, but instead of just looking at the image, they're actually using a laser to bounce light off an object, and they measure the time it takes for the reflection to come back. So it's a distance measurement. It's not actually looking at things. And that was one of the complaints about the Tesla cars. Elon Musk early on decided not to use LiDAR and he would rely just on visible light and images just as humans do. And it turns out that can be fooled. People have done tests where they'll paint a scene on a big board or canvas that looks like a road coming ahead. And so to the car, that looks like a perfectly good road because it's just an image, but they're not doing distance measurements. And sometimes when the Tesla car drives up to such an image, it'll drive right through it as if it's driving on the road.
1: You know, just last week we got a ride in a rideshare and we went through a construction zone and the driver started complaining about how sometimes it's difficult to tell where the lane markers are, which are yellow or white paint, and where they maybe used to be, but in the process of moving the lanes right and left, because they're in the middle of redoing the road, they've rubbed off the paint, and that leaves the dark asphalt pavement shiny. And depending on where the sun is, that line can be just as bright as the painted lines. And not only do the human drivers get confused, but so do some of the sensors in the car. And so the complaint and what we were discussing was that the cars, many of them, have lane assist. And so if you go over the lane marker, it starts vibrating the steering wheel and flashing a light and really getting your attention. But if you're in one of these construction zones where it's just a question of seeing a shiny spot on the road that's reflecting a lot of light, the sensor can get confused by that, and then it's chastising the driver for doing the wrong thing when, in fact, they haven't. So you really need some intelligence and interpretation of what you're seeing, and I think the cars are getting better, but the humans have more experience.
0: So even though we can get a perfectly good image and see a scene, sometimes that isn't enough and we still have to compensate to correct for what reality is all about.
1: So what's the big message here? You know, there's all this information coming at us in all sorts of forms from every direction. And the message is nobody can detect all of it. We all need some sort of technology or adaptations in order to take in the information that's coming at us in so many different ways.
0: Fortunately, humans are creative and ingenious, and when they run into issues, they usually find ways of solving them. And, you know, we always talk about especially blind people because they have to live in a sighted world. They learn to compensate a lot more than other people do. And blind people can be great problem solvers because of that. And that can become sort of a superpower to be applied to other parts of life.
1: We've been talking about all sorts of information that comes at our bodies that we are unable to see, but it's important to be able to detect some of this stuff because it can hurt us if we don't know it's there.
0: For example, we talked about ultraviolet radiation. That comes from the sun every day. We can't see that it's there. We don't know how much UV there is in the air, but it can cause skin damage and lead to skin cancer. So we can detect it using other means with sensors that are sensitive to ultraviolet light.
1: Well, conveniently, the ultraviolet light from the sun is coming from the same source as the visible light. So if we can see where the sunlight is hitting, we know, or we should know, that it contains ultraviolet. And if there's a lot of sunlight out there today, we should all be wearing sunscreen.
0: But for example, some sunglasses will block ultraviolet light and protect your eyes if you do see, and some sunglasses will not. And we always look for the little tag on the sunglasses that tell you whether it's protecting your eyes or not from ultraviolet radiation. Also, some of this non-visible electromagnetic radiation can be useful. X-rays, for example, although they can cause damage and break down DNA, and it isn't good to have a lot of X-rays pass through your body, it can be useful for imaging inside your body. So some of this radiation can be used to see right inside you, and that's used all the time. It's also useful to know about infrared radiation. Infrared is usually associated with heat. When we were trying to see how well our new house was insulated and where some of the studs were, we couldn't see through the walls, but we had a friend with an infrared camera, and it was amazing. You could see all the places where the insulation was a little thin and maybe should have been shored up to protect against the coldness of the winter. And it was very illuminating to see the whole structure of the house and where all the studs were behind the walls. So some of this radiation actually passes through some things that you wouldn't think it does. Visible light does not. Visible light only goes through glass and water and the air, but not through walls. X-rays can go through walls. Infrared can go through walls. Now just imagine if humans could see not only the visible parts of the electromagnetic spectrum, but if they could also see infrared light and the X-rays coming through the air. Then humans would be able to see through walls. And wouldn't that be a great superpower? Now you might imagine that some aliens, if they existed, might have different physiologies, and they might be made a little bit differently so that they can sense the infrared part of the spectrum or the X-rays that are streaming through the air. And then aliens might be able to see through walls unlike humans. And they would naturally think that all humans were blind because they couldn't see through walls. Now, wouldn't that be a little bit creepy? So watch out.
1: Never mind just aliens seeing through walls. When our kids were very little, they really didn't get the concept that a wall was opaque and that nobody could see through the wall. But Pete, of course, not being able to see without walls, could see just as well whether there was a wall there or not. And our kids would be bathing themselves and they'd call out, "Dad, Dad, did I get all the shampoo out of my hair?" And he would answer as if he could see, which of course he couldn't.
0: And I'd say, "No, just a little bit more in the back." And they'd say, "Okay, did I get it now, Dad?" So they thought I could see through walls.
1: They were so cute.
0: They still are.
1: So if you're interested in this subject, you can find more information at a page from NASA, the National Aeronautics and Space Administration, about the electromagnetic spectrum at science.nasa.gov. And there's all sorts of educational information in there about the electromagnetic spectrum and how it can be detected. They also have the NASA Universe of Learning at Chandra, chandra.si.edu/sound. And you can listen to all sorts of images that have been converted into sound. And we actually interviewed some of those people. Gosh, it was almost 6 years ago. And so we have an episode number 1843 that we called Touching the Stars, because they not only convert some images into sound, but some of them into tactile images. And if you want a little less detailed information, you can always visit our website, eyesonsuccess.net. Listen to the podcast and read the show notes, get links to other information that is relevant to each episode.
0: And we'll have links to much of that information in the show notes for episode 2630.
1: So we hope you've enjoyed this conversation about who can see what and what we all need to do in order to detect all of this extra information. And we'd like to add that at the end of the day, true accessibility is not about fixing a deficit. It's about recognizing that we are all operating with limited hardware and limited capabilities, and we are all just trying to design smart ways to translate the universe's data and information into our minds.
0: Well said, Nancy. And along those lines, we'd like to hear from our listeners. How do you compensate for things you can't see? 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And let us know if it's okay to share your name if we do wind up using these notes. And I'll give you that email address once more to send your submission to. It's hosts@eyesonsuccess.net. We're looking forward to hearing from our listeners and perhaps making a show out of what you send in.
1: Thanks in advance. That's it for today's show. 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

0: 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It is specifically designed for and directed to people with visual, physical, learning, language, or other disabilities and conditions that prevent them from reading printed materials.
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2: Welcome. This is a reading of The Economist, and I'm your reader, Mary Kiefer, with the audio reading service at the Allen County Public Library in Fort Wayne, Indiana. Today, I will be reading from the July 18th through 24th, copyright 2026 of The Economist Newspaper Limited. I will begin with a description of this week's cover. Set against a beige limestone wall, this week's cover of The Economist is an edited photograph of the exterior lettering on the main Justice Building in Washington, D.C., the building's designation, Department of Justice, is placed center frame in its usual silver serif capitalized text, with three exceptions, the D in Department and the J and T in Justice. The initials of Donald J. Trump have been stylized in elaborate gold cursive. Additionally, the designation is flanked above and below by gold decorative swirls. Directly beneath the lower swirl, the title of this week's issue, Degradation in Progress, is emblazoned on a small black plaque in gold capitalized text. Degradation in Progress, what the gutting of an institution means for America. The pursuit of enemies grabs all the attention, and for good reason. Markets were shocked to see Donald Trump set the Department of Justice on Jerome Powell when he was still the chairman of the Federal Reserve. Champions of press freedom cried foul last week when the department issued subpoenas to New York Times journalists for explaining the truth about Qatar's gift of a jet to the president. But Mr. Trump's grievance agenda isn't the half of it. In a sign of how much he treats the department as his own personal law firm, he wants his actual lawyer to become attorney general. Senate hearings begin this week for Todd Blanche, who is currently the acting attorney general. Those on Mr. Trump's enemies list are not the only ones who should be worried. The president is also inflicting less noticed harms on the DOJ that are as bad as the attention-grabbing ones. The damage is likely to be profound. The DOJ is the government's lawyer, but it also serves as the guardian of the law, especially since Watergate. In 2019, Bill Barr, then Mr. Trump's pick for attorney general, said that Americans have to know that there are places in the government where the rule of law, not politics, holds sway, and that the Department of Justice must be such a place. Mr. Trump has no time for that. Less than halfway through his second term, he has turned the Department of Justice from an arm of the law into a muscular limb of the presidency. For a start, he has dramatically redefined the department's priorities, which is legitimate, often by setting goals that blur policy and politics, which is not. Healthcare fraud is being chased with particular zeal in states run by Democrats, such as California and Minnesota, where it can be used to discredit Mr. Trump's opponents, including the state's governors Gavin Newsom and Tim Walz. The DOJ is also an effective tool for pursuing his political agenda. Election fraud is consuming ever more of its resources, not because it is a real problem, but because it is a presidential obsession. The DOJ has sued states for access to their voter rolls. In January, the FBI seized hundreds of boxes filled with ballots and other documents in Georgia's most populous county, part of an investigation of the presidential election in 2020. More recently, some 260 FBI analysts were dispatched to pore over Georgia's files, with a deadline to review records by July 17th. At the very least, this will shake voters' faith that elections are trustworthy. Indeed, that may be its sinister design. Matters of genuine public interest are left to languish. About a quarter of the DOJ's lawyers have left. Divisions that investigated cryptocurrency fraud and public corruption have withered. Financial fraud indictments by prosecutors at DOJ headquarters and in Manhattan are down by 30% from the 10-year average. About 300 special agents who specialize in national security have quit the FBI, taking decades of experiences in counterterrorism and cyber warfare with them. The department has also become more chaotic. Too often, cases encounter problems in court, though it is hard to distinguish sloppiness by DOJ staff from deliberate ill intent. Nearly 100 times in Mr. Trump's first 14 months, the DOJ supplied courts with inaccurate information. It is quite something for the state to lose the benefit of the doubt in its own courtrooms. More than 61,000 petitions from detained immigrants have bogged down courts and frustrated judges and federal prosecutors who have moved lawyers from criminal divisions to help. By September last year, about a fifth of FBI agents had been diverted to immigration enforcement. Meanwhile, the president's powers are increasing. In Trump v. Slaughter last month, the Supreme Court ruled that the president could sack leaders of semi-independent agencies, such as the Federal Trade Commission and the Securities and Exchange Commission. That gives the president the capacity to force agencies to work in league with the DOJ. Imagine a coordinated campaign of pressure in which the DOJ opens an antitrust inquiry. The FTC explores consumer fraud, and the SEC investigates corporate disclosures. Unfortunately, the permanent appointment of Mr. Blanche is unlikely to mark an improvement. He has done as much as anyone to advance Mr. Trump's agenda of prosecuting his enemies and protecting his friends, a powerful combination for encouraging people to comply with Mr. Trump's wishes. Under Mr. Blanche, the DOJ has recently threatened state election officials with criminal prosecution if they knowingly let non-citizens remain on voting rolls. Democrats and more than 1,200 former DOJ lawyers have demanded that the Senate reject Mr. Blanche's nomination. The Senate now has the choice of confirming him and thereby seeming to endorse Mr. Trump's broader agenda or blocking him in a rare rebuke to the president. Unfortunately, a rejection may not accomplish all that much. Mr. Trump can retain Mr. Blanche as acting attorney general for months or nominate someone just as pliable. The best Americans can hope for in the next 2 years is that courts stand firm. So far, they have generally checked the DOJ's worst impulses. On July 7th, a federal judge blocked the department's efforts to subpoena the names of election workers in Georgia. On July 13th, another federal judge nullified a settlement organized by the DOJ in response to a civil case brought by Mr. Trump that would have protected the president and his family from tax audits. Even if Americans elect a president who wants to restore the DOJ, the damage will be hard to reverse. Mr. Trump's acolytes would see their ejection of his partisan lawyers as a witch hunt that justifies the next purge when they take back power. Once the arrival of any new administration routinely entails a fresh round of sackings, professionals who care about the rule of law will think twice about signing up. After Watergate, statesmanship and a bipartisan effort were needed to create the modern DOJ. Today, the stakes are as high and the task is harder. It's too darn hot. Earth is absorbing a lot more sunshine. That is bad news. Cole Porter had it right. It's too darn hot. On July 14th, the surface temperature of Earth's tropical and mid-latitude oceans was higher than on any other July 14th in modern records. The same was true for every other day in July and for almost all of the days in June, too. Europe has gone through three heat waves since May, and though the continent is better prepared for such things than it used to be, tens of thousands will have died as a result. America's July 4th celebrations took place under a sweltering heat dome. Super Typhoon Bobby, which saw well over a million people evacuated from the Chinese coast, owed much of its power to the rate at which it was able to suck up energy from the overheated seas. Fires are spreading far and wide. Worse is to come. The chances of this year being the hottest on record are growing. The El Niño getting underway in the Pacific all but guarantees next year will be. Climate change is feeding on itself. The warming effects of greenhouse gases are driving processes that heat up the planet yet further. The one which is exciting and alarming scientists most is the unexpected reduction in an obscure but fundamental aspect of Earth, its albedo. Albedo is the fraction of incoming sunlight that a surface or a planet reflects whence it came. High albedos, whether they are created by white roofs or ice-covered seas, keep things cool. By contrast, when albedos are low, the incoming energy stays here on Earth, raising the Earth's surface temperatures. Robust satellite measurements of Earth's albedo have now been taken for over two decades. They show it falling with surprising speed. The oceans, which are responsible for most of the sunshine absorption, have been accumulating much more heat as a result. This is partly because of a scarcity of cooling clouds over the seas, a widely predicted effect of greenhouse warming. It is also owing to something else entirely. In 2006, in fact, 20 years ago this month, the late Paul Crutzen, a world-renowned atmospheric chemist, wrote an article pointing out the policy dilemma embedded in efforts to control emissions of sulfur dioxide. Sulfur dioxide, which comes from the burning of some fossil fuels, creates little particles in the atmosphere after it is emitted. They wreak havoc with human health. They also reflect sunlight back into space, thereby reducing the amount of energy that reaches Earth's surface. Health agencies, Crutzen said, thought controlling the particles could save 500,000 lives a year. At the same time, by diminishing the sulfur's cooling effect, the controls might increase global warming by perhaps 1 degree Celsius or 1.8 degree Fahrenheit. Both albedo-reducing trends look set to continue, adding yet more to the heat. The industrial cities of the developing world are hardly likely to sacrifice the health of their smog-choked inhabitants in order to slow warming for the world at large. So sulfur emissions will continue to fall. The climate feedbacks, which reduce cloud cover, will not stop while carbon dioxide levels continue to rise. And even with the transition to renewable energy eats into the use of fossil fuels, as it is starting to do, what matters most is the cumulative level of greenhouse gases. Around a decade ago, the need to stabilize that cumulative level led lots of countries to embrace net zero goals. The idea's proponents see putting no more greenhouse gases into the atmosphere than you are taking out as good planetary housekeeping. They are right, but it is an unavoidably slow process. What's more, its critics are also correct when they say that only for the largest economies does a single country's progress toward net zero goals have any discernible effect on the world's overall trajectory. The idea was conceived when America was a believer in international agreements, and the level of idealism needed to imagine countries spurring each other on to better things was merely high, not as it is now, delusional. There are still places where climate change is understood to be important and where action can be coordinated. Being committed to net zero should buy a country a certain standing when it is negotiating other more near-term options for limiting climate change, such as curbing methane emissions and the production of fluorinated gases used in cooling systems, both of which bring benefits faster than cutting carbon dioxide. No form of emissions reduction, though, can quickly bend the current trajectory. Endurance is what remains. Making air conditioning more efficient, cheap, and widespread saves lives and fits well with other policy goals, like making clean electricity cheap to produce and consume. 10 years ago, a commitment to phase out the fluorinated gases in cooling systems was reached in Kigali, the capital of Rwanda. There is scope for extra international efforts to improve the machinery that uses them. This could double the cooling benefit of phasing out the gases. The most radical response is to make Earth a bit more reflective again. Crutzen's provocative suggestion for how to resolve his policy dilemma over sulfur emissions was to replace harmful aerosols with benign ones. The brightening of cooling clouds has been tried over the Great Barrier Reef, but the technology needed to do it at scale remains elusive. An Israeli-American company, Stardust Solutions, has raised money to develop safe aerosols that it

Keeping silent about geoengineering does not stop someone from trying it. The more warming quickens, the sooner it may reach a point where, to quote Cole Porter again, anything goes. Booze over bedtime. America should stop making it so hard to have fun. In 1660, the laws of the Puritan Massachusetts Bay Colony declared that its nascent watchmen should examine all night walkers after 10 of the clock at night. This year's Boston's largest police union offered up a modern equivalent, opposing the extension of bar hours to 3 a.m. on the ground that, truth be told, not a lot of good happens after midnight. For a country that prides itself on defending individual liberty, America has long been surprisingly prissy about nightlife and the boozy, exuberant, and sometimes disorderly fun that comes with it. It should learn to lighten up. Rules about alcohol are often to blame. When Prohibition ended in 1933, a patchwork of laws emerged in its place, from caps on the number of liquor licenses for pubs and restaurants to state monopolies over wholesale liquor distribution. Over the next decades, zoning laws, neighborhood review boards, and other municipal restrictions layered on additional limits for venues that serve alcohol. This bureaucracy was partly motivated by understandable fears over crime and public health. Cities are not just places for drinking and revelry, but also for growing families and people who want safe streets and a good night's sleep. Drinking too much causes disease, accidents, and crime. But bureaucracy also takes on a life of its own. The good reason to regulate nightlife are not a reason to throttle it. The consequence of all this red tape is that in the land of the free, it is simpler in some places for an 18-year-old to buy a semi-automatic rifle than it is for an entrepreneur to open a neighborhood bar. Government-imposed caps have the predictable effect of driving up prices and smothering competition. The average cost of a liquor license in New Jersey is estimated to be around $350,000. Thriving nightlife is good for both economic and social reasons. Economically, livelier streets tend to make cities better places to live, helping create productive clusters of skilled young workers who wish to socialize as well as build careers. As a side benefit, the extra foot traffic can make streets safer. A bustling late-night economy also makes for good social policy. Bars, music venues, and nightclubs are the sorts of places where young people can have fun together, regardless of whether alcohol is involved. Official data show that between 2003 and 2023, the average amount of time 18 to 30-year-olds Americans spend socializing each day fell by 38%. According to one survey, roughly one-third of single people aged 22 to 35 say they have not been out on a date in the past year. Dancing is, according to our fact-checked analysis, a far superior activity to doom scrolling. American cities should make it easier to create spaces for people to gather and have fun. Many of those places will be open late into the night and involve alcohol. That means speeding up permits so that applications do not languish as business owners rack up costs, simplifying licensing rules that only a specialist can navigate, and getting rid of arbitrarily low quotas on liquor licenses. Cities should also invest more in measures that actually improve safety. Better late-night public transport would be a good start. More police resources would help, too. The good news is that more American cities are now taking an enlightened view of the night. In New York City, red tape that limits dancing in bars has been cut. San Francisco has begun simplifying its permit process for entertainment venues.

0: That debate over Boston's later closing hours was prompted by hordes of good-natured Scottish football fans who descended on the city for the World Cup in June. The Scots may not be that good at football, but they did show the city how wonderful the wee hours can be. Even before then, Boston had increased the supply of liquor licenses. Keeping up this momentum is good economics and even better social policy. And if that sounds a little dry, there's a simpler argument. A night out is a lot of fun. More American cities should embrace it. From Japan, lingering spirits. The appeal of incident properties. For more than a decade, Matsubara Tanishi, a Japanese comedian, has lived in houses where others met gruesome ends. One tenant murdered his brother. Another hanged himself. In a third, an old man died alone and lay undiscovered for 2 years. I used to think I might get cursed, he says. In Japan, such unfortunate houses are known as jiko buken, or incident properties. Though many recoil at the thought of living in one, they have long fascinated the public. Mr. Matsubara's memoirs have become bestsellers and inspired films. Now, rising housing costs are making these properties look less unappealing to the wider public. Incident properties are priced anywhere from 10 to 50% lower below market value, depending on the grisliness of the previous occupant's demise. Such discounts, of course, exist elsewhere, but Japan's culture around them is unusually elaborate. Oshima Teru, a property investor, runs a popular website mapping jiko buken, marking each with a fire icon and a description of the death. Kobayashi Yoko, a housekeeper in Tokyo, says that if she finds a client's house on the map, she invents an excuse not to go. Japan is strikingly superstitious. A survey in 2024 showed that a third of its citizens believe in spirits. Social media teems with tales of ghosts lingering in incident properties. Buddhist monks perform cleansing rituals. Kachimoda, a firm in Tokyo, inspects jiko buken with thermal cameras and other devices, supposedly searching for signs of paranormal activity. If none appears, it issues a document certifying the house as not haunted. Demography is making such properties harder to ignore. The government recorded more than 20,000 kidokushi, or lonely deaths, in 2025, defining them as people who died alone and went unnoticed for at least 8 days. In 2021, it issued a guideline saying that landlords need not disclose them, except in case of extraordinary circumstances, such as severe decomposition. And other deaths now need not be disclosed once every 3 years have elapsed, so a property bought cheap can later be sold at full price. This week's obituary is for Humphrey Smith. The High Lord Brewer of Tadcaster died on June 19th at the age of 81. What makes an ideal English pub? In a book review of 1946, George Orwell knew. In his favorite, The Moon Underwater, the clientele were mostly regulars who occupy the same chair every evening and go there for conversation as much as for the beer. The fittings were uncompromisingly Victorian, from the grained woodwork to the cast iron fireplaces. The house had neither a radio nor a piano, and any singing is of a decorous kind. Humphrey Smith took this to heart. As owner for nearly 4 decades of the proudly independent Samuel Smith Old Brewery in Tadcaster, North Yorkshire, Established in 1758, he wanted his pubs to fit Orwell's template, and there were a lot of them, almost 300 scattered up and down Britain, mostly in small villages to the north, but also in Bristol and Bath and 39 in London. There he owned some famous hostelries, including Ye Olde Cheshire Cheese in Fleet Street, the haunt of Dickens and Dr. Johnson. Accordingly, all his pubs had a certain look and sound about them, dark, cozy, heavy on the leather and brass, with not a TV or a piano about, no muzak either, just the buzz of conversation. Nothing was for sale that was not brewed by Samuel Smith or grown in Yorkshire, even to the crisps, but no branding was allowed inside or out. The beer, Old Brewery Bitter, Nut Brown Ale, and Yorkshire Stingo, to name but a few, had been brewed from Tadcaster spring water, filtered through Permian limestone, and the worts had been fermented in rare slate tanks called Yorkshire Squares. Barrels were made on the premises by his own coopers, and those going to pubs around Tadcaster were delivered on a dray by two magnificent gray shire horses stabled in the brewery. After all this care, he was not about to let his pubs let him down, so they also featured notices asking customers to respect the rules. There were many: no dogs, no mobile phones except outside, no laptops or tablets, no children unless dining, no bikers or general undesirables, no men kissing each other, and no swearing. This last year, rule, relatively new, came in after he overheard a man using the F-word outside the Fox and Goose in Droitwich. Any staff hearing such a word were to ask the culprit to refrain. If the culprit did not do so, they must refuse to serve them. Humphrey could enforce these rules because in 1984 he had imposed an important rule himself. Henceforth, all those who ran Samuel Smith pubs were not tenants who could act on their own initiative, but managers employed by the brewery himself directly. Couples were strongly preferred and were paid around $67,000 a year. Aspiring applicants went on a week-long course to learn, among other things, about the brewery's traditions, and woe betide if they fell short. He did spot checks himself, turning up suddenly with a little folder under his arm. Having visited the gents first, he would order a half of Old Brewery Bitter, always that, and sup it in a corner, looking carefully around. The upshot could be dire. If he found something amiss, he would close the pub down with immediate effect. The next day, his men would remove the alcohol, and the managers, who had to live on site, would be out on the street. He did not always give his reasons. At the Abbey near Derby, they offended him by posting pictures of the pub on the Internet at the new inn at Stamford Bridge by putting perfume, he thought, in his beer. At the Cow and Calf inside Sheffield, by failing to produce a chocolate fondant for dessert. That was his favorite, as they should have known. But then, no one truly did know him, when all was said. Few men were as private as he was. He wanted no outsiders poking around in the brewery or nosing in the accounts, and in 1982 he had made his company unlimited, so no one could. In 2018, when he refused to divulge information to this tiresome pensions regulator, he and the brewery ended up being fined nearly 28,000 lira. School had been at Eton, where it was hard to fit in with the posh boys, and after that it was back to the brewery. As lord of it, he gave no interviews, ducked his head out of the way of any camera, and lived in such secrecy in Oxton Hall outside Tadcaster that the only up-to-date picture of it showed just the drive-in and a hedge. In Tadcaster itself, where he seemed to own house or employ at least half the town, he was often seen about in his old wax jacket and wellies. A lot of what he did for the place was secret, apart from the building of the very popular community swimming pool. The town folk, who were mostly deferential, assumed he was extremely rich, not least because he had been the first brewer to catch the American export market. Yet he was frugal, living in only one wing of Oxton Hall and traveling free on his bus pass. He also, however, kept a planning barrister on a retainer. His fights with town and county councils were legion, mostly because he wanted things to stay as they were. The worst was when the Tadcaster bypass was built through his own parkland. But that was by compulsory purchase, so nothing to be done. His plan for Tadcaster, unrealized, was to pedestrianize the center and put back the cobblestones. Modern intrusions were kept at bay. In 2015, when the River Wharf flooded the town and broke the 18th century bridge that linked its two halves, he refused to spend 300,000 lira of public money on temporary bridge in its place. Everyone would just have to drive the 9 miles around. The same unsparing attitude applied to his pubs. By the 2020s, half of them were closed, awaiting his approved sort of management. They included the Angel and White Horse, the flagship pub, and his own favorite right by the brewery. There was nothing wrong with either his beer or his relatively cheap prices. All pubs were struggling, with around 300 closing every year. But Humphreys had an extra disadvantage, his rules. Like Orwell, he yearned to hang on to an ideal of the past. But Orwell had admitted that the moon underwater did not and probably could not exist. The mystery artist taking over the world. Standing at the top of the Eiffel Tower, almost everyone looks down. Tourists jostle to peer at Paris's famous landmarks and the snaking Seine. Yet those in the know gaze upwards. They climb to the highest public platform to view not the metropolis, but a mosaic. Up in one nook in a small pixelated artwork is a small pixelated artwork made from ceramic tiles, which depicts a blue creature with a cloud. Invader, the Frenchman behind the mosaic, is one of the most prolific street artists in the world. Yes, he is even busier than Banksy. He has planted more than 1,500 works across Paris alone. There are thousands more such invasions in over 80 cities around the world, from New York to Tokyo. His pixelated pictures have been affixed to the Hollywood sign and a ski lift in the Swiss Alps. They lie at the bottom of the ocean near Cancun and orbit Earth in the International Space Station. Like any successful intruder, he often works under cover of darkness. Invader has installed almost every piece himself, from Miami to Marrakech. And like any serious street artist, his identity is a secret. That hasn't stopped him from gaining fans. If you know a child in a city that has been invaded, chances are you've heard of Flash Invaders, an app on which you score points for finding or flashing the mosaics. The game has more than 550,000 players, up from about 360,000 in 2024. Players have logged some 47 million flashes to date. Invader uses the ancient practice of mosaic to create figures inspired by retro video games. Each tile acts as a perfect pixel, as Rachel Schachter, a street art expert at University College London puts it, which makes the mosaic look like digital images. Many are variations of the crabs and UFOs found in Space Invaders. Others reflect their surroundings, as with a fox drinking a cup of tea in London. The pixels also mean the images can be scanned on a phone, a bit like a QR code, to play Flash Invaders. The aim of the game is not only to interact with fans, says Invader, who spoke to The Economist via email to stay anonymous, but also to spark curiosity and other urban exploration. Searching for the mosaics takes you to parts of cities you wouldn't normally see. The game can require detective work, as players must avoid being duped by imposters who try to mimic Invader's style. Flash Invaders has drawn comparisons to Pokemon Go, an augmented reality app, though it was created 2 years earlier in 2014. Both games encourage players to go outside in pursuit of their favorite monster or mosaic. The app also fits with a wider trend to merge digital and physical play for children, from app-assisted board games to Lego bricks with built-in chips that respond to sound and movement. Yet Flash Invaders is free. The app is purely a passion project and makes no money. The app stands out because it encourages people to look at their environment in a different way, notes Mr. Schachter. Mobile games are often criticized for gluing people to their phones, but this one teaches you to take notice of the world around you. Whether on a little-known street or at the top of the Eiffel Tower, it's always worth looking up. Music and nostalgia, not just a phase. The business of misery is thriving as emo bands go back on tour. Emo culture was all the rage in 2006. In fact, rage was part of the appeal. Emo stands for emotional hardcore, a style of music that combines intense punk rock stylings with introspective lyrics. Bands such as My Chemical Romance, Fall Out Boy, Panic at the Disco, and Paramore made the upper reaches of the charts in America and Britain. Teenagers sporting heavy black eyeliner and side fringes gathered in city centers and posted moody selfies on Facebook and MySpace. Now emo is back. My Chemical Romance is marking the 20th anniversary of its album, The Black Parade, with a worldwide stadium tour. The band recently played 3 gigs at Wembley Stadium in London. Each night, the 90,000 capacity venue was packed with screaming fans who had dug out their studded belts for the occasion. It is not just My Chemical Romance that is getting fans in their feels. Fall Out Boy has toured in recent years. All Time Low played its biggest show ever in the OS Arena in London earlier this year. Jimmy Eat World is currently on tour to celebrate the 25th anniversary of its Bleed American record. One track urges the listener not to write yourself off yet. The band seemingly took its own advice to heart. The genre's comeback has been building for some time. When We Were Young, a pop, punk, and emo festival, launched in California in 2017 and has since moved to a bigger spot in Las Vegas. It has proved there is still a market for misery. But the trend is reaching its zenith now because of the 20-year nostalgia cycle that affects everything from fashion to games and TV shows. Today, fans can find dedicated emo nightclubs and brunches. Dana Egan leads spin classes at Psych, a fitness studio in London, to an emo soundtrack. She is thrilled to see the music making a return. She was always an emo kid. The crowds at concerts often span the generation. Millennials, the original emos, attend alongside Gen Z fans who discovered the bands after most had split up. Rise Boyle, one such follower, says that my chemical romance broke up when I was 13, and I remember thinking, oh man, I'm not going to be able to see them ever. Fans insist emo has endured because it offers a sense of empathy and community in hostile, bewildering times. A lot of people who are emo are a bit neurodivergent, a bit queer, and a bit weird, says Nez Ray, a fan at Wembley. The music makes them feel as though they are not alone. Perhaps the angst and the eyeliner are here to stay, then, as Welcome Back to the Parade, My Chemical Romance's biggest hit, puts it. We want you all to know. We'll carry on. How to train for a heat wave. A nice hot bath can go a long way. England's football team set up camp in West Palm Beach, Florida on June 1st, almost 2 weeks before the start of the 2026 World Cup. That was so the players, many of whom were used to training in the mild climate of Britain, could adapt to the blistering heat of the host nations. But as July has brought Western Europe's third heat wave of 2026, even those not competing in elite sports might wonder how they can train appropriately to beat the heat. Preparing for heat requires exposure to heat. That increases levels of blood plasma, the watery stuff which carries blood cells around the body, meaning the heart does not have to work as hard to pump blood and can beat in a more leisurely manner for longer. More plasma also improves blood flow to the skin. There, tiny sweat glands release water and electrolytes onto the skin's surface, whence the water evaporates, cooling the body. As the body adapts to heat, it lowers the temperature at which perspiration begins, as well as the amount of electrolytes lost. The best way to bring about such changes is controlled hypothermia. Unfortunately, that involves being locked in a heat chamber for 90 minutes and monitored with a rectal thermometer. In the sweltering heat, participants spend 30 minutes exercising to raise their core body temperatures to a target value, usually 38.5 degrees C. The next hour is then spent alternating between exercise and rest to keep their temperature fixed at the target, and you have to repeat this daily for 5 to 7 days. Few people, however, have a heat chamber or the necessary monitoring equipment in their living room. Fortunately, scientists have devised methods more appropriate for everyday life. The simplest is to exercise outside in the heat, says Neil Maxwell, an environmental physiologist at the University of Brighton in Britain. That will naturally acclimate you. Even better is to add a hot bath. A study produced in 2016 in the Scandinavian Journal of Medicine and Science in Sports found that 40 minutes on a treadmill in 18 degrees Celsius heat, followed by 40 minutes in a hot bath daily for 6 days, improved several measures of acclimatization. In fact, as work published in April in Healthcare found, hot baths alone can do the trick. This research, which looked at healthy adults over aged 65, showed that an hour a day in a 40 degrees Celsius bath produced signs of acclimatization after just 4 days. So there is, as it were, no need to sweat it. Simply immersing yourself in hot water brings about the necessary increase in core temperature, says Laura Wilson of Middlesex University, also in Britain, who led the study. Acclimatization is not permanent. If you don't keep exposing yourself to heat, then you're going to start losing the adaptive benefits, says Dr. Maxwell. Still, only a few days of training are needed in the lead-up to a heat wave. The evidence suggests 75 to 80% of adaptations build up in the first 4 to 7 days. Heat can be dangerous, and acclimatization is not immunity. The usual risks from heat still apply. Try and replace 150% of the fluid you lose during any kind of session to acclimatize, says Dr. Wilson. If you're starting to feel faint or dizzy or lightheaded, take yourself out of the environment. When done safely, however, some simple tactics could help take the edge off the weather. Jumping in a hot bath may not be as appealing as temperatures begin to rise, but your future self will thank you for it. And here are some business shorts. Kevin Warsh gave his first report to Congress as chairman of the Federal Reserve. Mr. Warsh said the Fed was committed to restoring price stability, which would entail a regime change in policy to make the inflation surge of the previous 5 years a thing of the past. Mr. Warsh has appointed task forces to assess each of the 5 areas that are central to the Fed's policy. The task force members include Lord Mervyn King, a former governor of the Bank of England, and Greg Mankiw, who led George W. Bush's Council of Economic Advisers. Mr. Warsh gave his testimony as the latest figures on American consumer price inflation showed the annual rate falling in June to 3.5% from 4.2% in May. Core inflation, which excludes volatile food and energy prices, also fell to 2.6%. Energy prices declined by 5.7% month on month after rising for 3 months. Brisk activity in equities trading during the second quarter led to huge profits at America's big banks. Net income at J.P. Morgan Chase was up by 41% year on year to $21.2 billion. Profits surged at 80% at Goldman Sachs, by 45% at Citigroup, and by 27% at Bank of America. South Korea's central bank raised interest rates for the first time in 3 years, lifting its base rate to 2.75%. The boom in exports from the country's mighty chipmakers is expected to spill over into domestic demands, said the bank. Higher oil prices, coupled with a weaker won to pay for energy imports, are also adding to inflationary pressures. China's economy grew by 4.3% in the second quarter year-on-year. Apart from the pandemic era, it was the country's lowest growth rate since the early 1990s when its GDP statistics were standardized. The domestic economy has remained subdued during a long slowdown in the property market. Exports are booming. Separate figures showed the value of goods sent abroad rising by 24% in June. Shipments of cars were up by 71% to more than 1 million for the first time. Apple lodged a lawsuit against OpenAI, accusing it and two former employees of stealing trade secrets. The complaint relates to OpenAI's expansion into consumer devices, the department of which is now rotten to the core, according to Apple. OpenAI denies the claims. OpenAI's first device will be a portable speaker. New York imposed a 1-year moratorium on building large AI data centers, the first American state to do so. Residents are objecting to the facilities, claiming often on dubious evidence that they use too much water and raise electricity prices. That's all the time that we have for today. This has been Mary Kiefer with a reading of The Economist. I hope you've enjoyed today's reading from the audio reading service of the Allen County Public Library in Fort Wayne, Indiana.
1: 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For more information or if you have comments, questions, suggestions, or concerns, please call the Radio Reading Service at 904-358-6308.
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Hello, everyone, and welcome back to the program. This edition covers the week of August 2nd, 2026. I hope everyone is doing well and staying cool this week. We've got lots of interesting stories for you this week, so let's get started. 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I just went hands-on with the new Samsung smart glasses, and here's why I'd pick them over Meta. This is written by Mark Spoonauer and published on July 22nd. At Samsung, privacy is not an afterthought. Can Samsung make smart glasses you'd actually want to wear? I got my first up-close look at the designs coming this fall in collaboration with Google, Warby Parker, and Gentle Monster. These glasses are shockingly light, given all the tech stuffed inside, and Samsung promises longer battery life than the Meta Ray-Ban glasses and instant access to Google's robust app ecosystem. Plus, Samsung seems to be taking user privacy seriously. Light enough for all-day wear. The first thing I noticed about this intelligent eyewear is how light they are. Yes, the Warby Parker model looks bulkier than my everyday reading glasses from the same brand, but I was surprised how easy they were to pick up. The right side houses a button for firing up Gemini and capturing content. And there's a power switch on the inside of the left arm. There's a camera on the right, LED sensor on the left, and dual stereo speakers in the arms. The Gentle Monster glasses come in a couple of different styles, including fashionable oval specs and more traditional-looking frames that offer clear or tinted lenses. There appears to be a touchpad on the left and right arms for controlling volume, but Samsung was not able to confirm this detail. According to James Choi, who heads Samsung's XR R&D, the company subjected these glasses to drop tests, water tests, high temperature, and sweat. In fact, the company invented 20 different tests to evaluate the durability of its glasses. This includes robots to force the arms outward to see how long they last under stress. Samsung even devised a sunscreen test, injecting it near the speakers. Since these specs should be able to stand up to the wear and tear of your daily schedule. These AI glasses are all about having Gemini always available, letting you check notifications, get answers to your questions, directions, and more on the go. For Samsung, it's not about replacing your phone, but using it less. With Gemini Live on board, you can leverage the cameras, microphones, and open-ear stereo speakers to have conversations on the fly with the AI assistant. You can get real-time guidance on everything from cooking to putting together an outfit or assembling furniture. And because the glasses instantly understand the world from your perspective, the eyewear can be more contextual, and there's much less for you need to explain. And, unlike Meta, you'll have access to a bevy of popular Google apps from day one, including Gmail, Google Calendar, Google Maps, as well as Samsung apps like Notes and Interpreter. Very good promised battery life. Samsung promises 9 hours of battery life on a charge with mixed usage. This includes Gemini Live conversations, phone calls, notifications, and more. I got to handle the charging case for the Gentle Monster glasses, and it was quite light as well. It promises several charges on the go. But what about privacy? We don't know the specs of the camera yet for the Samsung glasses, but you'll be able to capture photos and videos, as well as let Gemini see what you see for Gemini Live interactions. But how will Samsung protect privacy and prevent a horde of creeps from surveilling everyone around them? Samsung told us that they're building AI glasses that you can trust. For starters, any blocking of the LED on the glasses also blocks recording. But Samsung knows that certain individuals will resort to trying to hack the glasses, or, as in the case of Meta, perhaps see black market options for tampering with their device.
quote, at Samsung, privacy is not an afterthought, Samsung's Troy said. For this category to be more widely adopted, we understand that the user and the people around them need to trust both the technology and its privacy protection. Troy told us that simple destruction of the LED can be detected, but Samsung also has engineers who are focused on further protections and reverse engineering what bad actors might accomplish on the black market. Outlook. There's still a fair amount we don't know about the Samsung AI glasses year, but like the weight, specs, and especially price. But it's clear that Samsung is focusing on everyday wearability and durability for these first-generation glasses. Assuming the prices are affordable enough, I'd say Samsung and its partners have some key advantages over Meta, including high-profile partnerships with Warby Parker and Gentle Monster, longer battery life, a better ecosystem of apps, and a smarter AI assistant in Gemini. Display glasses will come later. Samsung is actively developing this category, but is in no rush to launch. The company doesn't want to make any major sacrifices to wearability. Quote, we want better quality than what's in the market, Troy said. We want to make it natural with the display. We're working on it. Our next story comes from Anthony Corona and one of his Sunday edition tech spotlights. You can find him online at theanthonycorona.substack.com. And this was published on July 29th. When someone can see what you cannot. Exploring FaceTime screen sharing and remote control on iPhone. One of the questions I hear most often from blind and low vision iPhone users is this. Can someone help me with my phone without me having to hand it to them? Beginning with iOS 18, Apple has introduced one of the most exciting accessibility and support features in years. During a FaceTime call, someone you trust can actually see your screen, point things out, and if you choose, even temporarily control your iPhone from wherever you are. Whether you need help troubleshooting an app, navigating a confusing screen, adjusting settings, or completing a difficult task, this feature can be a tremendous addition to your accessibility toolbox. Like any powerful feature, though, it's worth understanding exactly how it works, when to use it, and when your privacy or what your privacy options are. So, what you need? Both people must have the following. An iPhone running iOS 18 or later, an active FaceTime call, a trusted relationship. Remember that you are literally allowing another person to see or temporarily interact with your device. How to share the screen. Using VoiceOver, the process is straightforward. 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Once connected, locate the More Controls button if necessary, and then find the Screen Sharing button. 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Choose Share My Screen if you want the other person to view your display. If the other person wants to share their screen instead, they can choose Ask to Share, and you will receive a request to approve. Once that happens, the other person will see what appears on your display in real time. Helping someone else. If someone calls you because they need assistance, the process is just as easy. During the FaceTime call, activate the screen sharing button. Choose Ask to Share. The other person will receive a prompt asking if they would like to share their screen. Once they accept, you can watch what they are doing and provide guidance. One of my favorite features is the ability to point directly at something on their screen. Rather than saying, no, the button below that, you can actually highlight the location for them. It makes remote instruction dramatically easier. Taking remote control. This is where things become really impressive. After someone shares their screen with you, you can choose Request Control. The person sharing their phone receives a request asking whether they want to allow remote control. Nothing happens until they explicitly approve your request.
Once approved, you can interact with their iPhone almost as though it were in your hands. You can navigate apps, open settings, adjust options, complete complicated tasks, help troubleshoot problems. The owner of the iPhone can watch everything you do while maintaining ultimate control. Voiceover considerations. This is one of the questions I was most curious about. If you are blind and using VoiceOver, VoiceOver continues to operate on your device. The person assisting you does not automatically hear your VoiceOver speech through FaceTime. If your helper is sighted and finds the speech distracting, you can certainly turn VoiceOver off before allowing them to control your phone. Once they finish, they can simply turn VoiceOver back on using Siri, accessibility shortcut, control center, or whichever method you normally use. In many situations, however, I would actually recommend leaving VoiceOver running. Hearing the spoken feedback can help both you and your assistant understand exactly where the focus is moving and what the phone is doing. Privacy matters. This may be the biggest question of all. Can you prevent the other person from opening your messages, mail, photos, or other private information? The honest answer is not completely. If you grant someone remote control of your iPhone, they have the same level of interaction that you are giving them while the session is active. That means they could potentially navigate to messages, mail, photos, notes, contacts, and other personal information if they choose to do so. For this reason, that this feature should be only used with someone you know and trust. Apple has built several important safeguards into the process. You must actively approve screen sharing. You must separately approve remote control. You can stop sharing or revoke control at any time. Nothing happens without your permission. Think of it the same way that you would think about handing someone your unlocked iPhone. The technology is incredibly useful, but trust remains essential. Practical uses. I can think of dozens of situations where this feature could save time and frustration. Helping a friend install an accessibility app. Walking a family member through changing important settings. Receiving assistance with an airline app before travel. Troubleshooting a banking application. Helping someone recover from an accidental settings change. Providing technical support without driving across town. Teaching VoiceOver gestures and navigation. Helping someone connect Bluetooth devices. Showing someone how to use Apple Wallet or Apple Pay. And guiding someone through an unfamiliar application. For organizations like ours that provide technology training, advocacy, and support, this has the potential to become an incredibly valuable teaching tool. And then some final thoughts. Technology is at its best when it helps people connect, solve problems, and become more independent. FaceTime screen sharing and remote control will never replace good instruction or learning on your own device, but it can make those teaching moments faster, more interactive, and far less frustrating. As always, remember that accessibility and security should work hand in hand. Use this feature with people you trust. Understand what permissions you are granting, and do not hesitate to end the session whenever you are finished. Have you tried FaceTime screen sharing or remote control yet? How would you use it in your own life? And what questions do you still have? For our next story on this week's program, we pay a visit to CNET. That's CNET.com/tech. Apple delays smart glasses launch over privacy issues, the report says. The company is working to reassure people that the glasses won't be used to record them surreptitiously. This is written by Alex Valdez and published on July 27th. Don't expect to put Apple's new smart glasses on your holiday wish list. The company will unveil them at the WWDC in this past June. Next June, not in the fall as previously expected.
to give Apple more time to hone a device that has raised widespread privacy concerns, according to Bloomberg's Mark Gurman. Gurman said the glasses are likely to go on sale before the end of 2027. A representative for Apple didn't immediately respond to a request for comment. Many people have expressed concerns that such smart glasses, such as Meta's Ray-Bans, are being used to secretly record them in public places like restaurants, beaches, gyms, and on the street. Meta has an LED light that turns on to indicate when recording is active, but some wearers are finding ways to remove it without disabling the recording function. Meta said on an FAQ page about the glasses that it would deactivate cameras if wearers try to remove or block the light. But the light can be hard to see on a sunny day, and technical fixes don't address when and where the recording should be allowed. Samsung also said it would address privacy concerns with the smart glasses it is developing in partnership with eyewear brands Warby Parker and Gentle Monster. And we had a preliminary review of those earlier in the program. Smart glasses are now prohibited in all New York State court buildings and some courts in California and Wisconsin. They are banned at some comic conventions and in restrooms and casinos on Royal Caribbean cruises. Instagram said it will remove content and possibly ban accounts that use video taken with smart glasses. Privacy is paramount. In light of privacy concerns raised by smart glasses, Apple's engineers and designers in the Vision Hardware Group are prioritizing privacy as they develop the product, Gurman said. Apple is unlikely to include facial recognition in its smart glasses, Gurman said, and the glasses will also perform their AI processing on the device itself, rather than sending the data back to Apple servers. To alleviate fears about unwanted recording among Apple consumers, Gurman said it's likely that Apple will incorporate hardware that indicates when the device is recording, similar to what Meta has done with its Ray-Bans. Pushing back the smart glasses launch shouldn't be problematic for Apple, tech analyst Paolo Pescatore told CNET. Quote, the Apple Watch showed how successfully the company can introduce a complementary product, pair it closely with the iPhone, and gradually turn it into an essential part of the wider Apple experience, Pescatore said. Smart glasses could follow a similar path, but the pressure is building for Apple to show it has a credible solution to the privacy issue, unquote. What we know about Apple's smart glasses. The devices, which Gurman said are codenamed N50, could come with several frames

allowing it to take photos or videos. The glasses could still use the camera to inform Siri for AI-enabled tasks and information, similar to how the company is currently developing its new AI camera-equipped AirPods. Gurman said that the scenario is unlikely, however, because one of the main consumer uses of smart glasses is to record video and images of friends and family or vacation sites. Our next story comes from the National Council on Disability, and you can find them online at ncd.gov. NCD announces plan for disability middle class framework on the ADA anniversary. And this is published on July 26th. 40 years ago, the National Council on Disability published a report recommending to the President and Congress the creation of an Americans with Disabilities Act. On this 36th anniversary of the signing of the ADA into law by President George H.W. Bush, the independent federal agency responsible for its initial draft is announcing that it is in the process of creating a framework for a disability middle class to offer federal policymakers. The idea of the framework was brought to the council by Acting Chairman Neil Romano during a June 11th special meeting. NCD has a long history of recommending systems change to promote the goals of the Americans with Disabilities Act across all aspects of life, inclusive of employment, health care, and transportation. Accordingly, NCD council members fulsomely embraced Acting Chairman Romano's proposal on June 11th, which officially signaled the start of the agency endeavor. At the upcoming council meeting on August 19th, council members will take the next step in the framework's formation by deliberating what policy changes are necessary to represent the pillars of the framework. Quote, "While we remain focused on protecting and advancing the ADA in the years to come, NCD wants to live up to its legacy by articulating to federal policymakers the blueprint to move more Americans with disabilities into the middle class and break down the policy barriers that have kept too many relegated to poverty," said Acting Chairman Romano. "Disability is a natural part of the human experience, and it shouldn't mean a guaranteed lifetime of poverty. We can and must do better," he continued. "A free society cannot long exist if a significant portion of the population is not allowed to pursue their dreams for themselves and those they love," unquote. According to the U.S. Census Bureau, approximately 1 in 4 Americans with disabilities live below the poverty line, which is more than double the poverty rate of non-disabled Americans. NCD's 1986 report, Toward Independence, recommended an ADA, and 1988 report on the Threshold of Independence contained the original draft of the ADA. The Americans with Disabilities Act was first introduced into legislation in 1988 during the 100th Congress by U.S. Senators Lowell Wicker of Connecticut and Tom Harkin of Iowa, and U.S. Representatives Tony Colho of California, and Silvio Conte of Massachusetts. It was reintroduced and passed with the 101st Congress and signed by President Bush on July 26, 1990. The ADA Amendments Act, or ADAAA, of 2008 was signed into law by President George W. Bush on September 25, 2008, and took effect on January 1, 2009. The ADAAA made significant changes to the ADA's definition of a disability, broadening the scope of coverage under both the ADA and Section 503 of the Rehabilitation Act. Since the ADA became law, NCD has continued in its critical role of advising federal policymakers on needed improvements to a wide array of policies affecting Americans with disabilities nationwide, through government communication and reports, all of which are available on ncd.gov. For our next story, let's pay a visit to Futurism at futurism.com.
eye implant that restores vision to the blind cleared for sale.

We have a cochlear implant for vision now. This is written by Frank Landemore and published on July 25th. An eye implant that can help blind people see again is poised to hit the market, in Europe at least. On Wednesday, the U.S.-based Science Corporation announced that it had received approval from the European Union to treat patients with its vision-restoring bionic eye device called Prima, in a huge step toward the commercializing of the technology. Quote, "We have a cochlear implant for vision now," unquote, CEO Max Hodak told Stat News. Science Corporation's device is designed to treat advanced macular degeneration, a condition in the eye that causes central vision loss. It's the leading cause of vision loss in older adults, with severe forms of it accounting for nearly 90% of legal blindness in the U.S., according to one estimate. To restore vision, the Prima device uses a wireless chip that's surgically implanted under the retina. This connects with a pair of camera-equipped glasses, which transmits video in the form of near-infrared light that the chip turns into electrical signals interpreted by the brain. Science Corp first published the results of a preliminary clinical trial in late 2024, showing that patients who used the devices were able to recognize faces again and even read books. Quote, "One of our patients in France finished a 300-page novel a little while ago and sent us the book," Hodak recently told TechCrunch. "We have a sketch on the wall that one of our patients drew of the Sydney Opera House. There are videos of patients playing crossword puzzles and filling in Sudoku," unquote. But Hodak, who co-founded Neuralink with Elon Musk before leaving to start Science Corp, was candid that his tech still has a lot of room for improvement. Quote, "This is an early version. It's kind of like looking through a straw in the center of their vision," he told the Financial Times, saying it was powerful proof that the company was on the right track. Quote, "We see in the future how to get to color pretty close to native acuity," he added. Each Prima device is expected to cost hundreds of thousands of dollars, but Science Corp says that it's working with healthcare providers to cover some of the costs, per TechCrunch. It's most likely to first start treating patients in Germany, where it conducted its clinical trials. It's not the only company making moves in this space. Neuralink is also working on a vision implant called BlindSight, but it hasn't begun human trials yet. And for our last story before the break, let's turn to Jeffrey's Soapbox. And you can find Jeffrey online at blog.blacksphere.tech.com. Clicks Universal Power Keyboard, Early Impressions from a Blindness Perspective. And this is published on July 25th. "I've been waiting for this toy since I pre-ordered it last winter, and while 2 months late, finally the Clicks Universal Power Keyboard arrived. I'd pre-ordered it, waiting patiently, well, impatiently actually, and finally held it in my hands, what amounts to a BlackBerry keyboard reborn as a slim MagSafe slab for the back of my iPhone. iOS, Android, Bluetooth to multiple devices, a built-in battery that can top up the phone what it's attached to. On paper, it reads like a love letter to everyone who spent any time on a BlackBerry or Nokia E-series phone. For those that have never seen these small keyboards, you type on them either using a single finger or how most of us use it, which is to line your thumbs horizontally with the home keys with the rest of your hands under the phone keyboard. Your thumbs travel while your hands stay anchored. After a bit of practice, many people type very fast using this input method. While I myself have no problem typing on a touch screens on screen keyboard, I'm always faster on a physical keyboard. This may be one of the reasons that I have a fleet of folding and other Bluetooth portable keyboards. Before we get into the keyboard itself, a confession. I have somewhere between 5 and 10 years of thumb typing muscle memory rattling around in my fingers.
BlackBerry keyboards, the Titan Slim, the Nokia E61, E70, and E72, the whole lineage. I used to be well over 25 words per minute with my thumbs. It has, however, been more than at least 5 years since I last seriously used a keyboard of this shape, so I'm not coming in cold, but I'm also not coming in mid-season. Keep that in mind. I've now lived with it for 2 weeks, and I want to share my honest early impressions because I suspect I'm not the only one whose expectations needed a gentle reality check. The good. It gets the important things right. Let me start with the positive, because there are genuine ones. The tactile feel is excellent. Keys have a satisfying, definite click with travel that doesn't feel cramped. Whoever tuned these domes understood that a keyboard lives and dies by its feel. The layout is well considered for thumb typing. Keys fall where your thumbs want them to, not where a committee decided they should go to save half a millimeter. They are tactile orientation indicators in most of the places that matter. The home row and a few reference points, which, as a screen reader user, I appreciate more than I can say. It's the difference between typing and hunting. And the fold-out mechanism is clever. The keyboard slides out from under the phone and powers on when deployed, then folds away and shuts off when you stow it. No fumbling for a power button, no accidental battery drain in your pocket. And now, the not-so-good. Where my thumbs keep asking, why? Here's where the honeymoon gets a little bumpy. The non-letter keys are not where you expect them. Not where BlackBerry put them. Not where the Titan Slim put them. Not where the Nokias put them. Simple characters, period, comma, question mark, exclamation mark, are elsewhere, and elsewhere is a polite word for, quote, not under the thumb that has spent a decade reaching for them, unquote. This has significantly increased the learning curve, and I'll be honest, I still don't have it down. My speed has cratered. I'm not the 25 word per minute thumb ninja I once was. I'm the person backspacing 3 times to find punctuation. Next, there are no dedicated arrow keys. For a sighted user, that is an inconvenience. For a screen reader it's a genuine obstacle. Navigation, reviewing what you've typed, moving character by character through a form field, that's the most common thing we do, and doing it via a function plus alternative key combo is technically possible, but practically painful. It's the kind of thing you do twice and then reach for the touchscreen instead, which rather defeats the purpose of a keyboard. To add insult to injury, the arrow keys have no tactile indicator, which makes the function plus alternate key combo awkward and issue-prone. Next, there's a voice recognition or dictation button on the bottom right. On Android, it doesn't work. So there it sits, a dedicated key taking up real estate, doing nothing. A waste and a small but pointed reminder that universal sometimes means designed with iOS first, Android if we remember. You also can't reprogram it to do other things which would have at least made the key useful. The Android Companion app has unlabeled buttons, and I have been told the same is the case on the iOS version. I am not shocked, but I am tired. The blind community has been saying for years, label your controls. And yet, here we are. The Companion app is where you'd go to customize keys, but with unlabeled buttons, expect frustration with no relief. The built-in battery does charge the phone, which is a nice consolation when the typing experience is letting you down. At least your phone isn't dead. And finally, I haven't found a belt case that fits the phone plus keyboard combo, and the two together are a bit heavy. Here's the part that stings the most. I had a very specific fantasy for this keyboard. At work, I use an iPhone, and the password requirements are the kind of thing that a security team dreams up after reading one too many breach reports. What feels like 16 characters, mixed case, a number, a symbol, no dictionary words, no 3 consecutive characters from your previous password, and a fresh one every 60 days. On the on-screen keyboard with VoiceOver, typing one of these feels like assembling IKEA furniture with mittens on. I'd hoped the clicks would be my secret weapon,
slide it open, thumb-type the monstrosity in 2 seconds, and move on with my day. It is not my secret weapon. The punctuation hunt alone, where is the exclamation mark, where is the ampersand, which modifier gets me the at sign, turns a 2-second password entry into a 30-second archaeology dig. And once I finally hammered the thing out, reviewing it character by character to fix an error or check that I didn't miss a character, means navigating without arrow keys, which means function combos, which means I've now spent longer than the on-screen keyboard would have taken in the first place. The Klix Power Keyboard, which I'd pictured as my password liberation device, is just not great for that. Would I recommend it? Between the password disappointment and the general punctuation relearning curve, the use cases I'd pictured, messaging, email, setting up accounts, logging onto sites, didn't feel as likely now. When I'm fumbling for a comma or invoking a function combo to move the cursor, the on-screen keyboard with talkback or voiceover starts to look competitive again, and I never thought I'd write that sentence. Should you buy it? If you have BlackBerry muscle memory and a high tolerance for relearning punctuation, and you value tactile feel above all else, well, yes. If you need fast, predictable navigation as a screen reader user, you likely won't be happy with the hourring experience and app experience until they address the app labeling. For me, the Klix Power Keyboard is a lovely object that I want to love, but it is asking me to relearn too much at once to permanently become my daily driver. For me, it's a stay on the soapbox and keep watching. I'm going to give it another month. Muscle memory is stubborn, and so am I. And if you have just joined us, you are listening to the Blindness and Disability News Hour from Mind's Eye Radio in Belleville, Illinois. This program covers the week of August 2nd, 2026. Thanks for joining us, and now back to the program. We kick off the second half of this week's program with an article from the current issue of Future Reflections magazine, their special issue on Braille, and that's a publication of the American Action Fund for Blind Children and Adults, and you can find them online at nfb.org. Braille is the default. Why the education system has it backwards. This is written by Kimberly Christensen and introduced by these words from the editor of Future Reflections magazine. Kimberly Christensen is a special education advocate and disability consultant for blind and low vision individuals. She is a graduate student in the Professional Development and Research Institute on Blindness at Louisiana Tech University, and a longtime member of the National Organization of Parents of Blind Children, or NOPBC. And she lives in Texas Hill Country, and here is what Kimberly has to say. There is a persistent systemic problem in special education when it comes to blind and low vision students. It shows up in IEP meetings across the country, regardless of district size, staffing, or teacher experience. The issue is clarity. The law is clear, but its application is not. Federal law states, quote, in the case of a child who is blind or has low vision, the IEP team must provide for instruction in Braille and the use of Braille unless the team determines, based on an evaluation of the child's reading and writing skills, needs, and appropriate reading and writing media, including future needs, that instruction in Braille is not appropriate, unquote. Braille is literacy. Braille is access. Under federal law, Braille must be considered first and ruled out only with data. The core problem. Too often, IEP teams apply the framework backwards. They treat Braille as something to offer instead of something they must justify denying. The wrong question becomes, does this child need Braille? The correct question is, what data shows that Braille is not appropriate for this child? That shift places responsibility where the law requires it to be. Braille is the default. When a student is identified as blind or low vision, Braille is considered immediately as a literacy medium.
Evaluation is used to determine whether Braille is appropriate or can be ruled out. The burden rests on the IEP team, not the family. If Braille cannot clearly be ruled out, it is provided. Evaluation supports decision-making. It does not justify unnecessary delays in providing literacy access. For blind and low-vision students, Braille functions as print does for sighted students. It is a literacy system used throughout every area of life. Where the process breaks down. The breakdown often begins early. Blindness and low vision are treated primarily as medical conditions instead of literacy and access needs. Print is assumed as a starting point. Braille is delayed pending evaluation. Teams adopt a wait-and-see approach. Delaying Braille instruction when the need is evident conflicts with the law, delays literacy development, and limits future independence, education, and employment outcomes. The later model. A common and harmful belief in the field is that Braille should be introduced only after a student's vision declines significantly. The law does not require delayed reaction. It requires consideration of both current and future literacy needs. Literacy develops over time. When Braille is introduced early, students build fluency, confidence, and independence. When it is delayed, gaps form that become increasingly difficult to close. Why this matters? When Braille is treated as optional, parents receive incomplete or inaccurate guidance. IEP teams delay critical decisions. Students lose valuable instruction time. Literacy becomes reactive instead of proactive. This is not an isolated issue. It is systemic. The required reframe. Federal law already provides the correct framework. Braille is considered first. Evaluation determines whether Braille can be ruled out. Decisions require clear, data-based justification. If Braille is not ruled out, instruction is provided. This framework restores clarity, accountability, and access. And finally, the bottom line. Braille is the default. Braille is considered first and only ruled out with data. Braille is not delayed when need is evident. Braille is not earned through failure. Braille is not optional when it cannot be clearly ruled out. Unless this framework or until this framework is applied correctly, students will continue to lose access to literacy, not because the law is unclear, but because the law is being applied backwards. Braille is the default. For our next article, let's turn to the Missouri Independent. And you can find them online at MissouriIndependent.com. Missouri drops out of lawsuit challenging federal disability rights protections. Three states remain in the lawsuit, which originally focused on language on gender dysphoria in a federal rule as the Justice Department signals changes in federal policy on inclusion of people with disabilities. This is written by Stephen Quinn and published on July 24th. Missouri withdrew this week from a multi-state lawsuit seeking to strike down part of a federal law requiring states to provide services to allow people with disabilities to live in their communities instead of institutions. The lawsuit began in September of 2024 when 17 Republican-led states challenged a Biden administration rule updating decades-old regulations of the U.S. Department of Health and Human Services to align with federal disability law. Amid public backlash, state attorneys general insisted the lawsuit only intended to challenge language in the preamble to the rule saying gender dysphoria, quote, may be a disability, unquote. But that language was not legally binding, and the lawsuit asked the court to rule that Section 504 of the 1973 Rehabilitation Act is unconstitutional. Eight states withdrew from the lawsuit after the Trump administration proposed a rule that would exclude gender dysphoria from the definition of a disability. Several more states dropped out over the following months, leaving four before Missouri's exit.
A spokesperson from the Missouri Attorney General's office told The Independent in an email that Missouri joined the lawsuit, quote, to protect our state from overreach from bureaucrats in Washington, unquote. Quote, we are thankful that the Biden administration's absurd addition of gender dysphoria to the list of disabilities covered in Section 504, our original reason for joining the litigation, has since been corrected, unquote, the spokesperson said. Attorney General Catherine Hanaway, quote, remains dedicated to protecting services for Missourians who need them most, unquote, the spokesperson said. After a months-long push to raise awareness about the lawsuit, advocates for Missourians with disabilities greeted the state's exit with relief. Sang-Yil Lee, a member of the Missouri Developmental Disabilities Council from Springfield, told The Independent that he was, quote, so happy, unquote, when he found out about the state's withdrawal. Quote, when I heard, I said, Yahoo, Lee said. You know, finally someone's thinking, this was my exact reaction, unquote. Hannah Satterwhite, Assistant Director of Advocacy and Education for St. Louis ARC, thanked the Attorney General's office for, quote, withdrawing from this lawsuit and protecting the rights of people with disabilities to remain living, working, and interacting with their communities, unquote. Christina Ingolglia, Policy Advocacy Director for the Council, told The Independent that she and other disability advocates were meeting with staff from Hanaway's office about the lawsuit in February. These efforts coincided with a groundswell of opposition against $80.7 million in proposed cuts to state and federal spending on Medicaid programs that help Missourians with developmental disabilities live safely in their homes and participate in their communities. Lawmakers reversed cuts that would have slashed pay rates for care staff hired through self-directed supports or working in structured group programs called day habilitation. But the budget signed by Governor Mike Kehoe June 30th eliminated two smaller programs, including a, quote, community specialist, unquote, service designed to help participants become more independent outside their homes. Ingolglia said this year's budget process shows that, quote, it's very real that these cuts could happen as federal funding decreases and as the state budget gets tighter, unquote. Federal policy shifts. Ongoing changes in federal policy could further complicate Missouri's budget picture, experts and advocates said. The Biden-era rule challenged in the lawsuit was intended to update the regulations of the U.S. Department of Health and Human Services to reflect decades of statute and case law on disability rights, said Allison Barkoff, who led the Administration for Community Living in the department from 2021 to 2024 and helped write the rule. While states in the lawsuit initially challenged the entire rule, which included updates on website accessibility and check-in kiosks, an amended complaint filed in January focused on the integration mandate in federal law. The integration mandate requires states to provide services to people with disabilities in their homes and communities whenever possible. It was first articulated in Section 504 and elaborated in Title II of the 1990 Americans with Disabilities Act, and it was reinforced in the 1999 Olmstead decision of the U.S. Supreme Court and subsequent court rulings and guidance with federal agencies. Barkoff, now a professor of health law and policy at George Washington University, told The Independent that the rule challenged in the lawsuit elaborated on the department's 1977 regulations in two major ways. It expanded the description of the, quote, most integrated setting, unquote, and clarified that states can be sued if their actions put people with disabilities at, quote, serious risk of institutionalization, unquote. Quote, so for example, cutting services in a way that might place people at serious risk of going into an institution, unquote, Barkoff said. But the U.S. Department of Justice has in recent weeks signaled its intent to revisit decades of federal consensus on disability rights.
A June 18th Justice Department memorandum stated that neither Section 504 nor the Americans with Disabilities Act require states to provide services to people with disabilities in the most integrated setting possible. And the Justice Department on Monday issued a quote, clarification, unquote, that it will no longer use a 2011 policy document interpreting the integration mandate. The document, among other things, says budget shortages don't necessarily excuse states from providing community-based services. Quote, even in times of budgetary constraints, public entities can often reasonably modify their program by reallocating funding from expensive segregated settings to cost-effective integrated settings, unquote, the document says. Barkoff said these recent moves are significant because the Justice Department is, quote, the primary enforcer of these disabilities rights laws, unquote. The Justice Department can't change the law, Barkoff said, but states can use the recent memorandum in courts. Quote, this is just their reinterpretation of the law, Barkoff said, but it is clear that they are trying to get courts to adopt this position, unquote. Faced with proposed budget cuts this year, advocates argued that funding self-directed supports and day habilitation saves the state money. The Missouri Department of Mental Health indicated in its 2026 program book that while the average cost of self-directed supports per person was $48,534 in fiscal year 2025, the average cost of residential services that year was $227,317 per person. Engoglia said the recent Justice Department communications are worrisome as Missouri faces continued budget pressure. Quote, it feels like this in partnership with the lawsuit is attempting to undermine home and community-based services and their funding, unquote, Engoglia said. Nightmares. Lee, the advocate with the Missouri Developmental Disabilities Council, said that although his 14-year-old daughter Isabella, who has Down syndrome, hasn't yet needed to use the services protected by Section 504, he, quote, wanted to make sure that Missourians, especially people who have disabilities, have the services they deserve. If we have 20 years of disability work and wipe it out, we have to do everything again and better, Lee said. So that would be like going back to the time with no cars and no phones, unquote. Advocacy, he said, can be discouraging, and he's had nightmares about the lawsuit. Quote, I was really afraid, actually, unquote, he said. Lee, who leads the council's Olmstead Standing Committee, said he's hopeful that the three states remaining in the lawsuit, Texas, Florida, and Alaska, will decide to withdraw. Advocates and people with disabilities, he said, are asking states to follow federal law. Quote, we're not talking about give me a favor, Lee said. Let's do it by the law. We have ADA, and Section 504 is the law that we're following. Unquote. For our next story, let's pay a visit to WJOL Radio in Crest Hill, Illinois. You can find them online at wjol.com. A mother's mission becomes Illinois law. LAHA accessibility bill signed. This was published on July 24th. Years before she took the oath of office, Representative Nicole LAHA, a Republican from Lamont, was simply a mother searching for playgrounds and public spaces where her daughter could belong. Today, that journey has resulted in a new Illinois law. Quote, before I was a legislator, I was a mom trying to help my daughter experience the world like every other child, Representative LAHA said. Watching this bill become law is incredibly meaningful because I know what it represents for so many families, unquote. Governor Pritzker has signed Senate Bill 3016, legislation sponsored in the House by State Representative Nicole LAHA, Republican from Lamont, encouraging communities seeking open space lands acquisition and development, or OSLAD grants,
to incorporate accessibility and universal design into park and recreation projects. The legislation reflects an issue that has shaped Representative LaHa's life both personally and professionally. Her daughter, Ashlyn, lives with cerebral palsy, giving her firsthand experience with the barriers many families encounter in parks and public spaces. Long before serving in the General Assembly, LaHa helped establish Homer Glenn's Ability Awareness Committee, the community's first advisory board focused on improving the lives of residents with disabilities. She later used her platform as Mrs. America to advocate nationwide for inclusive playgrounds and accessible communities, and testified before Congress alongside the Cerebral Palsy Foundation in support of greater resources for families living with cerebral palsy. State Bill 3016 was carried in the Senate by Senator Don DeWitt, Republican from St. Charles. Quote, "This legislation has always been about creating communities where every child has the opportunity to play, connect, and belong," Representative LaHa said. "I'm grateful to everyone who helped me make this day possible, and I hope this law encourages more communities to build spaces that welcome every family." Representative Nicole LaHa proudly serves the people of Illinois' 82nd District. And that about wraps up this week's edition of the Blindness and Disability News Hour. This program covers the week of August 2nd, 2026. My name is Bill. Thanks for joining us this week. This program, as always, is a production and presentation of Mind's Eye Radio in Belleville, Illinois. Thanks for joining us this week. We do appreciate your company. Hope you have a good rest of the week. Stay dry, stay cool, be good. Keep your pets hydrated. See you, bye.

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0: 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Juno, why don't you tell us a little bit about yourself?
3: 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I'm Juno Blake. I'm a rising college freshman going into UNF this fall, and I'm happy to join WJCT for this time.
0: In a moment, we will read from the Florida Times Union and WJCT's Jacksonville Today. 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
1: And today for the weather, let's see, it looks like we're going to have quite a bit of weather that's going to be similar to what we have been seeing. That looks like for today, it's going to be hot, looking at about a 90, I believe it's around 95 degrees then coming in today. So we're looking around 95, 96 degrees today. For most of the week, it looks like it's going to be that. So we'll have a high of around 96. We'll have a low of 75, and we'll see that following the same temperature range for Saturday, for Sunday, maybe a little bit cooler, but cooler means about maybe a high of 92. Monday, it'll go back up again, and Tuesday get maybe a little bit hotter. The lows today will be in the mid-70s for all of those days, and as far as precipitation goes, not quite as much as what we might have figured in the past. It will be in the afternoons if we do have some rain, and possibly in the early evenings. Maybe a thunderstorm or two, but more than likely that would be short-lived. So that would be good for the next today, Saturday, Sunday, Monday, and Tuesday. Not so much we would be able to predict after that, but I'm pretty sure it's probably going to be kind of hot.
2: It has been steamy over the last couple of weeks. There's no question about that.
1: Yeah.
2: Hey, Congress divided over war with Iran. How about that? Lawmakers split on troop withdrawal. Congress split July 23rd on whether to tell President Trump to withdraw troops from Iran. As the war escalated into the Red Sea, the president threatened greater harm to Iran if maritime hostilities continue. The House of Representatives voted to end the war 214-208 with four Republicans, Representatives Thomas Massie of Kentucky, Brian Fitzpatrick of Pennsylvania, Warren Davidson of Ohio, and Tom Barrett of Michigan, joining Democrats in a sharp rebuke to the White House. The Senate then struck down a similar measure with key Republicans backing the president. Republican senators in June bucked the White House to pass a similar measure before reversing their vote the next day. The resolutions are largely symbolic and would not force an end to the war. But the votes did make lawmakers take public stance less than 4 months before most of them faced re-election. In a Washington Post Ipsos poll released earlier in July, more than two-thirds of Americans said they disapprove of Trump's handling of the Iran war. Among the news was Senator Thorne Tillis, Republican, North Carolina, who has become a frequent Trump critic. However, he told USA Today that he will flip his vote and support ending hostilities after September the 10th. His rationale? That is 60 days from what he says is the first time the Trump administration refers to the conflict as a war. The War Powers Act gives the president a 60-day window to receive authorization to officially declare a war from Congress, which technically has that specific power under the Constitution. The votes came 2 days after War Secretary Pete Hegseth asked Congress for $67 billion in additional funding for the war, prompting Democrats to question whether the administration had a plan to end hostilities. The House has already passed the fifth $1.1 trillion military spending bill on July 22nd by a margin of 216-212, with Republicans largely in support and Democrats largely opposed. Seven Republican lawmakers bucked the White House and voted against the package. Six Democrats voted in favor. Every year, the House and Senate each pass their own version of the annual military spending bill and then negotiate a compromise before sending it to the president to sign. Iran and the United States continue to fight over control over the Strait of Hormuz, where Iran has periodically attacked ships to deter traffic and choke the world's oil supply. Iran-backed Houthi militants said they attacked two oil tankers from U.S. ally Saudi Arabia in the Red Sea. The group controls the Bab el-Mandeb Strait, a waterway that has been used as an alternative to the throttled strait. Secretary of State Marco Rubio told reporters that Iran pulled the Houthis into the bombing and that he hoped they would change their behavior and stay out of the conflict with Iran. They got sucked into this by the Iranians, Rubio said during a trip to Southeast Asia. The Houthis largely were smart and stayed out of this throughout the conflict, but now they apparently have gotten themselves suckered into this going after Saudi Arabia and their ships. Rubio pointed to reports overnight of Saudi ships carrying 4 million barrels of oil for China that were attempting to exit the Red Sea. Are they going to blow up Chinese ships and this becomes a problem for China? Rubio asked. This will become a problem for the whole world, but I hope they will de-escalate, he said. Oil prices surged after the Houthi attack. Brent crude, the international benchmark, rose more than 6% on July 23rd, returning to $100 per barrel and its highest level since late May. West Texas Intermediate Oil, the U.S. benchmark, rose 5% to near $91 per barrel, its highest level since early June. Gas prices remained above $4 per gallon. The national average price for a gallon of regular gasoline was $4.09, up from $3.93 in June and $3.16 this time last year. Patrick DeHaan, head of petroleum analysis of GasBuddy, said on X that the average could climb to somewhere between $4.25 and $4.40 per gallon in the next couple of weeks. In addition, the insurance cost of shipping goods through the Southern Red Sea doubled for some companies July 23rd after the Houthi attack. Shipping firms now have to contend with heightened risk through two trade checkpoints, with several vessels already forced to reroute in response to Houthi threats, said Harnish Kinnear, principal Middle East and North African analysis at risk intelligence company Verisk Maplecroft. The renewed fighting has included the development by the United States of B-1 long-range bomber to strike targets in Iran, according to multiple news outlets. The supersonic plane carries up to 2,000 pounds of bombs and can reach speeds up to Mach 1.2, according to information from the Air Force. According to Jerusalem Post, the military deployed the B-1 on July 21st and struck Islamic Revolutionary Guard Corps targets. It was not immediately known which targets were struck. Axios reported the bomber had launched its mission from an airbase in the United Kingdom. As of July 23rd, U.S. Central Command had not publicly released information about the strike or said whether there were any casualties. In other Middle East news, Trump said on July 23rd that a civil nuclear deal between the United States and Saudi Arabia was conditional on Biden joining the Abraham Accords to normalize relations with Israel, an action the kingdom has so far refused to take. The United States and Saudi Arabia announced an agreement July 22nd letting Ruhaya enrich uranium and build nuclear reactors using U.S. technology without requiring the snap U.N. inspections that Washington has demanded from Iran. Trump said he had not yet discussed the condition of the Saudi leaders. The deal must pass the U.S. Congress to go into force. And on it goes. Hopefully we'll just pray that someday it's whole stops.
0: Thank you, Butch. And with the label of government and politics, Here is an article from WJCT's own product, Jacksonville Today, also known as Jax Today. Noah Hertz is the reporter. 6,500 plus acres in St. Johns County could be developed under new state law. More than 1,500 acres of agricultural land in St. Johns County could be developed into housing under a new state development law. The county has received six proposals covering 6,558 acres since the new agricultural enclave law went into effect July 1st. The new law eases the process landowners must follow to build single-family residential development on agricultural land adjacent to already developed land. Supporters argued the law will make it easier for agricultural property owners to develop their land when they're already surrounded by development. Opponents contend the law will allow development to gobble up rural land and reduce local input. The six new St. Johns County proposals propose development in areas that may be considered agricultural enclaves or parcels of agricultural land surrounded by or adjacent to higher density development. The largest of the proposals comes from the Davis family, founders of the Winn-Dixie grocery chain, along with Park Group, the company that developed Nocatee. The 4,462 acres sit just north of Nocatee along the Duval St. Johns County line. The other proposed projects are two nearby projects from the Heritage Development Company of Northeast Florida, totaling 1,166 acres. The land sits on either side of Interstate 95, just south of State Road 207. A 176-acre proposal from Star Investors for the owners of Star 4 Equestrian. The development would be just north of County Road 208, west of I-95. A 610-acre proposal from Pacetti Investment Group and Windcrest Farms. The land is just east of the Trailmark Communities and the Picolata Crossing Elementary School in World Gulf Village. The St. Johns County Commission denied a more than 1,600 home development there in 2022. A 144-acre proposed development from Jeffrey Young Land Trust Service Corporation and Osceola Lakes. It would be constructed between the St. Augustine Shores community and I-95. Vetting the developments. According to St. Johns County Growth Management Director Mike Roberson, county staff is still verifying whether the proposals meet the criteria of the state's new law. Within the first 30 days, the local government must provide a report detailing whether the application complies with the state requirements, Roberson says. Within 30 days of the report, the government must have a public hearing to approve or deny the certification. Once the county staff signs off on the projects, the county commission will have the opportunity to approve or deny them. According to the new state law, commissioners must treat the proposals as if the agricultural land was already zoned for single-family housing. County commission members have criticized the new law. Several said they did not even know about the bill until April, more than a month after the state legislature approved it. Every member of the state Senate voted in favor of the bill, except Senator Tracy Davis, a Democrat from Jacksonville, and Senator Carlos Guillermo Smith, a Democrat from Orlando. The vote in the state House fell largely along party lines, with many of the 20 votes against the bill coming from Democrats. Every member of St. Johns County legislative delegation, including Senator Tom Leake, a Republican, Representative Sam Greco and Representative Kim Kendall and Representative Judson Sapp, voted in favor. St. Johns County is scheduled to hear the six proposals at a special meeting scheduled for 9 a.m. August 19th. The meeting will be in the County Auditorium of 500 San Sebastian, and the broadcast is also available live on the county's website.
3: Here we have an article from Jax Today titled Hashtag Ask Jax TDY. Why can you buy THC drinks at the grocery store? By Heather Henderson. Published on July 28, 2026. Question. Drinks containing the high-causing chemical THC are gaining popularity as an alternative to alcoholic beverages. They're on menus at bars and coffee shops and are even available in cans alongside the other adult beverages at local grocery stores. Jacksonville Today reader Jesse G. has noticed this trend and wonders how it can be legal. Jesse asks us, quote, why can you buy something at Winn-Dixie that gets you high? End quote. The answer lies in the way the cannabis plant is categorized by the federal government. Florida has a medical marijuana program that allows qualified patients to purchase cannabis products containing high percentages of THC at dispensaries. The products available at Winn-Dixie or your favorite bar typically contain smaller amounts of THC than medical-grade products that you'd find at a dispensary, but they contain the same active ingredient and come from the same plant. The Agricultural Improvement Act of 2018, known as the Farm Bill, introduced new regulations allowing farmers nationwide to more easily start producing, transporting, and selling hemp and hemp-derived products. The bill legally defines hemp as any part or derivative of the cannabis sativa plant with, quote, a delta-9 tetrahydrocannabinol, THC, concentration of not more than 0.3% on a dry weight basis, end quote. That means the active ingredient that gets you high is found in extremely small amounts in these plants, compared to the cannabis plants cultivated specifically for Florida's medical program. The bills created something of a loophole that opened the door for products containing THC and other cannabinoids to be sold legally in stores and online, as long as those products are derived from low THC hemp. Those products come in many formats, from gummy candies to tinctures to sparkling beverages. But there's bad news for fans of the grocery store high. Congress voted last year to effectively close the loophole and prohibit the retail sale of any product that contains more than 0.4 milligrams of THC per container. Many of the most common hemp-derived products you can buy over-the-counter contain at least 5 or 10 milligrams. Closing the loophole will also prohibit the sale of items containing other naturally occurring or synthesized cannabinoids that can intoxicate you, including Delta-8 THC or THCA. It won't prohibit products containing CBD, which many people use to treat pain or help them relax, but that relaxation doesn't come with a high. The ban takes effect November 12th. This is an article from Jax Today, written by Heather Henderson.
1: Well, opponent calls on Mills to exit race. This is by Mark Harper from the Daytona Beach News Journal, part of the USA Today network. Multiple news reports citing unnamed, quote, sources familiar with the matter say U.S. Representative Corey Mills is now facing a Department of Justice probe into his finances. The outlets include MS Now, ABC News, and the conservative Washington Examiner. Mills, a two-term Republican who represents Southern Volusia and all of Seminole counties in Florida's 7th District, has been the subject of a specially appointed House ethics investigation that has not yet concluded. Voters are weighing him against three other Republicans in the August 18th primary, while three Democrats are also lying in wait for the November election. Despite multiple allegations, including a no-contact order obtained by an ex-girlfriend against Mills in Florida and House inquiries into Mills' income, financial disclosures, and campaign finances starting as far back as August 2024, President Donald Trump endorses Mills on February 10th. Mills is dismissing the reports as, quote, fake news, while one of his Republican primary opponents exits the race. Here's a look at what we know about the reported probe into the 46-year-old congressman. Why is Mills reportedly facing another?

of the investigation. The Department of Justice responded to an after-hours news journal inquiry on July 21st, with a message suggesting it will reply during business hours on July 22nd. However, the Justice Department has rules against commenting on investigations before charges are filed. Leaking an investigation through anonymous sources isn't unprecedented, but raises questions about why sources familiar with the activities of the Trump DOJ would do so while an election involving a Trump-endorsed candidate is underway. What are some of the allegations against Corey Mills? In August 2024, the Office of Congressional Ethics compiled an 81-page report detailing numerous potential law violations, including omitting or misrepresenting information in his financial disclosure statements and accepting excessive contributions in the form of personal loans. The report stated Mills did not cooperate. The House Ethics Committee started reviewing the matters in March 2025. In November of that year, after Republican Nancy Mace, a South Carolina Republican, brought to the House floor a measure of censure against Mills, the House Ethics Committee announced it would appoint a special panel to focus solely on allegations against Mills. There are 7 points, including a February 2025 Washington, D.C., Metro Police responded to a call that Mills had assaulted his live-in girlfriend at their home. The woman later said Mills had not harmed her. The October 2025 judge's determination that Mills have no contact with a different live-in girlfriend who had reported to the Columbia South County Sheriff's Office that Mills had repeatedly contacted her seeking a reconciliation after she broke up with him upon learning about the Washington girlfriend. Mills was married at the time. The ex also alleged Mills threatened to release intimate sex videos she had shared with him and that he had threatened violence against any future men she might date. Omitting or misrepresenting information in his financial disclosure statements. Another, violating campaign finance laws during his 2022 and 2024 elections. Improperly soliciting and or receiving gifts in connection with privately sponsored, officially connected travel. Receiving special favors by virtue of his position. And last, misusing his congressional resources. The Official Office of Congressional Ethics report noted that Mills owned a company that had contracted to make munitions and weapons for the government for nearly $1 million. Quote, according to its website, Packham Solutions, owned by Mills, is currently registered and or partnered with trusted local firms to work in the following countries: the United States, Iraq, Afghanistan, Pakistan, UAE, Australia, Kenya, Malaysia, and Kuwait, the report notes. Public reports also indicate Mr. Mills has either sought or entered into contracts to sell munitions to foreign nations, including Saudi Arabia, Ukraine, and Colombia. This represents a clear conflict of interest, given that he serves on the Committee on Armed Forces and the Committee on Foreign Affairs. Mills has denied wrongdoing. So what is Mills saying about the reports? In response to a News Journal question on X, Mills suggested believing the news reports without knowing the sources is, quote, making an obviously incorrect assumption. Might anonymous Department of Justice sources be working to get Mills defeated or lay the groundwork for Trump to rescind his endorsement of Mills? Quote, no, I'm not concerned about losing POTUS endorsement. And yes, I think any outlet who can't even get

0: the DOJ, who they claim is investigating, to confirm before reporting fake news. Mills posted on X on July 21st, "Imagine how desperate fake news must be to make a claim of DOJ investigation when even the DOJ has not confirmed or made official statements of such an investigation existing." The fake news anonymous source, Political Witch Hunts, are pathetic. Below an X post by Bale Dalton, a Democratic rival, Mills responded just before midnight, July 21st, quote, "It must be difficult being so unconstitutional and ignorant of media. DOJ has never confirmed any investigation, nor has FBI. It's typical hit piece, a source, fake media nonsense." Responses from Mills' opponents. Time to leave. Ryan Elijah, a Republican whose campaign has built steam in recent weeks, called on Mills to exit the campaign and told the News Journal, quote, "While Congressman Mills deserves his due process, it was time for me to step up and say the negative headlines surrounding the district must stop. Volusia and Seminole County residents deserve better." Elijah, a former news anchor on Fox 35 Orlando, is a Sanford resident who lost in a 2010 special Republican caucus in Indiana's 3rd Congressional District to Representative Marlon Stutzman. This week, Elijah claimed the endorsements of Volusia Sheriff Mike Chitwood and State Senator Tom Wright, a New Smyrna Beach Republican. Elijah has outraised Mills and the other two GOP candidates, Sarah Ulrich and Michael Johnson, since jumping into the campaign in late April. FEC records show he has raised more than $300,000 in less than 3 months, while Mills' campaign brought in $134,000 during the first 6 months of 2026. Ulrich said in a text to the News Journal, quote, "Corey spends other people's money without reserve and does not appear to know how to make his own without using his position. I would not trust him to know how to run a lemonade stand, much less balance or reduce our federal spending." Johnson said simply, "I'm not surprised."
1: Okay. Yeah, switching to something more closer here, we have from the Jacksonville Sheriff's Office. "It isn't more Jacksonville Sheriff's officers on the streets, but 36 new aerial drones mean more ways to improve the public safety. That's just one of the messages the Sheriff's Office emphasized in introducing its new Drones as First Responder program and Eagle Eye expansion. Funding from the state allowed the department to purchase 25 interior drones, 10 exterior drones, and one fixed-wing mapping drone to add to its current fleet. The Sheriff's Office said that $610,000 helped start the First Responder program a month ago, and has already seen positive results. Jacksonville is a modern and growing city, and at JSO we must continue to evolve with it," Sheriff T.K. Waters said. "Jacksonville is not getting smaller, it's growing, and is growing at a rapid rate. So we have to grow with it. So we can't grow by bodies and manpower as quickly as we like. This is the way for us to do that." Unlike traditional drone deployments, the new drones launch remotely from strategically placed docks and can arrive on scene before patrol officers, provided real-time intelligence that helps officers understand what is happening before they pull up. The offices in a Florida Blue Building on Riverside Avenue, officers control the drones from headquarters and relay the information to responding units. Drones can develop can be deployed 24/7 in priority calls before anyone can be dispatched. The sheriff's office said in recent developments, they reach scenes in as little as 42 seconds. Wow. Located suspects before patrol arrive and guided officers safely to their locations. This isn't about replacing officers. It's about giving them information faster, Strategic Communications Executive Vic McClucci said. Drones have widely proven their value in public safety and offer additional vantage points and situational awareness for the men and women serving in law enforcement, including locating missing and endangered people, tracking dangerous suspects, recovering critical evidence, providing thermal imaging and live aerial support during fires and other emergencies. Each style of drone has different capabilities and functions, but Warder said they would be used for calls when needed and not for surveillance. Other counties and agencies use them as well. The St. Johns County Sheriff's Office also recently posted a video of four types of drone it utilizes. The Brink Responder, the Brink Lemur, Skydive X10, and Photokite, all about the same size. Brink Responder, used for patrol functions, it has the quickest startup time, thermal and payload option where it can drop Narcan and AED on deployable device for the water and has a two-way communicator. Brink Lemur, used primarily as an indoor drone for going inside buildings under and in cars alongside SWAT units, and has a two-way communicator and a window blast break feature. Skydive X10, used for 2D and 3D reconstruction of crash or building scenes for any photos or videos needed. Photokite, used for drone security. It's plugged into a power source and can stay up for however long as needed, and is coincided with the untethered drones to work alongside them. First responder program has already seen positive results, so this may be a new way of looking at things to help the sheriff's office there.
2: And now an opinion section article with U.S. Representative Vern Buchanan as the guest columnist. He says, Floridians want more daylight. It's time for Congress to deliver it. U.S. Representative Vern Buchanan says the House's bipartisan support for his Sunshine Protection Act proves it's time to make daylight saving time year-round. Florida, more daylight time. Congress must deliver it. And again, this is an opinion editorial from U.S. Representative Vern Buchanan. The Dateline, July 17th, from the Sarasota Herald Tribune. Four key points. First, the U.S. House of Representatives passed the Sunshine Protection Act in a 308-117 bipartisan vote. Second, this bill would make daylight saving time permanent across the United States. Three, proponents argue permanent daylight saving time offers health benefits and boosts local economies. And finally, the legislation now moves to the Senate for consideration before it can be sent to the president. For years, Americans have asked a simple question, why are we still changing our clocks twice a year? The U.S. House of Representatives has finally taken a major step toward ending that outdated practice by passing my bill, the Sunshine Protection Act, in a bipartisan 308-117 vote. My bill makes daylight saving time permanent nationwide, bringing consistency to families, opportunities to businesses, and health benefits to communities across the country. Floridians have long understood the value of more daylight in the evening. As the Sunshine State, we know that extra daylight means more time for families to enjoy parks, ball fields, and local events after work and school. It also benefits restaurants, retailers, and countless small businesses that rely on evening activity. Twice each year, Americans are forced to adjust their schedules because of a practice that no longer fits the way we live today. Those clock changes disrupt sleep, create unnecessary confusion, and have been linked to increases in traffic accidents and workplace injuries during the transition periods. Permanent daylight saving time will eliminate those disruptions while giving Americans the consistency in schedule they deserve. This is a common sense reform, not a partisan one. The overwhelming bipartisan support in the House reflects what Americans have been saying for years. It's time to stop changing the clocks. I have championed this issue since 2018 because I understand that good government should make everyday life easier, not more complicated. The Sunshine Protection Act is a real solution that supports families, strengthens local economies, and eliminates an unnecessary government mandate that affects every American twice a year. Now the Senate has the opportunity to finish the job. Americans are ready to lock the clock. Florida has led the conversation on this issue for years, and the House has now acted with broad bipartisan support. It's time for the Senate to send this common sense legislation to the president's desk. I am proud of the many benefits my bill will provide to every corner of our great nation, and I look forward to seeing it signed into law. And here is a photo of U.S. Representative Vern Buchanan. The image is provided by Michael Brockstein and SOPA Images, Light Rocket via Getty Images. And this is a profile picture with Representative Vern Buchanan in a suit, and it looks like one of the legislative buildings is behind him. That is somewhat blurred in the distance, but he is smiling here in the foreground in a suit, which is probably a navy blue color, a lighter blue or white button-down shirt, and his tie with, it looks like, an insignia on his left lapel. And U.S. Representative Vern Buchanan represents Florida's 16th Congressional District, which includes Manatee County and the southern portion of Hillsborough County. He's over near Tampa Bay. Here is an image of a worker adjusting the outdoor clock in front of West Palm Beach, a bank. It will reflect a switch to daylight saving time. The photo is provided by Lannis Waters of USA Today Network. And this is a very big clock. Our worker is certainly earning his money here. His arms are outstretched. His arms. And then also, what are these called? Hands on the clock?
1: Hands
2: and arms? Yeah. Okay. Those are there, too, as it's being adjusted one way or another. I'm in favor of one way or another. I don't care. Just stop changing the time. Just decide. I don't know if daylight saving time or standard time is better. Whatever. I don't care. Just stop changing it. That's
1: stop
2: my opinion.
1: And leave it be. Daylight saving time looks to be about the way it's going to go, which is great. Because Indiana, if I'm not mistaken, I think is one of the states that stands at regular time all year long.
2: Arizona doesn't switch either. So it can be done. And I believe, if I'm remembering correctly from what we read last week, states can opt out. So if they don't like what's going on federally at the national level, they can opt out of this whole thing if it does pass. What's your opinion? You think daylight saving time or standard? Standard might be healthier, but I have to admit, I do like more daylight in the evening.
0: Yeah. My animals get me up, so it doesn't make any difference to me. Like this morning it was 3 o'clock, and for the last 4 days it's been 3 o'clock. I've have to readjust their clock. So,
2: Butch,
1: yes. Daylight
2: what do you
1: savings
2: like?
1: Time, I think I'm all for like, the more daylight we can put in the day, the more time we have to do things and get things done.
2: Yep, we might be headed in that direction. Okay, thank you. Well, Bill, I believe you're next.
0: All right, well, Ken Altucker from the USA Today Network says generic drug costs could rise under new tariff plan. The most common prescription drugs you pick up at the pharmacy counter or fill by mail order will likely get more expensive under President Donald Trump's plan to assess a 100% tariff on imported generic drugs in 2 years. In a social media post, Trump said all imported generic drugs will be tariff-free for another 2 years before the 100% tariff would kick in August 1st, 2028, and a 200% tariff 1 year later. This is done in order to reshore generic pharmaceutical production into America with a penalty to those companies that decide not to build plant and equipment within the stated period of time given to them, Trump said in a July 21st post on his Truth Social platform. If the tariffs are implemented, experts warn consumers will likely pay more for generic drugs, which account for 90% of prescription medications sold in the United States. Health insurance companies and employers that sponsor health benefits also will likely absorb higher costs, which are typically passed to consumers through higher insurance premiums, co-pays, and deductibles. Consumers often turn to generic drugs to get cheaper medications that are comparable to pricier brand-name drugs. Quote, imposing massive tariffs on generic medicines risk making lower cost generic drugs millions of Americans rely on more expensive and harder to access, said Meredith Bassey, CEO of Patients for Affordable Drugs. Quote, tariffs of this magnitude could have enormous consequences, raising costs, worsening shortages, and putting access to life-saving medicines at risk. Trump previously touted negotiated deals with 17 drug companies that have agreed to most favored nation pricing deals representing 80% of brand-name drugs marketed in the United States. However, those deals did not include generic drugs. Industry groups have also warned generic drug manufacturers would have a difficult time affording tariff costs. When the Trump administration in 2025 announced tariffs for goods imported from Canada, Mexico, the Association for Accessible Medicines CEO John Murphy III said generic manufacturers, quote, simply can't absorb new costs. Murphy said his group would pursue policies that support and stabilize both the industry and the access necessary to ensure patients have reliable options for affordable medicines. Murphy added that generic manufacturing has grown significantly in the U.S. over the past 2 years, but warned reimbursement for generics is a significant inhibitor to the growth of this sector in the U.S. Von Tobel analyst Stefan Schneider said the United States seeks to reverse the shift of generic drug production to lower-cost countries, but bringing manufacturers raise generic drug prices in the United States, Reuters reported. Schneider added that any new rules would predominantly affect China and India, where most generic drugs and drug ingredients are manufactured. The United States has more than 1,400 manufacturing sites that are designed to finish medications into a pill, capsule, or liquid vial, conduct quality controls, or complete packaging and labeling. However, just 230 U.S. factories make active pharmaceutical ingredients, according to data from QYOBO, a drug intelligence platform. By comparison, QYOBO said there are 524 pharmaceutical ingredient factories in China, 564 in India, and 670 in Europe. Also, the ingredients for nearly half of the drugs the Department of Health and Human Services Office of the Assistant Secretary for Preparedness and Response has designated as essential medicines are made domestically, but U.S. sites do not produce ingredients, for 40 of 83 essential medicines, according to the Kyobo.
1: Amazing, though, the difference in, that you never think about.
0: Well, they're expensive as it is now. This is going to make it a lot more difficult for people on very limited incomes who rely on generic medicines.
1: Yeah, it almost sounds like they're trying to bring everything, if they can get it made here, you know, maybe he feels that he can drive the cost down. But certainly that's going to remain to be seen. Here, the U.S. House passed a stopgap government funding measure. President Donald Trump said July 22nd that the government is headed for a shutdown September 30th when current funding lapses. The comment came after the House of Representatives passed a stopgap funding resolution that would keep the government open through early December. The resolution will now head to the Senate, but with August recesses for both chambers rapidly approaching, the clock is ticking. GOP House leadership was eager to pass the funding bill quickly as its members' recess began July 23rd and runs until August the 31st, when the House officially reconvenes again. Add to that another week off from September 7th to September 11th, marked by both Labor Day and the beginning of the Jewish holiday of Rosh Hashanah, and the House has roughly 16 days in session before the funding deadline hits. Meanwhile, the Senate's recess begins August the 7th, with lawmakers due back in the chambers on September 14th. And if the Senate decides to make amendments to the bill passed July 21st, it will have to go back to the House for another vote, narrowing the window even further. All told, both chambers will be in session at the same time for a mere 12 days. The margin for getting a funding bill passed before the end of September are increasingly thin. By now, the American public is well aware of what a government shutdown means. The recent saga is reminiscent of last year's record-breaking 43-day government shutdown, which kicked off October the 1st, 25, after Congress failed to pass a funding bill. While that shutdown ostensibly ended in mid-November, a partial government shutdown dragged on through April, snarling the Department of Homeland Security and causing long delays and confusion at airports across the country. Contributing editor, Reuters. Well, it seems like it never ends one way or another with these shutdowns.
2: I have something else to talk about concerning money. Florida rents could leave low-wage earners priced out. Rental homes are out of reach for millions in Florida alone. You'd have to work 91 hours per week to afford a one-bedroom at minimum wage. And with the label of Florida, dateline July 23rd, Sarah Perkle, USA Today Network, is our reporter. Florida residents face massive gap in rental affordability. Three key points. Rental homes are out of reach for millions of low-wage workers in Florida alone. You'd have to work 91 hours per week to afford a one-bedroom at minimum wage. Point two. Florida ranked as the 10th most expensive state overall with an hourly housing wage of $37.93 required to afford a two-bedroom apartment for which the fair market value rent was listed at $1,973. Within the state, Monroe County, home of the Florida Keys, was first on the list of most expensive areas. Rental homes are far out of reach for millions of low-wage workers. In Florida alone, you'd have to work 91 hours per week to afford a one-bedroom at minimum wage. That's according to the 2026 Out of Reach report published by the National Low-Income Housing Coalition, a self-described nonprofit advocacy organization based in Washington, D.C. The report lists housing wages by state and metro area, which it defines as estimates of the income required to afford a rental home at HUD's fair market rent without spending 30% of one's wages on housing. Nationally, the housing wage for 2026 was $34.73 per hour for a, quote, modest two-bedroom rental and $29.19 for a one-bedroom rental. The average hourly wage for renters was $24.84. Florida's housing wage. Florida ranked as the 10th most expensive state overall, with an hourly housing wage of $37.93 required to afford a two-bedroom apartment, for which the fair market rent was listed as $1,973. That means to, quote, afford this level of rent and utilities without spending more than 30% of their income on housing, a renter in Florida must earn $6,575 per month or $78,905 per year. South Florida proved especially expensive. I guess that's no surprise. Within the state, Monroe County, home of the Florida Keys, was first on the list of most expensive areas, requiring a housing wage of $48.15 to afford a two-bedroom at fair market rent. Monroe County also ranked as the second most expensive non-metropolitan county or county equivalent nationally, beat only by Nantucket Town in Massachusetts. The Miami Beach Kendall area followed closely with a housing wage of $46.85 required to afford a two-bedroom. The Fort Lauderdale area required an hourly wage of $44.87, and the West Palm Beach Boca Raton area required a wage of $43.35. Meanwhile, the state's minimum wage is $14, while the average renter's wage is $24.27, according to the report. Areas in Florida with the highest housing wages where rents are most expensive. According to the report, the most expensive areas in Florida were as follows, ranked by the housing wages required to afford a two-bedroom apartment at fair market rent without a given renter having to spend 30% of their income on housing. Monroe County, $48.15. Miami Beach, Kendall, HUD Metro, that's FMR area, $46.85. Fort Lauderdale, HUD Metro, FMR area is $44.87. West Palm Beach, Boca Raton, HUD Metro, FMR area is $43.35. And Naples, Marco Island Metropolitan Statistical Area, $38.19. Sarah Perkel is a South Florida Connect reporter for the USA Today Network Florida Connect team. 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That's what I learned here. And I've heard that too, you know, about one-third of your income, not more, should go to housing to stay afloat and live a somewhat comfortable life.
1: Amazing.
0: Well, a man gets 29 years for child porn overseas. He'll be supervised for the rest of his life. This from Steve Patterson. A one-time St. Augustine businessman should serve 29 years in federal prison for trying to pay people in the Philippines to molest children on video for him, a judge has decided. After prison, 44-year-old Jack Diamond Leach will stay under supervised release the rest of his life, registered as a sex offender, and pay $103,000 in restitution to child victims. U.S. District Judge Wendy Berger ruled on July 21st. Leach exchanged 1,287 messages with child traffickers in the Philippines between November 2023 and March 24. The release said that in one exchange in November 2023, Leach stated, "I like 3, 5, and 8-year-old. The trafficker responded, among other things, "I can get that age." In December 2023, Leach sent the trafficker $160 to produce and send video of a child being sexually abused. It also said Leach tried to have traffickers molest 2 other children on camera to create videos. Leach, the former owner of Diamond Technology Solutions, was arrested in May 2025 and has been locked up since then. He was indicted in June 25 and pleaded guilty in October to attempted production of child pornography, a charge carrying a prison term ranging from 15 to 30 years. Despite being involved in child pornography, Leach evidently presented a very different face to others. Yeah. Well.
2: Well, do we have anything to end on a lighter note? Maybe pickles? That would be pickles, not pickleball or pickles in a jar, but pickles are.
0: We got a pickle.
2: Favorite
0: we got
2: cartoon.
0: A yeah.
2: I feel like laughing. The show off the
0: Earl is sitting on the front stoop with his grandson, and he said to his grandson, "Have you read any good books lately?" And he responded, "No, but I looked at one of Grandma's old photo albums." And Earl says, "Really? Did you find anything interesting?" And his grandson says, "Yeah, you and Grandma used to be people." He's always good. Yeah. You can rely on pickles.
2: Now, that's what I'm talking about.
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5: Hi, I'm Vivica Fox. 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
6: Hi, everybody. I'm Jack Hanna. 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

0: So yeah, we need to look at what we need to pay for in the interim, what sort of tax base we need for that to happen, and then and build from there.
1: Megan Romer is co-chair of the Democratic Socialists of America, along with Ashiq Sadiq. We'll continue our conversation in just a moment. 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
1: This is the New Yorker Radio Hour. I'm David Remnick, and I've been speaking today with Megan Romer, the co-chair of Democratic Socialists of America. Candidates affiliated with DSA are running all over the country in congressional races, Wisconsin governor's race, some big mayoral races for some state houses and city councils as well. Megan Romer is one of the chief spokespeople for DSA, and we'll continue our conversation now. Is support of Israel in any form essentially a red card in DSA? As I understand it, in 2024, DSA's National Political Committee withdrew its endorsement of Alexandria Ocasio-Cortez over her support for a House resolution stating that denying Israel's right to exist is a form of anti-Semitism. Her local chapter stuck with her. And this was an argument that continued on. Where are you on it?
0: Yeah, so that was like a very complicated and very like inter-DSA bureaucratic question, but convention decided that, yeah, this is a solid red line. No defense or economic support for Israel.
1: Does Israel have the right to defend itself, according to DSA? What is the position that DSA is headed toward here? Is it for a two-state solution? Was it a binational, one-state solution? What in fact, is the position of DSA?
0: Yeah, so our position is a free Palestine with the capital in Jerusalem. I think that could be safely read as a one-state solution.
1: So the Camp David accords that were being negotiated at the beginning of the century under the Clinton administration, had the Palestinians accepted it, that would have satisfied you?
0: Good question. I need to look at what the actual specifics there were. I don't know them off the top of my head, but humans, peoples, have the right to live in safety. Absolutely. But if that safety means doing genocide to somebody else, then no, that's not defensible.
1: Daria Lisa Avila Chevalier recently won a primary election in New York City for Congress, and she's almost sure to win the general election there too. She attended an October 8th, pro-Palestinian, pro-Hamas rally, which many people saw as a justification of the October 7th violence. And some of her tweets have been extremely ugly on this score and on other things, too. Do you fully support her in all these activities and what she's had to say?
0: I think Daria Lisa can speak for herself, certainly, and I think she's apologized for some pieces of that, and
1: not,
0: has been
1: not for returning that rail.

0: It went to number one. It won you a Grammy. And you've said that you got a lot of pushback from your team about releasing that. Mm. What was their reasoning for not releasing it?
1: It wasn't that they didn't want to release it. It was that they wanted it. They didn't want it as the first single. And the battle that I started to get into a battle because I was like, you're not hearing what I'm hearing. I then started to realize this is just like, there's something about the sex in the song and the sexuality in the music and also the fun and lightheartedness of it that I think just challenged some people's tastes when it came to me. I think that, you know, Unholy broke down what people think of me when they think of Sam Smith. And up until that point, a lot of people thought that my greatest strength was to sing heartbreak ballads. And so I think that Unholy challenged that and was just a huge moment that kind of popped that bubble in my life, which I was just so desperate to pop that bubble for so long. Unholy really encaptured my playful side and my humor in the music. And I championed that song from the beginning. But it gave me seeing people's reaction to that song and them feeling me and my energy through that music. I was like, that you get me. I feel like I can express all shades and colors of myself now, with no kind of fear.
0: Thank you for the great conversation.
1: Thank you.
2: Sam Smith. Their album Hazel Eyes comes out later this month, and Jeffrey Masters is a producer at the New Yorker Radio Hour. That's our program for this week. Thanks for joining us. 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
9: Greetings, and welcome to the Pet Hour. I'm your host, Amy, here with my cat, Squishy, bringing you news from the animal world. And we're going to start with one of my favorites, baby pygmy hippos. There have been a lot of them being born lately. From Hippo Lover Life on Instagram, the Berlin Zoo has revealed the name of its rare female pygmy hippo calf, Brötchen, which means bread roll in German. The calf was born in May to mother Debbie and father Toby, weighing 13 pounds at birth. She now weighs about 44 pounds, and zookeepers are working to help her get comfortable in the water. Pygmy hippos are native to West Africa and are considered endangered, with only about 2,500 adults remaining in the wild as their forest habitat continues to shrink. From Kaoso English, June 28th, Mudong's niece named Munam Tak at Konkain Zoo. Konkain Zoo, on June 28th, officially named its female pygmy hippopotamus calf, Munam Tak, after the name received the most votes in a public poll held to celebrate the zoo's 13th anniversary. The calf, born to mother Yaya and father Nadek, is also the niece of Thailand's famous pygmy hippo Mudong. A total of 10,737 people took part in the naming contest, with Munam Tak receiving 7,948 votes to secure first place. Zoo director Tipwadi Kintun announced during the anniversary celebrations. Tipwadi invited tourists and families to visit Konkain Zoo to meet Munam Tak and watch the young pygmy hippo's playful personality and development. She said the calf is quickly becoming a favorite among visitors and fans from across the country, while also encouraging the public to learn more about the conservation of rare wildlife. The zoo is open daily from 8 a.m. to 4:30 p.m. From the Canadian Broadcasting Corporation, August 5th, Move Over Mudong, Pygmy Hippo Calf Born at Toronto Zoo. Toronto just got its very own Mudong. The Toronto Zoo says a female pygmy hippo calf was born Sunday morning to a 20-year-old mother, Kindia. The zoo says the calf took her first steps within minutes of her birth and was confidently navigating her enclosure within a few hours. It says the newborn is Kindia's third calf, and the pygmy hippo is an attentive and protective mother. Dolph de Jong, the zoo's CEO, says in a statement that the birth is especially exciting because pygmy hippos are endangered amid habitat loss from logging and human settlements. The International Union for Conservation of Nature says only about 2,000 to 3,000 pygmy hippos are believed to remain in the wild. The zoo says the public can't yet see the calf while she bonds with her mother under zookeepers' careful watch, as calf survival can be challenging for the species. In July, thousands of people flocked to a Thai zoo to celebrate the second birthday of Mudong, another baby pygmy hippo that has become a social media sensation. From Scientific American on Instagram, from May, sled dogs have been an essential part of daily operations at Denali National Park for more than 100 years. The dogs provide rangers with a reliable way to etch trails, haul supplies, and even assist park scientists with snow-dependent research. Rangers train a new litter for these tasks almost every year, adding to the team of more than 30 sled dogs serving the Denali area. The newest litter of sled dog puppies has just arrived, and you can follow their progress toward growing into full-fledged canine rangers via a live puppy cam. And that puppy cam is available at nps.gov/DENA/learn/photos-multimedia/webcams-pups.htm. And I am on there right now watching some puppies. They're getting really rangy and leggy, run around their enclosure and chase each other over and around a bunch of toys. From The Guardian, August 2nd, why we're all obsessed with Jimothy the raccoon, the internet's animal of the moment. Anyone who enjoys memes, and who doesn't, has surely by now accumulated a mental menagerie of internet-famous animals. Mine include Grumpy Cat, the IKEA Monkey, Mudong the Pygmy Hippo, Paul the Oracle Octopus, and my personal favorite, Roger the Hot Kangaroo. Go on, look him up. Now we have Jimothy, a raccoon with short spine syndrome, a familiar sight in his neighborhood in Seattle for his unusually rounded appearance and scuttling movement. Jimothy went viral on Instagram 2 weeks ago and has since taken over the world. Within weeks of his debut, there has been fan art, merchandise, multiple tattoos, a stadium theme night, and even a civic ceremony. Even going by the internet's long-standing enthusiasm for weird little guys, the scale and suddenness of his ascent has been striking. It's easy to see why people, brands, and even baseball teams have jumped on Jimothy. He's cute, unproblematic, and not at all political. Unlike with Taylor Swift's wedding, say, or the Coldplay Kiss Cam couple, to name two recent shared seismic cultural moments, Jimothy poses no ethical quandary. He's just a funny-looking raccoon. This places him in that rare, dwindling, and highly prized category of stuff that everyone can agree is good. Animals have served this purpose online for as long as there's been social media, and indeed influenced its modern form and function. It's been 14 years since IKEA Monkey was spotted. You can probably instantly picture him, pensive in his stylish shearling coat. Some of these viral animals' meanings are still evolving. Doge, the side-eyed Shiba Inu, is now some kind of musk-related currency? I admit I lost the thread there. While others effectively became celebrities, I dropped everything to cover Grumpy Cat's passing in 2019. You can tell the story of the internet, and with it the 21st century, through the animals it has rallied around. As a petfluencer pioneer, Grumpy Cat's merchandising and brand deals were mind-boggling back in 2013. Now everything can be monetized. 3 years later, in May 2016, the online outpouring that greeted the fatal shooting of Harambe the gorilla at Cincinnati Zoo, in hindsight, signaled a shift to a darker experience of the internet and society. Now animal content is not just a pillar of the internet, but load-bearing infrastructure with cute pictures and funny videos providing respite from an angry, anxiety-inducing internet. This is perhaps one reason why recent years have seen non-human main characters emerge at an astonishing pace, with social media monitoring not just the Jimothy situation, but also Neil the Seal in Tasmania and Punch the Infant Macaque in Japan. Having gone viral in February, Punch received a reported 2,500 cards for his first birthday this week. When Mudong recently turned 3, she had a 3-day celebration, mass sing-along, and hippo-friendly cake. Internet history shows we've always come together over animals, but increasingly they feel like our only common ground because they're depoliticized, uncomplicated, and benign. It's not just brands. People are hailing Jimothy as the hero we need right now, including in song. The most heartening human takeaway from Jimothy's viral moment is that it suggests we really do desire more unity and connection. We just don't feel comfortable doing so in public or at scale on anything other than the most innocuous topic. But as with so many of the nice things periodically enabled by the internet, we're not even allowed that for long. Late on Wednesday, the White House shared a meme showing Jimothy wearing a MAGA cap. This is why we can't have nice things. This exposes the sad truth of Jimothy, our furry folk hero. He won't break us out of our online silos. With algorithms distorting our shared reality, he may not even have traveled that far across them. Just now, a friend who spends as much time online as I do sat down next to me and asked what I was writing about. He met my one-word answer with confusion and an immediate Google search. Who's Jimothy? And how is he bridging political divides? From Popular Science, July 30th, monkeys sometimes have pets, like humans. We humans love our pets. But we aren't the only great apes who buddy up with other species. Researchers have documented multiple instances of primates forming bonds with different animals. But a recent study indicates these relationships may be even more common than expected. In a first-of-its-kind comprehensive review published in the journal Primates, anthropologists at the University of Oxford explored various instances of monkeys and apes carrying, grooming, playing, and sometimes actually adopting other creatures. The data pool sources 303 cases across available scientific literature, 66 primatologists' surveys, and 58 media accounts describing cross-species interactions involving humans' close relatives. Situations included tufted gray langurs petting squirrels in Sri Lanka, snub-nosed monkeys playing with domesticated pigs in China, and even one case of capuchin monkeys in Brazil raising an infant marmoset for months. While anthropologist and study co-author Cyril Gruter cautioned against viewing these relationships as identical to pet ownership in humans, they potentially hint at traits that developed millions of years ago, long before Homo sapiens arrived on the planet. They may represent some of the evolutionary building blocks from which human-animal companionship eventually emerged, he said in a statement. More broadly, these findings provide new insights into the evolution of empathy, social flexibility, and the remarkable capacity of primates to engage with animals beyond their own species. These interspecies relationships are found throughout nature, but most of them develop out of purely practical reasons. For example, different types of fish may swim together in large blended schools to increase their odds of survival, while ostriches and zebras hang around each other to avoid predators thanks to their respective scent and sight capabilities. However, these examples of mutualism are markedly different from those reviewed by Gruter and colleagues. Primates napping next to another animal or playing with them offers no readily apparent rewards, suggesting that this innate curiosity and friendliness is more deeply ingrained in humanity's evolutionary journey. Beyond a better understanding of positive interspecies relationships among apes and monkeys, the researchers say further analysis could also benefit mixed animal facilities at wildlife sanctuaries and zoos. Humans have long been considered unique in forming close social relationships with other species, said Gruter. Our study shows that many primates also display remarkable curiosity, tolerance, and even caregiving towards animals that are not their own species. And before we move on to the next article, I want to apologize. My voice is cracking a lot today, and so I hope it's not too distracting or too difficult to listen to. Our next article comes from Live Science, August 1st. Why do cats have leg whiskers? Cats are known for the whiskers on their faces. However, if you look closely, you can see they also have whiskers on their legs. So why do cats have leg whiskers? To answer why they're useful, it's important to understand what whiskers are. Technically known as vibrissae, whiskers are specialized hairs that are stiffer and several times thicker than other hairs. Although whiskers themselves do not contain nerves, their bases are rooted in specialized receptacles loaded with nerve endings, making whiskers very sensitive. Facial whiskers are as sensitive as human fingertips, Robin Grant, a sensory biologist at Manchester Metropolitan University in the UK, told Live Science. A cat's whiskers around the nose, which are also known as the mystacial vibrissae, are the longest whiskers they have, according to the veterinary reference book, The Feline Patient, by Wiley, 2025. Although there is variation among cats, on average, there are 12 mystacial whiskers set in four rows on each side of the muzzle. Facial whiskers help cats hunt when light is limited or when their vision is poor. Although cats are good at seeing distant objects, cats can't really focus on anything less than 10 inches from their eyes, so they use their whiskers to figure out where things are, Jonathan Losos, an evolutionary biologist at Washington University in St. Louis, and author of The Cat's Meow, How Cats Evolved from the Savannah to Your Sofa, from Viking in 2023, told Live Science. In addition, cats have a tuft of whiskers known as superciliary vibrissae above each eye. These whiskers help protect the cat's vision by triggering a blink when stimulated by anything that might fly into their eye, according to the Feline Patient. Cats also have chin whiskers, mandibular vibrissae, and whiskers on each side of the head between the ear and chin, genal vibrissae. These also help cats stay aware of the space around them. Cats also possess a tuft of 4 to 6 whiskers on the back of each front leg, each about 0.8 to 1.2 inches long. These are known as carpal vibrissae. Carpal refers to the bones that in humans are in our wrists, Losos said. Carpal whiskers are attached to cat forelegs near the carpal bones. However, in cats, the carpal bones are not located in the same place as the human wrist. Rather, they are further up the leg because cats essentially walk on their toes and not their palms, he explained. Cats are not the only animals with carpal whiskers. Most carnivores have them, and many rodents do, as do lemurs and armadillos, Losos said. Dogs don't have them, but other canine species do. Rabbits don't have them either, nor do ungulates, that is, hoofed animals such as horses and cattle. The species that have carpal whiskers tend to be the ones that either grasp things with their forelimbs or climb up trees, Losos said. The idea is that if it's hard for the animals to see what they're grasping, carpal whiskers can help supplement their vision. Perhaps cats have them and dogs don't because cats can move their forearms laterally from side to side and put their palms together to grab things, whereas dogs can't. It remains uncertain what role carpal whiskers play in cats, but they likely guide locomotion, that is, safe forepaw placement, especially during complex locomotion such as climbing, Grant said. They might guide prey handling, too. From The Guardian, August 3rd, vampire-obsessed man detained after dumping animal corpses outside churches in New Forest. A man fascinated with vampires and graveyards, who apparently believed he would live forever if he drank blood, has been detained in hospital after being caught dumping animal corpses outside churches in a British forest. Benjamin Lewis, 48, left the bodies of sheep and deer on the doorsteps of churches in the New Forest in Hampshire, frightening parishioners and upsetting farmers whose livestock

identify himself. Judge William Mousley, K.C., said he would be detained for treatment unless and until either a mental health tribunal or the Justice Secretary considered it safe for him to be released. After his sentence, Lewis, who appeared via video link from hospital, apologized to his victims and said he bore no grudge toward the police who had caught him. Speaking outside court, PC Jessica Sermon of Hampshire Police said it was the most unusual case she had worked on. "It's one where you think you've reached the end of the bizarreness and then something else happens and throws a curveball into the mix." Lewis believed drinking blood would prolong his life, Sermon said, and if he drinks it enough, he won't go to hell, he won't die, and he will become a vampire. Police began investigating when dead animals, lambs stolen from farmers, and deer killed on roads started being found at churches. Sermon said, "Police began to see a pattern in his offending. We were almost able to predict when he was going to be striking. They consulted satanic calendars, posting officers at churches on significant days. People connected to the churches Lewis focused on were very concerned. We have had people who were so upset and frightened by it that they couldn't go to church," Sermon said. "One woman was too scared to visit the church where her son was buried." Laura Dewsbury, prosecuting, told Southampton Crown Court that lambs and deer were left by Lewis outside and inside churches, sometimes with an inverted cross nearby. A tarot card was also left near one. A lamb was put on a cross on top of a church and a second close to a statue of Jesus's mother Mary. Another lamb was left in a church pulpit on a cross taken from the altar. On one occasion, children saw what had happened and were very distressed. One vicar said it made him angry, as if the opposition had left a signature. Another said it's an insidious way to make a point. A church warden said she was on edge when she went to one of the churches Lewis targeted. She said he was trying to cause fear and unrest. A churchgoer said she felt someone was sending a sadistic message. Dewsbury said one of the incidents centered on a community mental health facility close to Lewis's home. A deer's head and an inverted cross were left on the gates. The person who found the head said she was shocked and afterwards feared the culprit was watching her. When police searched Lewis's home, they found sketches of vampires, notes about rituals, and references to sucking blood. Dewsbury said the offenses he had been charged with took place between February and August last year, but there had been concerns over him for a number of years. The woods and heaths of the New Forest National Park are the setting for all manner of tales of witches, pixies, cursed souls, and rituals, and even today are a magnet for those fascinated by the otherworldly. The village of Burley was the home of the white witch, Sybil Leake, who wrote books on witchcraft and was famed for strolling around with her pet jackdaw. But Lewis's actions were quite different. Livestock owners that Lewis stole from were very disturbed. "It's a terrible thing to do," said Myra Noyce, one of the people Lewis took lambs from. "It's upset us all, made us feel very uncomfortable. This is a lovely part of the world, and to think of someone going around doing something like that is horrible." Sarah Harrison, a New Forest farmer Lewis stole black lambs from, said, "It's pretty awful. There are some silly people around." One of the lambs ended up outside St. Peter's Church in the village of Bramshaw, and another draped over a finger post. "I suppose it's to do with his beliefs, but it scared some people." In her victim personal statement, Harrison said she had been scared to walk alone at night and had thought about leaving the New Forest, though her family had lived there for generations. "I'm wondering what will be next. When I hear a sound outside, I think it's him." She said the lambs would have suffered when he cut their throats, and he put the bodies on show as if they meant nothing. She said the incidents had put the flock on alert.
The consultant psychiatrist, Dr. Gaurav Malan, told the court Lewis had complex mental health difficulties and had

0: recently been moved from a low to medium secure hospital. He said at the age of 13, Lewis had left a dead frog on a cross in church, and the psychiatrist said he feared he could harm humans as well as animals. In hospital, he had assaulted other patients and attempted to assault Mulhern when he visited him and had to be restrained. Andrew Price, defending, said Lewis was sorry and recognized he had done wrong. Lewis's conviction is not his first brush with the law. In 2003, he was jailed for terrorizing a vicar and his family near his home by claiming to be a vampire. He and another man made abusive and frightening phone calls, set off fireworks, and posted obscene pictures on the church notice board. From The Guardian, August 4th, 9 lives, the feral cat that terrorized New Zealand's rare ducks, is caught after 3 years. A notorious feral cat, given the name 9 Lives because it eluded trappers for 3 years, has been caught and killed in New Zealand, ending its devastating rampage against one of the country's rare duck populations. The cat, a large gray tabby, is estimated to have killed dozens of New Zealand's rarest mainland duck, or 1% of its population, plus a host of kiwi chicks, native geckos, and other native wildlife during the 3 years it was known to be roaming the Pururua Peninsula near the top of the North Island. We don't take for granted that we've had this success because it had us baffled for so long, said Andy Mentor, the project manager for Pest-Free Pururua, a conservation project. New Zealand has one of the highest rates of cat ownership in the world, and the impact of feral and domestic cats on biodiversity ignites fierce debate. Some on social media were horrified 9 Lives had been shot, believing it deserved to live, while others said its capture was a fantastic result. 9 Lives will form part of that debate long after its death, with its body set to be taxidermied for use as a tool to educate the community about the devastating impact of feral cats on native species. 9 Lives was first spotted on the peninsula in Northland in 2023. What ensued was a frustrating and twisted game of cat and mouse. Pest-Free Pururua had just introduced 20 Peteki or brown teal, the country's rarest mainland duck, to the peninsula, believing it had control over the feral cat population. But within a week, we had our first death. We put up some cameras and we identified a particular cat with specific markings, Mentor said. Another 15 Peteki were killed with the same cat turning up. It was a really stressful time, so we brought in more traps, gear, night cameras to try and get to the root cause of the problem. The project managed to catch other feral cats over the next year, but 9 Lives remained elusive. They decided to release more Peteki in 2024, but the same cat appeared, killing another 15 of the 20 birds. This particular cat would be very erratic. It would show up in a particular place and then not show up for another 2 or 3 months. It would show up in the dusk, midnight, early morning, through the day. So it was never a predictable pattern, which made it very, very difficult to track, Mentor said. The team came close to catching it on a number of occasions, but each time it slipped their grasp, earning it the name 9 Lives. At the end of July, Mentor and his team noticed the cat had turned up to a quarry 3 nights in a row, which was quite unusual. They laid out salmon, fried chicken, and rabbit to attract the animal and deployed cages and traps. On July 30th, a notification on a cell phone camera showed a cat in one of the cages. We dispatched our trappers to check it out, and there it was, so it was humanely shot, Mentor said. The animal will have its stomach contents examined to see what it was feeding on before being taxidermied. Mentor said it has likely also fed on kiwi chicks, native geckos, and other native wildlife. More than 2.5 million feral cats roam New Zealand's bush and on offshore islands where they can grow up to a meter long, including their tail. They have destroyed native wildlife and hunted some bird species to the brink of extinction. In November, the government announced feral cats would be added to the country's world-leading predator-free 2050 strategy. Mentor said moving from the suppression of cats to an elimination strategy will be a real step up for the peninsula, and the team may restart introducing patiki once more. But for now, conservationists will celebrate the capture of 9 lives as well as honor their most evasive adversary. 9 lives needs to be given a certain amount of dignity and respect, said Mentor. And for those of you who wonder, Squish is a totally indoor kitty because I understand that cat's nature is to hunt and that many of the things outside are defenseless against that. From KFVS Channel 12 in Missouri, July 31st, Rufus the kangaroo is back home safe and sound. Rufus the kangaroo has been found and is back home safe after being missing for nearly 1 week. According to a social media post by Rufus's owner, Don McClard, Rufus was found early Friday morning. According to the post, a neighbor spotted Rufus and stayed with him until the owner could arrive and take him home. The kangaroo is home safe with his family. McClard told Heartland News she can't thank everyone who helped search enough. Rufus is my baby. It's kind of funny because you think of pets as just being a pet, right? But Rufus is something super special to all of us, to my husband, my son, even to our extended family in Colorado and our area neighbors. Like, he's become a big part of our family, so having him home is truly a relief and a blessing for us, she said. Rufus had been missing for nearly a week after he escaped an enclosure at his home in Bloomfield, Missouri on July 24th. McClard said Rufus has a few scratches but is doing fine overall. She said she plans to keep him inside for a little while and soak up some time with him. From Instagram, Love Animals Graham, August 4th, did you know rats actually laugh? When rats play or get gently tickled, they produce tiny high-frequency squeaks that are too high for human ears to hear. Scientists discovered that these sounds are associated with joy and playfulness, essentially the rat version of laughter. They even start seeking out the person who tickles them, just like a child asking again. From The Guardian, August 3rd, the pet I'll never forget, Carl the tabby, who went to college and learned to use the toilet. When my cat Eric passed away from stomach cancer in 2001, I wasn't sure I would ever be ready to have a pet again. But a few months later, I was given another cat, Carl, by an old friend from Camberwell College of Arts in South London who was moving back to Germany. I had known Carl when I was a student there, where he had been mates with Eric. Carl, an unassuming brown tabby with a judgmental glare, took me back to living in student halls in the 90s. Carl was perhaps the most average-looking tabby in South London, but on my quiet street, he became a legend of sorts. He accompanied my children and me on school runs. He would walk ahead with his belly swinging and take us to the top of the road. There he would wait until I dropped off the children and escort me back home. During his time at college, Carl had learned how to use the toilet. He would climb onto the seat, lift his tail up, and aim directly into the bowl. It was like a party trick he had picked up. He would sit in the front garden for chats with neighbors and passers-by he recognized. My apparently moody cat had formed connections with neighbors I didn't even know. He remembered their routines, so he knew when to be waiting for his daily pats. In 2008, I was awaiting the birth of my third child, a baby I knew that Carl would only tolerate at best. On the walls of the front garden, Carl stood as the neighborhood watch. It was also where he was killed. Carl was sadly mauled by an unruly dog. Neighbors who had played with him and talked to him all these years rushed out to my desperate screams. They stood next to me as he died in my arms. My partner Tim had trained as a funeral director before deciding to become a chef, and he decided that Carl needed a fitting send-off. We had a funeral that same night. Our neighbors attended, and we played music as we lowered Carl and his shoebox coffin into our back garden. I was so caught up in my grief, I hadn't realized how many people loved Carl outside my own home. I received more condolence cards for Carl than when my mother died. I could hear people walking past my house asking, "Where's the cat?" Tim knew some stonemasons from his funeral director days, so we had a plaque commissioned. We put it at cat height so people who had knelt to stroke Carl could see it. When I moved homes in 2019, I offered to remove it for the new tenants. Surprisingly, they refused. Nearly 20 years on, the memory of Carl the cat lives on in a quiet suburban street. From The Guardian, August 5th, gene-edited beagles may offer a future option for people with dog allergies. Matt Walker couldn't pet a dog without sneezing until he and other scientists used a gene-editing technique to produce a hypoallergenic beagle named Bailey. Now he can feed Bailey spoons of peanut butter while she lies on his lap and play fetch with her in Central Park. His allergies didn't go away. Bailey's saliva and hair no longer contain a key allergy-causing protein. The feeling right now is sort of a mix of relief and awe and gratitude that it worked, said Walker, a geneticist. His company, Kindred Companion Sciences, created Bailey and her twin, Alfie, using a Nobel Prize-winning technique called CRISPR. It'll take years before the millions who suffer from dog-related allergies can walk into a pet store and buy a pooch like Alfie or Bailey. Scientists have to monitor the long-term health effects of the genetic tweak and find ways to commercialize the approach to make it affordable. And experts not involved with the effort say it could hurt shelter and rescue animals waiting to be adopted. It opens the door to a lot more people being able to own pets. On the negative side, it may discourage people from trying to use strays and unwanted animals that are not engineered to be allergy-free, said bioethicist Arthur Kaplan with New York University's Grossman School of Medicine. Researchers have tried to create hypoallergenic pets before, mostly using cloning. But this led to sicker pups that were too genetically similar. 2 years ago, researchers used CRISPR to reduce levels of an allergy-causing protein in a cat named Alsek. But it's not yet clear whether this technique is safe to be tested on other cats. Dogs that shed less, like poodles, are often thought of as hypoallergenic, but these dogs still produce allergy-causing proteins that end up in their saliva, hair, and dander, so they can still make people sniffly. to create Alfie and Bailey, scientists started in the lab. They edited the genetic code inside dog skin cells, switching off the main gene responsible for producing allergy-causing proteins. Then they transferred the edited genetic code into eggs that went into a beagle surrogate that gave birth to two healthy female pups in September 2024. Scientists tested their saliva and fur and didn't find signs of the allergy-causing protein. They also performed an allergy test, pricking Walker's skin with extracts from Alfie and Bailey's saliva and dander. His skin reacted to samples from a poodle and golden doodle, but not from the beagles. The research, published on Wednesday in the CRISPR Journal, is the first time such an approach has been tried successfully in dogs. Walker says all dogs have the same allergy-causing gene that was edited in Alfie and Bailey. Kindred Companion Sciences hopes to test the technique on other dogs and service animals to see if they can breed an allergy-free line of pups beyond beagles. Future research should test the gene-edited hypoallergenic dogs on more people with pet allergies to be sure they can soothe symptoms across a broader swath of the human population, said Dr. Jeff Sorrell, a pathologist at University of Texas Southwestern Medical Center. Since the switched-off gene is the main but not the only allergy-causing culprit in dogs that was tested, we don't exactly know just how effective or broadly useful this could be for stopping dog allergy in humans, said Sorrell, who had no role in the study. Bailey lives with Walker in New York, and Alfie lives in Florida with another kindred scientist. The edit made to their genes is rare, but does occur naturally in some dogs, so Walker said it's unlikely to have any negative effect on the pups, but it will still be important to monitor them at routine vet visits and make sure they stay healthy. Walker has had Bailey for a little more than a year and says she's become a member of the family. Despite being a lifelong dog lover, his allergies kept him away from pups growing up. Even breeds that were supposed to be more hypoallergenic, like his family's golden doodle, gave him itchy eyes and painful rashes. But he and Bailey can play tug-of-war together in his living room, and she snuggles at his feet to comfort him when he's sick. "It feels just amazing to have a dog," Walker said. From The Guardian, August 5th, web puppies. How these tiny jumping spiders became a social media sensation. Name: web puppies. Age: pet jumping spiders typically live for 1 to 3 years. Jumping spiders? Yikes! I thought we were talking about puppies. They're called that because they're cute. They're also known as spooters or spoods. Okay, but they've still got 8 legs. 8 eyes, too, as it happens. And judging by the name, they can jump. Actually, there are more than 6,000 species of jumping spiders, from the family Salticidae, in the world. Relax, though. They're not big. We're not talking Aragog, the giant spider from Harry Potter, then. No, they can easily fit on your fingernail. Guess where they are big, though. I'm hoping it's not in my bed. Nope, on the internet. I suppose the web would be where you'd find spiders. Yes, they're a craze, with videos of tiny pet jumping spiders popping up on social media. Doing what? Well, in one TikTok with more than 2 million views, a spider called Violet appears to hug a little clay human figure before retiring to its little pink cottage. I suppose that is kind of sweet. Violet sadly died earlier this year, but her owner, a 33-year-old South Carolina woman, has other pet spiders, including Tinkerbell and Pebbles, both with strong online presences. So you can buy these things? Creatures, please. Yes, the New York Times spoke to Lauren Taylor, a graphic designer who has about 2,000 in her Nevada house, including a playful 1-year-old canopy jumping spider named Harry. Lauren breeds them and charges from $60 to $100 for one, depending on the breed. That's cheaper than an actual puppy. And double the legs. But can you create that bond? You would never think it's possible until you do, says Lauren. Also meet Opal. Who's that? She's another TikTok star who went viral in 2021 after she was filmed tucking in her babies to their silken egg sac with the caption, "Gotta protect 'em." Yuck. And not because I'm scared of spiders. You're not alone. Not everyone approves of this arachnophilic anthropomorphism for clicks. People for the ethical treatment of animals is one example. What does PETA say? Well, it's a cruel social media fad. And these complex, sensitive animals belong in their natural habitats, not in a glass prison. And last year, after a couple of pet retail chains began selling jumping spiders in the U.S., more than 2,000 people signed a petition demanding they stop. Wasn't it PETA who, in a campaign to try to stop people eating them, once referred to fish as sea kittens? Very true, which some might say disqualifies them from being taken seriously about anything ever. Do say. Daddy, get me a web puppy now. Don't say. Where is she? She was right here a second ago. Tinkerbell! From The Guardian, August 5th. You'd want one as a pet. The irresistibly cute, solar-powered sea slug. A neon green punk sheep that lives underwater. A solar-powered slug that can perform photosynthesis. If you are seeking beauty, brains, and a wonderfully innovative lifestyle, then vote leaf sheep. The leaf or sea sheep, Costasia kuroshime, is a sea slug about the size of a grain of rice. Like a sheep, it grazes on green stuff, certain species of algae which it finds in tropical waters around Japan, Indonesia, and the Philippines. But its sheepy nickname does it a disservice because it is far more ingenious than us land mammals. This animal is not only powered by the algae it grazes on, but by the sun. In a process called kleptoplasty, the leaf sheep steals the algae's chloroplasts, the structures that plants use to capture sunlight and perform photosynthesis. It sequesters the intact chloroplasts within its own cells, storing them inside leaf-like branches on its back called serrata. These act like solar panels and enable the slug to power up via photosynthesis. Wisely, the beady-eyed leaf sheep lives where it feeds on Avrinvillea, a velvety type of algae that grows in fine silts around shallow reefs. The leaf sheep's vivid green serrata, which often feature white, pink or purple tips, provide chemical defenses for this tiny animal. They give the leaf sheep its vivid green color, which ensures it is beautifully camouflaged against the algae, which it locates via two ear-like structures above its eyes called rhinophores. These tentacles are sense and taste receptors, helping it find food and make sense of its world. The leaf sheep was only described by science in 1993 and has soared in popularity in recent years thanks to advances in underwater and macro photography, which have enabled us to appreciate its irresistibly cute appearance. It must be an early favorite for Invertebrate of the Year 2026 because readers from around the world have nominated it for its ingenuity and its looks, which have many echoes in popular culture from Shaun the Sheep to Pokemon. From The Guardian, August 5th, winner of Florida Python Hunting Contest nabs 96 snakes. I was on a mission. The winner of this year's annual Florida Python Challenge hunted down and eliminated 96 invasive Burmese pythons from the Everglades National Park as part of an initiative to remove hundreds of the snakes from the area every year. The challenge invites hunters to participate in 10 days of capturing and humanely euthanizing as many of the invasive snakes as possible across 8 designated hunting locations, with the winner taking home a cash prize of $10,000. The event is hosted by Florida Fish, Wildlife, and Conservation, FWC, the South Florida Water Management District, the National Park Service, and others. This year's competition drew 907 participants from 30 U.S. states, as well as Canada and Vietnam. The winner, Tom Rahill, harvested 96 Burmese pythons, all from the Everglades. A python hunter by trade, Rahill founded an organization called Swamp Apes in Broward County that takes veterans suffering from PTSD on python hunts in Florida's wetlands. In comments reported by Naples Daily News, Rahill told an FWC meeting in Panama City on Wednesday, "I was on a mission to get one of our veterans a big snake. I did it, and we wrestled this thing. The veteran was just over the moon." Once that was achieved, he said he went deeper into the Everglades where he found the 96 snakes. Over the course of 10 days in July, 280 snakes in total were removed. Before the competition began, 1,400 pythons had been taken out this year. The challenge also awards several other cash prizes, including $1,000 for the longest python killed, which this year went to Rom Levinson, who hunted a snake measuring 16 feet 5 inches. Burmese pythons are native to Southeast Asia and have wreaked havoc since they were first found in the Everglades ecosystem in the 1990s, consuming resources and wiping out a significant portion of the area's native wildlife. The apex predators are incredibly hard to detect, contributing to the population ballooning to a number that conservative estimates put in the tens of thousands. Females can lay dozens of eggs, sometimes up to 100 annually, and although many hatchlings do not survive to adulthood, there are fears the pythons are reproducing faster than they can be caught. The annual challenge is therefore now held during the summer hatching season in a bid to boost the number captured. Aimed at raising public awareness of invasive species and getting the public involved in conservation and efforts to protect the Everglades ecosystem by controlling the number of Burmese pythons, the event has seen more than 1,600 of the snakes removed from the area since 2017. Combined with FWC contractors who hunt the reptiles year-round, that figure rises to more than 19,000 snakes removed since 2017. Sarah Funk, program coordinator at the FWC, told Wednesday's meeting that there is no silver bullet to solve Florida's python invasion, but stressed that the elimination of just one python is a win for Florida's native wildlife. And that is it for the Pet Hour for this week. From Squish and from myself, until next week, be kind, be careful, be safe, and as always, be amazed by the animal world.
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2: 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This is Guideposts, and I'm your reader, Leanne Nettensing. With the audio reading service at the Allen County Public Library in Fort Wayne, Indiana. And today I'll be reading from an assortment of articles through the year. And beginning with our first one, A Matter of Trust. My husband was sober and about to return to his original calling, but the demands of that calling were part of what got him in trouble to begin with. By Deborah Bedeau of Poolsbo, Washington. Morning light filled the house. I wandered distractedly to the kitchen for more coffee. It was Sunday. My husband, Dave, had already left for church, taking the kids with him. For once, I only had to get myself out the door. I hated to admit it. I took my time with the coffee. I read my book. I lingered in the shower. I brushed my teeth extra carefully. My reflection in the bathroom mirror stared back at me. "You're stalling," it said. Yeah, I did hate to admit it, but I didn't want to go to church. Not because I didn't love our congregation of about 100 people in the heart of town. Everyone was compassionate, generous, and kind. I didn't want to go this morning because 3 months earlier, Dave had become the associate pastor there. We'd been attending Restore Church for a long time before that, and Dave was an elder when the pastor, Jim Walter, asked him to come on staff. It was a dream position for Dave. You'd think I'd want to be there to support him. Certainly it would look terrible if the pastor's wife didn't show up. The problem was, this wasn't Dave's first job in the clergy. 6 years earlier, he'd been fired from his last ministry position, director at a nearby Christian camp, when camp leaders discovered he'd been using the company credit card to buy prescription pain pills. By that point, Dave had been addicted to opioids for 15 years. Losing that job was Dave's wake-up call. He confessed everything, quit using drugs, and committed himself to recovery. And he'd been sober ever since. Gradually, we rebuilt our life together. Dave found work outside the church. I stopped being a stay-at-home mom, my dream job, and found outside work. We went from being in debt and relying on food stamps to owning a house and saving money. The job offer at Restore was an incredible act of grace. Jim had been our pastor when everything fell apart. He'd known Dave at his worst. In the years since then, he'd given Dave opportunities to lead recovery groups at Restore and invited him to become an elder. He saw the good in Dave, and the two of them shared a vision of the church as a beacon of hope for marginalized people. I saw the good in Dave, too, but was he ready for an opportunity like this? Was I? I remember the day Dave told me about the job offer. He'd come home from having coffee with Jim, bursting with excitement. Dave lives for ministry and for 6 years had thought part of his life was over. This was a second chance to do what he loved most. I couldn't help feeling happy for my husband, but there was dread, too. What if the stress of ministry had been a major factor in Dave's addiction? What if he relapsed? His job at a debt counseling agency had been just a regular job. He might have to take a leave of absence to deal with a drug problem, but he probably wouldn't get fired. Becoming a pastor again meant a whole different level of scrutiny. In the past 6 years, I'd worked to attain a sense of security that was not dependent on Dave. The writing job at a Christian nonprofit marketing agency I'd taken to dig us out of debt had become a source of personal pride and professional satisfaction. The job was my shield against the panic I'd felt when we were broke. I could keep my job if Dave started working at Restore, but not my life as a regular person. I'd be a pastor's wife again. Church would become the dominant factor in our family's life. Dave would bring the job home with him, as all pastors do. A spotlight would be on us. I worried that the stress of ministry would become too much. I came to the last fears, Dave relapsing, our family broke and adrift, our lives devastated again. I stared at the list, so long, so daunting. I noticed a pattern. Everything I feared was something I couldn't control. Some of those things were comparatively small, such as my kids learning to drive. Others felt impossibly huge, like Dave's sobriety. There was no way around it. To get over my fears, I had to give up control. I looked back over the years since Dave had entered recovery. Working the 12 steps, I had wrestled with step 3. Quote, "We made a decision to turn our will and our lives over to the care of God as we understood him." Unquote. I thought I'd done that. In fact, I had been working to achieve more control in my life. Work gave me financial control, so did a savings account. I knew Dave felt burned out by his job at the debt counseling agency, but the work was steady and more predictable than ministry. After years of chaos, I clung to security and control. But was that control an illusion? I remembered a favorite Bible verse, "Perfect love casts out fear." The opposite of fear wasn't control. It was trusting a God who loves so perfectly, we have difficulty comprehending that love. I wrote out a prayer. "Cast out my fears, God, every one of them. Shine your light into the dark corners of my mind and heart. Encourage me. I give control to you." My fears didn't vanish right away, but that prayer was a turning point. I asked friends to pray for me. I sought a therapist. She wasn't a faith-based counselor, but when I told her I didn't want to go to church, she encouraged me to attend anyway. "Community will heal you," she said. I looked at our church with new eyes. The congregation had supported us through the dark days of Dave's addiction. They knew our faults. Would they really abandon us at the first sign of trouble? Probably not. Last of all, I began to let go of my fear that Dave would relapse. Loved ones of recovering addicts never stop worrying completely. But there's worry, and then there's fear that controls you. I mostly stopped searching Dave's face for signs of stress. I celebrated his successes. I allowed myself to trust that God would be with us no matter what happened. Another one of my favorite quotes comes from C.S. Lewis's book, The Four Loves. Quote, "Love anything and your heart will be wrung and possibly be broken." Unquote. Risk shadows every relationship. But the alternative is not to love at all. And of course, God takes just as big a risk in loving us. It's been 6 years since Dave started pastoring at Restore Church. I take our life together, and Dave's sobriety, one day at a time. Like anyone in recovery, I walk a path of faith, step by trustful step. And in the health breakthrough department, my son, my coach, exercise. With my COPD, I could barely walk across the room. By Candace Norris of Wilsonville, Oregon. My husband, Jim, added another pill to the pile of meds on the kitchen counter. Ever since my release from the hospital 2 days earlier, he kept careful track of which ones I needed to take and when. It was overwhelming, everything I would need to do to recover. And most of it was on me. It's not as if Jim or anyone else could breathe for me. This is hopeless, I thought. I'm never going to be able to do this. Just then, my youngest son, Jeremy, walked into our apartment. What did the doctor say? He asked. Jim had taken me to a follow-up pulmonologist appointment earlier that morning. He wants me to go to pulmonary rehabilitation, I said, trying to sound more positive than I felt. It meets two or three times a week about managing COPD, learning to monitor and better control breathing, managing stress and exercises. It sounds great, but with your dad out of work, we just can't afford it. I asked him if I could do it on my own. I'd started smoking when I was 16, and I loved everything about it. The nicotine, the rush, the taste, the feel of a cigarette between my fingers, how smoking kept me slim, and especially how social it was hanging out with other smokers. My parents smoked, and so did nearly everyone I knew back then, Jim included. I quit smoking when I was pregnant with each of our four kids, but I always picked it up again afterward. I started having breathing difficulties, frequent colds, lung infections. No big deal, I told myself. At 41, I was hospitalized with pneumonia, and that's when a doctor told me I had COPD, an incurable chronic lung disease. I'd shrugged that off, too, until both my parents died from COPD-related causes. Even so, it took me another 6 years before I was able to quit for good. By then, I was landing in the hospital regularly. I figured I was headed down the same path as my parents. Nothing I could do to stop it. I hated thinking I wouldn't be there for the kids and grandkids. But God hadn't saved my parents, and I couldn't imagine him working some miracle for me. The spring of 2013, I started coughing all the time. I would come home from my job as the night manager at Denny's, my head swimming from lack of oxygen. One night, I felt so weak, I begged God to get me back to our apartment safely. I figured I'd be okay after a few hours with my nebulizer, but the next morning, I collapsed. I was in the hospital a week. The doctors told Jim I wasn't going to make it. But I pulled through, barely. 58, I felt more like 88. The pulmonologist's words from this morning rang in my ears. This is serious. You need to be in a treatment program immediately. I'd meant what I said about doing a program on my own, but I had no idea where to begin. Just walking across a room made me feel as if the wind had been knocked out of me. There in the kitchen, my son looked at me, his eyes pleading. Let me help you, Jeremy said. Tomorrow, before you leave for your shift, we'll go down to the fitness room. Our apartment complex had a fitness room where Jeremy worked out. I was proud of him, especially how he and his siblings had quit smoking, but he couldn't understand what I was going through. Maybe in a few days, I said. I have to get my strength back. We'll go slow, Mom, he said. I'll be with you every step of the way. You can't put this off. Just getting to the fitness room, I had to stop several times to catch my breath. I felt the sweat trickling down my face. Finally, we got there. Let's try the treadmill, Jeremy said. Couldn't we just call it a day? I stepped on the machine gingerly, and Jeremy adjusted it to its lowest speed. You've got this, Mom, Jeremy said. Within seconds, I was gasping for air, gripping the bars on either side for dear life, my feet straddling the belt. I can't do this, I said. It's okay, Jeremy said. Take as many breaks as you need to. He was so patient, so eager to help. I didn't want to let him down. This time, I made it an entire minute before stopping. Finally, after I'd walked a total of 10 minutes with plenty of breaks, he let me stop. That was great, Jeremy said. I want you to work up to an hour of exercise a day. An hour? Was he nuts? My lungs burned. Maybe if I were younger, There were limits to what someone with COPD could do. Jeremy never let me miss a workout. At the end of the first week, I'd gone 12 minutes before I even realized it. "You rock, Mom," Jeremy said. Every few days, I made it another minute to 15, 20. At the end of the first month, I was walking 30 minutes a day. I was still taking breaks, but far fewer than when I'd started. Jeremy walked on the treadmill beside me. Every session felt like an eternity, but I looked forward to spending time with Jeremy, having something to share, that thing I'd always liked about smoking. The rest of my family cheered me on, Jim, my other children, even my oldest granddaughter, Ashley. In 2 months, I was up to an hour on the treadmill. Amazing! Jeremy was as pumped as I was. I said a prayer of thanks that he wasn't pushing me to do more. My breathing was easier and I had more energy than I'd had in years. But it wasn't as if I were an athlete or anything. I still had bad days, days when I felt winded, when I strained for each breath. I'd been able to get off some medications, but I still depended on steroids. The side effects sometimes made it impossible to sleep. One night, I was in the living room well past midnight, watching television, when Jeremy got home from his job at a window manufacturing company. Jim had gotten hired there, too. Jeremy sat down next to me. A commercial came on for a local charity race, a 5K. "You and I should do that," he said. "It's not much longer than what you're already walking." I stared at him. "No way," I said. Walking on a flat treadmill was one thing, but going up and down hills, I'd be in the way of the actual runners. Jeremy's encouragement could take me only so far. "We're doing this, Mom," Jeremy said. There was the same determination he'd had from the beginning. I took a deep breath as I could manage. "Okay," I said to him, "as long as you're there to carry me when I can't go any further." With Jeremy, I trained for months, starting with walking around the block and then graduating to hills. With the slightest incline, I was bent over, catching my breath. When it got too tough, Jeremy supported my hips and literally pushed me to the top of the hills. Slowly, I felt myself getting stronger. My confidence grew. The time I spent exercising with Jeremy was the best part of my day. I started wearing a pulse oximeter, a fingertip blood oxygen saturation monitor, so I could see when my oxygen level was getting low and press rest before I was out of air, managing my breathing as I would have been taught in pulmonary rehab. Race day a year ago, I had nearly died. Now Jeremy and I were standing amid a throng of people, all eager to take on this challenge, except me. I took some comfort in spying a few other nervous faces. My whole family, including my grandkids, had come to watch. "Remember, this was your idea," I muttered to Jeremy. "I don't think I can do it," he said. I thought he was joking, but he was doubled over. "I've got a stomach bug or something. I'm really sorry." "It's okay," I said. "I guess it just wasn't meant to be." I did my best not to look disappointed, and behind me I heard a voice. "I'll do it with you, Grandma," said Ashley, my 19-year-old granddaughter. I hesitated. I hadn't trained with her. She didn't know my pace. What if I had problems? "Grandma, we're doing this together," she said. Jeremy wasn't the only one who wouldn't take no for an answer. The starting gun sounded, and I felt a surge of adrenaline. "One step at a time," I told myself. I thought about the past year, that scary night driving home from work, begging God to help me breathe. I was here because of him. He'd given me the best coach and trainer I could have asked for in Jeremy, a whole family of cheerleaders. God had always wanted me to be healthy. I just needed to want it, too. Enough to do something about it. I took a bigger step. Then another, my pace quickening. Ashley was wonderful. She sensed when I was tiring and when I needed to push myself. We crossed the finish line in less than an hour. 57 minutes, to be exact. Less time than I walked on the treadmill. My family rushed to me and gave me a group hug. "I'm so proud of you, Mom," Jeremy said. I knew it had been a team effort, Team Norris. I sure liked the sound of that. My legs ached, my breathing was ragged, but I felt great inside. "The next race," I told Jeremy, "we're doing together." That was 6 years ago. Since then, Jeremy and I have completed 7 5Ks and 2 obstacle courses. I'm taking up yoga and doing calisthenics every day. COPD is chronic and incurable, but not untreatable. In fact, I feel more alive than ever. Someone cares. Pass it on. Silly socks and warm fuzzies. In early 2020, when I was 14, my mom Rachel and I visited a nursing home near our home in Stockton, California, for an arts and crafts event. Just a few weeks later, the COVID-19 pandemic hit, and I got worried.

0: Loneliness is a problem in nursing homes, and not just during a pandemic. We held fundraising events and formed partnerships with local businesses. At Christmas, we hold a big sock drive to reach even more seniors. So far, we've donated 4,500 pairs of socks to seniors in 45 states, and we plan to keep spreading the warm fuzzies for as long as we can. From Ellie Gianelli of Stockton, California. An advent of kindness. Last December, my friend Sally shared the wonderful way she was brightening the Advent season for a friend who was undergoing chemotherapy. Each day of Advent, at about noon, she left a small surprise on her friend's porch. Soothing lavender soap, peppermint bark, a container of homemade soup, even an amaryllis plant. Her friend delighted in the little treats and felt so much better after receiving them. And Sally had a ball wrapping the gifts, decorating them with bows and pom-poms. Anything to make her friend smile. Sally admired me so much, I started planning an Advent kindness calendar for a neighbor of mine who's struggling with health issues. I've made a list of small things I know she'll like. Hot chocolate, popcorn balls, hand lotion, her favorite strawberry tarts. I can't wait to get started. Being kind is good medicine for both the giver and the receiver, says Patricia Gallagher of Worcester, Pennsylvania. Well, that is all the time we have for today. This has been Leanne Mensing with Guideposts. I hope you have enjoyed today's reading from the audio reading service of the Allen County Public Library. Thank you for listening.
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2: Doc, remember me?
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0: 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I'm Nancy Goodman-Torpy.
1: And I'm Pete Torpy.

0: That was an image taken by NASA's Chandra X-ray telescope. Of course, nobody can see X-rays, no matter how good your vision is, so we have to view it in alternate ways. And that was one way, by sonification.
1: Even sighted humans are blind to over 99% of reality. Nobody can see more than the tiny sliver of visible light within the electromagnetic spectrum, and we must use tools to detect the rest and to illustrate it to ourselves. We will talk about how both blind and sighted individuals can use alternative senses and technology like data sonification to navigate a massive, largely unseen world. But first, for our tip of the week. As you can imagine, because this week's show is somewhat technical and we needed some actual information, we interacted with some AI agents to get that information. And Pete has a tip about doing that more effectively with a screen reader.
0: One of the issues I've had with many of these chat interfaces in the web, be it Gemini, ChatGPT, or Claude, is that when I have a number of prompts and responses, it is hard using a screen reader to navigate quickly and efficiently to previous responses. Many people wind up going back by some of them were headings or some of them were buttons or just searching through their chats, and it can be kind of a pain. But what I found is these chatbots are getting smart these days, and they can actually set preferences that it'll use from chat to chat or throughout an individual chat. So I told each of these chat services that I'd like you to start each of your responses with a heading marked as level one. And the response should look like response number N, where N is the number of that response. So now you can quickly, using your screen reader navigation commands, go back by a heading level one and easily find response one, response two, response three, etc. And it makes it very easy, and I found that to be much more efficient. And we tell the chat service to do that, just tell it to save it as your preferences for all future chats.
1: And here's another tip that's directly related to the topic today, that if you can't see something, you can use your other senses to experience it and to understand what it is.
0: There are many ways to sense the world. We have vision, hearing, taste, smell, and touch. And sometimes we have to compensate, even sighted people have to compensate by using another sense or changing the information that comes in. And we'll be talking about that in just a bit.
2: 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Success, success, success, success, success.
0: So as an introduction to this show, I was listening to a podcast by Neil deGrasse Tyson several months ago, and he talked about how much of the electromagnetic spectrum people can see. And it's not really much. People can only see the visible part of the spectrum, but that is only a small percentage of the entire spectrum. There is a lot of radiation, electromagnetic waves coming to us from all directions that nobody can see, no matter how good their sight is. So essentially, sighted people are mostly blind. And just as blind people do, sighted people have learned to compensate for that lack of vision in the majority of the spectrum.
1: The electromagnetic spectrum can be divided up into seven regions. The one with the shortest wavelength is gamma rays, and those wavelengths start at 10 to the minus 11th. Meters. That's a decimal point with 11 zeros before the one, and it's even smaller than an atom.
0: Gamma rays, they're very high energetic rays that come from stars that are doing cataclysmic things very far away from us.
1: So the gamma rays are the shortest, and then the X-rays.
0: We're all familiar with X-rays. They're a little bit longer wavelength, but you know what X-rays are used for.
1: And then the ultraviolet.
0: Ultraviolet is very much beyond the blue part of the spectrum, but is a lot shorter than the bluest light that humans can see. But some animals can see ultraviolet light, and so they can see some things we can't that way.
1: And then you get to this little teeny sliver of visible light, which instead of having the minimum and maximum wavelength be different by a factor of 1,000, they differ by less than a factor of 2.
0: The visible part of the spectrum is wavelengths that are around 10 to the minus 7th meters. So if you think of that compared to gamma rays, which were 10 to the minus 11th meters, that's a factor of 10,000 bigger wavelength than gamma rays. But still, 10 to the minus 7th is pretty short.
1: And getting to longer wavelengths, there's infrared, microwaves, and radio waves.
0: The infrared part of the spectrum is generally associated with heat. And next comes microwaves and radio waves in that order. And the wavelength of those waves can be anywhere from a tenth of a millimeter to miles or kilometers in length. And although we're familiar with radio waves that humans make, there are actually lots of radio waves that come from stars. And again, nobody can see those either.
1: And as many of you know, we have been posting an image with every episode of this show, and with thanks to Gemini for generating the image, we're posting an image showing a handful of people looking at a graphic that describes the different parts of the electromagnetic spectrum, starting with gamma rays on the left and the radio waves on the right, and in the middle is highlighted, kind of not to scale, but as the part humans are most interested in, the visible spectrum.
0: So as you can see, although sighted people say they can see, there's actually very little of the radiation bouncing around the universe that they can see. And we'll be talking about how they can compensate for that and how other creatures can sometimes see more than we can, or different parts of the spectrum.
1: So how do people compensate for not being able to see most of the information out there?
0: Well, you know, it's really interesting. When people publish pictures of the constellations and the galaxies from NASA or other space telescopes, sighted people describe these and see these as being very colorful pictures with bright reds and yellows and greens and all different colors. And it turns out that none of that is real. What these telescopes are mostly picking up are electromagnetic radiation from parts of the spectrum that no one can see.
1: That's why we call all of those pretty images that we've seen false color images, because somebody has translated the data that's been received as a function of position in the image into colors that are a unique one-to-one map, but they're certainly not the original color.
0: And just as we did for the sonification of the Crab Nebula that was taken via X-ray images of the Crab Nebula, you can't see the X-rays, but we assigned different frequencies of sound to the different frequencies of radiation that the telescope was seeing. And that's the same thing that's done with these images, as Nancy describes, that are made with false color. We take parts of the spectrum, parts of the X-ray spectrum or ultraviolet spectrum that come in different frequencies of light, and we translate that into frequencies of light that we can see, and hence the very colorful pictures that really aren't there in real life, but they look good.
1: Oh, they do look good. There's nothing like an image of some of these celestial objects. They are beautiful.
0: So let's talk about what happens when the lights go out and there's nothing that anybody can see, for instance, in a dark room or in a cave deep underground.
1: Well, making this personal, when the lights go out, I'm at a loss and Pete just doesn't skip a beat and keeps on going because he's learned to compensate about living with no vision, but I haven't because I'm fully sighted. And just as when sighted people are trying to look at information in other parts of the spectrum that nobody can see, they need tools to describe those images to them. Pete and many of you who cannot see the visible information rely on other devices and senses and tools. You've got white canes. You feel things. You smell things. Somehow, I don't get it, but Pete can walk into a room and he can hear how big it is. And I can't, because I've never trained myself to do that.
0: So we do learn to compensate. On the other hand, there are some animals that can see in the quote-unquote dark. Because although sighted people may think it's dark and there's no light around, in any room, any place, there is infrared radiation bouncing around. Infrared radiation is generally associated with heat and warmth. In fact, you've probably heard of infrared cameras. They actually sense the heat because they're capturing infrared light and turning that into some kind of signal that we can see on some detector. And there are some animals that can see infrared light. Just because humans can't doesn't mean that animals can't.
1: Even our pet dogs can hear frequencies that we can't begin to hear. And other animals use echolocation. And we've actually talked to some people who also use echolocation. They listen to see how far away they are from an object. And in doing so, they are able to avoid crashing into these objects.
0: So we, along with many other animals, are compensating for being blind in some sense.
1: So in addition to those examples, there are other animals who have other senses that are not the same as human senses.
0: And we talked about some animals that can see in the infrared spectrum. If they were in a dark cave, they have no problem getting around just with their vision because their eyes are constructed differently than ours. Many dogs are colorblind and they just learn to deal with that. And that's their world that they see.
1: Fortunately, they've got a really good sense of smell. And so they use that in addition to the monochromatic sight that they have.
0: But birds and butterflies, for example, they see parts of the spectrums that humans can't. So if two flowers look almost the same color, a bird may see that as a very different color because they see parts of the spectrum that we can't, some into the ultraviolet or the deeper blues than we do. And even from person to person, people see different colors. We interviewed someone a few years ago who was colorblind, and he didn't realize until he was a teenager that peanut butter wasn't green because that's the way he perceived the world. Peanut butter to him, instead of being brown, was green. And someone had to point that out to him. So not everybody's eyes are the same either.
1: In fact, we've met several people who were severely colorblind and didn't even know it until somebody gave them a test and it turned out that they weren't seeing color the way everybody else was.
0: And colorblindness tends to be a lot more common in men than in women. And the joke is about 20% of men are colorblind and the rest just dress that way. And oh, by the way, that's why the traffic signals over the intersections of roads are made so that the red is always on top and the green is on the bottom. Because if people are colorblind, they're often red-green colorblind and they would see both the same. But if you're colorblind and you know which light is always on top, it's not a problem.
1: And yes, sometimes the red, yellow, and green are lined up side by side, but the red is always on the same side. And so people who are colorblind can just use other clues to know whether they should stop or go.
0: And that's just another way that people compensate for things that they can't see.
1: How do we deal with not having access to all of this information? Pete has said many, many times that he never knew that people looked at their feet when they were going up and down stairs. Like, why would you need to do that?
0: I was shocked when I learned that. I was walking down the steps with someone many years ago, and they were having trouble walking down the stairs. I says, "What's the problem?" And this person said, "I can't see my feet." because they had gotten some new glasses and apparently there was some adjustment problem of where they were focusing and stuff. And I thought, that's odd. I never have to look at my feet to walk down the stairs. And so that's when I learned that sighted people need to look at their feet when they're going downstairs. What a surprise.
1: We don't actually need to. It's just we're used to being able to do that. In fact, when I got my first pair of bifocals, before I even had a chance to complain about that issue, the optometrist said, don't complain about that. You know where the next stair is. Don't try to see it through your bifocals because you'll just get a blurry image. And so I was fine. I was going upstairs and downstairs and life was good until we were at the top of a mountain. And then I had to walk down the mountain trail and I didn't know where the next step was. You know, they aren't nice and even like a flight of stairs, but I worked it out.
0: I much prefer walking up mountains. You can't fall up, but when you're going down, you can fall down.
1: So these days, automobiles have many, many sensors in them, and although the human driver relies on knowing where everything is by what they can see, there are sensors in the car looking in all sorts of different directions using all sorts of different technology and not all visual.
0: And that's interesting. When you think about self-driving cars these days, most of the self-driving cars use a combination of visible light and LiDAR. LiDAR is actually infrared light, but instead of just looking at the image, they're actually using a laser to bounce light off an object, and they measure the time it takes for the reflection to come back. So it's a distance measurement. It's not actually looking at things. And that was one of the complaints about the Tesla cars. Elon Musk early on decided not to use LiDAR and he would rely just on visible light and images just as humans do. And it turns out that can be fooled. People have done tests where they'll paint a scene on a big board or canvas that looks like a road coming ahead. And so to the car, that looks like a perfectly good road because it's just an image, but they're not doing distance measurements. And sometimes when the Tesla car drives up to such an image, it'll drive right through it as if it's driving on the road.
1: You know, just last week we got a ride in a rideshare and we went through a construction zone and the driver started complaining about how sometimes it's difficult to tell where the lane markers are, which are yellow or white paint, and where they maybe used to be, but in the process of moving the lanes right and left, because they're in the middle of redoing the road, they've rubbed off the paint, and that leaves the dark asphalt pavement shiny. And depending on where the sun is, that line can be just as bright as the painted lines. And not only do the human drivers get confused, but so do some of the sensors in the car. And so the complaint and what we were discussing was that the cars, many of them, have lane assist. And so if you go over the lane marker, it starts vibrating the steering wheel and flashing a light and really getting your attention. But if you're in one of these construction zones where it's just a question of seeing a shiny spot on the road that's reflecting a lot of light, the sensor can get confused by that, and then it's chastising the driver for doing the wrong thing when, in fact, they haven't. So you really need some intelligence and interpretation of what you're seeing, and I think the cars are getting better, but the humans have more experience.
0: So even though we can get a perfectly good image and see a scene, sometimes that isn't enough, and we still have to compensate to correct for what reality is all about.
1: So what's the big message here? You know, there's all this information coming at us in all sorts of forms from every direction, and the message is nobody can detect all of it. We all need some sort of technology or adaptations in order to take in the information that's coming at us in so many different ways.
0: Fortunately, humans are creative and ingenious, and when they run into issues, they usually find ways of solving them. And, you know, we always talk about especially blind people because they have to live in a sighted world. They learn to compensate a lot more than other people do. And blind people can be great problem solvers because of that. And that can become sort of a superpower to be applied to other parts of life.
1: We've been talking about all sorts of information that comes at our bodies that we are unable to see. But it's important to be able to detect some of this stuff because it can hurt us if we don't know it's there.
0: For example, we talked about ultraviolet radiation. That comes from the sun every day. We can't see that it's there. We don't know how much UV there is in the air, but it can cause skin damage and lead to skin cancer. So we can detect it using other means with sensors that are sensitive to ultraviolet light.
1: Well, conveniently, the ultraviolet light from the sun is coming from the same source as the visible light. So if we can see where the sunlight is hitting, we know, or we should know, that it contains ultraviolet. And if there's a lot of sunlight out there today, we should all be wearing sunscreen.
0: But for example, some sunglasses will block ultraviolet light and protect your eyes if you do see, and some sunglasses will not. And we always look for the little tag on the sunglasses that tell you whether it's protecting your eyes or not from ultraviolet radiation. Also, some of this non-visible electromagnetic radiation can be useful. X-rays, for example, although they can cause damage and break down DNA, and it isn't good to have a lot of X-rays pass through your body, it can be useful for imaging inside your body. So some of this radiation can be used to see right inside you, and that's used all the time. It's also useful to know about infrared radiation. Infrared is usually associated with heat. When we were trying to see how well our new house was insulated and where some of the studs were, we couldn't see through the walls, but we had a friend with an infrared camera, and it was amazing. You could see all the places where the insulation was a little thin and maybe should have been shored up to protect against the coldness of the winter. And it was very illuminating to see the whole structure of the house and where all the studs were behind the walls. So some of this radiation actually passes through some things that you wouldn't think it does. Visible light does not. Visible light only goes through glass and water and the air, but not through walls. X-rays can go through walls. Infrared can go through walls. Now just imagine if humans could see not only the visible parts of the electromagnetic spectrum, but if they could also see infrared light and the X-rays coming through the air. Then humans would be able to see through walls. And wouldn't that be a great superpower? Now you might imagine that some aliens, if they existed, might have different physiologies, and they might be made a little bit differently so that they can sense the infrared part of the spectrum or the X-rays that are streaming through the air. And then aliens might be able to see through walls unlike humans. And they would naturally think that all humans were blind because they couldn't see through walls. Now, wouldn't that be a little bit creepy? So watch out.
1: Never mind just aliens seeing through walls. When our kids were very little, they really didn't get the concept that a wall was opaque and that nobody could see through the wall. But Pete, of course, not being able to see without walls, could see just as well whether there was a wall there or not. And our kids would be bathing themselves and they'd call out, "Dad, Dad, did I get all the shampoo out of my hair?" And he would answer as if he could see, which of course he couldn't.
0: And I'd say, "No, just a little bit more in the back." And they'd say, "Okay, did I get it now, Dad?" So they thought I could see through walls.
1: They were so cute.
0: They still are.
1: So if you're interested in this subject, you can find more information at a page from NASA, the National Aeronautics and Space Administration, about the electromagnetic spectrum at science.nasa.gov. And there's all sorts of educational information in there about the electromagnetic spectrum and how it can be detected. They also have the NASA Universe of Learning at Chandra, chandra.si.edu/sound. And you can listen to all sorts of images that have been converted into sound. And we actually interviewed some of those people. Gosh, it was almost 6 years ago. And so we have an episode number 1843 that we call Touching the Stars, because they not only convert some images into sound, but some of them into tactile images. And if you want a little less detailed information, you can always visit our website, eyesonsuccess.net. Listen to the podcast and read the show notes, get links to other information that is relevant to each episode.
0: And we'll have links to much of that information in the show notes for episode 2630.
1: So we hope you've enjoyed this conversation about who can see what and what we all need to do in order to detect all of this extra information. And we'd like to add that at the end of the day, true accessibility is not about fixing a deficit. It's about recognizing that we are all operating with limited hardware and limited capabilities, and we are all just trying to design smart ways to translate the universe's data and information into our minds.
0: Well said, Nancy. And along those lines, we'd like to hear from our listeners. How do you compensate for things you can't see? 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And let us know if it's okay to share your name if we do wind up using these notes. And I'll give you that email address once more to send your submission to. It's hosts@eyesonsuccess.net. We're looking forward to hearing from our listeners and perhaps making a show out of what you send in.
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0: 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It is specifically designed for and directed to people with visual, physical, learning, language, or other disabilities and conditions that prevent them from reading printed materials.
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2: Welcome. This is a reading of The Economist, and I'm your reader, Mary Kiefer, with the audio reading service at the Allen County Public Library in Fort Wayne, Indiana. Today, I will be reading from the July 18th through 24th, copyright 2026 of The Economist Newspaper Limited. I will begin with a description of this week's cover. Set against a beige limestone wall, this week's cover of The Economist is an edited photograph of the exterior lettering on the main Justice Building in Washington, D.C., the building's designation, Department of Justice, is placed center frame in its usual silver serif capitalized text, with three exceptions, the D in Department and the J and T in Justice. The initials of Donald J. Trump have been stylized in elaborate gold cursive. Additionally, the designation is flanked above and below by gold decorative swirls. Directly beneath the lower swirl, the title of this week's issue, Degradation in Progress, is emblazoned on a small black plaque in gold capitalized text. Degradation in Progress, what the gutting of an institution means for America. The pursuit of enemies grabs all the attention, and for good reason. Markets were shocked to see Donald Trump set the Department of Justice on Jerome Powell when he was still the chairman of the Federal Reserve. Champions of press freedom cried foul last week when the department issued subpoenas to New York Times journalists for explaining the truth about Qatar's gift of a jet to the president. But Mr. Trump's grievance agenda isn't the half of it. In a sign of how much he treats the department as his own personal law firm, he wants his actual lawyer to become attorney general. Senate hearings begin this week for Todd Blanche, who is currently the acting attorney general. Those on Mr. Trump's enemies list are not the only ones who should be worried. The president is also inflicting less noticed harms on the DOJ that are as bad as the attention-grabbing ones. The damage is likely to be profound. The DOJ is the government's lawyer, but it also serves as the guardian of the law, especially since Watergate. In 2019, Bill Barr, then Mr. Trump's pick for attorney general, said that Americans have to know that there are places in the government where the rule of law, not politics, holds sway, and that the Department of Justice must be such a place. Mr. Trump has no time for that. Less than halfway through his second term, he has turned the Department of Justice from an arm of the law into a muscular limb of the presidency. For a start, he has dramatically redefined the department's priorities, which is legitimate, often by setting goals that blur policy and politics, which is not. Healthcare fraud is being chased with particular zeal in states run by Democrats, such as California and Minnesota, where it can be used to discredit Mr. Trump's opponents, including the state's governors Gavin Newsom and Tim Walz. The DOJ is also an effective tool for pursuing his political agenda. Election fraud is consuming ever more of its resources, not because it is a real problem, but because it is a presidential obsession. The DOJ has sued states for access to their voter rolls. In January, the FBI seized hundreds of boxes filled with ballots and other documents in Georgia's most populous county, part of an investigation of the presidential election in 2020. More recently, some 260 FBI analysts were dispatched to pore over Georgia's files, with a deadline to review records by July 17th. At the very least, this will shake voters' faith that elections are trustworthy. Indeed, that may be its sinister design. Matters of genuine public interest are left to languish. About a quarter of the DOJ's lawyers have left. Divisions that investigated cryptocurrency fraud and public corruption have withered. Financial fraud indictments by prosecutors at DOJ headquarters and in Manhattan are down by 30% from the 10-year average. About 300 special agents who specialize in national security have quit the FBI, taking decades of experiences in counterterrorism and cyber warfare with them. The department has also become more chaotic. Too often, cases encounter problems in court, though it is hard to distinguish sloppiness by DOJ staff from deliberate ill intent. Nearly 100 times in Mr. Trump's first 14 months, the DOJ supplied courts with inaccurate information. It is quite something for the state to lose the benefit of the doubt in its own courtrooms. More than 61,000 petitions from detained immigrants have bogged down courts and frustrated judges and federal prosecutors who have moved lawyers from criminal divisions to help. By September last year, about a fifth of FBI agents had been diverted to immigration enforcement. Meanwhile, the president's powers are increasing. In Trump v. Slaughter last month, the Supreme Court ruled that the president could sack leaders of semi-independent agencies, such as the Federal Trade Commission and the Securities and Exchange Commission. That gives the president the capacity to force agencies to work in league with the DOJ. Imagine a coordinated campaign of pressure in which the DOJ opens an antitrust inquiry, the FTC explores consumer fraud, and the SEC investigates corporate disclosures. Unfortunately, the permanent appointment of Mr. Blanche is unlikely to mark an improvement. He has done as much as anyone to advance Mr. Trump's agenda of prosecuting his enemies and protecting his friends, a powerful combination for encouraging people to comply with Mr. Trump's wishes. Under Mr. Blanche, the DOJ has recently threatened state election officials with criminal prosecution if they knowingly let non-citizens remain on voting rolls. Democrats and more than 1,200 former DOJ lawyers have demanded that the Senate reject Mr. Blanche's nomination. The Senate now has the choice of confirming him and thereby seeming to endorse Mr. Trump's broader agenda or blocking him in a rare rebuke to the president. Unfortunately, a rejection may not accomplish all that much. Mr. Trump can retain Mr. Blanche as acting attorney general for months or nominate someone just as pliable. The best Americans can hope for in the next 2 years is that courts stand firm. So far, they have generally checked the DOJ's worst impulses. On July 7th, a federal judge blocked the department's efforts to subpoena the names of election workers in Georgia. On July 13th, another federal judge nullified a settlement organized by the DOJ in response to a civil case brought by Mr. Trump that would have protected the president and his family from tax audits. Even if Americans elect a president who wants to restore the DOJ, the damage will be hard to reverse. Mr. Trump's acolytes would see their ejection of his partisan lawyers as a witch hunt that justifies the next purge when they take back power. Once the arrival of any new administration routinely entails a fresh round of sackings, professionals who care about the rule of law will think twice about signing up. After Watergate, statesmanship and a bipartisan effort were needed to create the modern DOJ. Today, the stakes are as high and the task is harder. It's too darn hot. Earth is absorbing a lot more sunshine. That is bad news. Cole Porter had it right. It's too darn hot. On July 14th, the surface temperature of Earth's tropical and mid-latitude oceans was higher than on any other July 14th in modern records. The same was true for every other day in July and for almost all of the days in June, too. Europe has gone through three heat waves since May, and though the continent is better prepared for such things than it used to be, tens of thousands will have died as a result. America's July 4th celebrations took place under a sweltering heat dome. Super Typhoon Bavi, which saw well over a million people evacuated from the Chinese coast, owed much of its power to the rate at which it was able to suck up energy from the overheated seas. Fires are spreading far and wide. Worse is to come. The chances of this year being the hottest on record are growing. The El Niño getting underway in the Pacific all but guarantees next year will be. Climate change is feeding on itself. The warming effects of greenhouse gases are driving processes that heat up the planet yet further. The one which is exciting and alarming scientists most is the unexpected reduction in an obscure but fundamental aspect of Earth, its albedo. Albedo is the fraction of incoming sunlight that a surface or a planet reflects whence it came. High albedos, whether they are created by white roofs or ice-covered seas, keep things cool. By contrast, when albedos are low, the incoming energy stays here on Earth, raising the Earth's surface temperatures. Robust satellite measurements of Earth's albedo have now been taken for over two decades. They show it falling with surprising speed. The oceans, which are responsible for most of the sunshine absorption, have been accumulating much more heat as a result. This is partly because of a scarcity of cooling clouds over the seas, a widely predicted effect of greenhouse warming. It is also owing to something else entirely. In 2006, in fact, 20 years ago this month, the late Paul Crutzen, a world-renowned atmospheric chemist, wrote an article pointing out the policy dilemma embedded in efforts to control emissions of sulfur dioxide. Sulfur dioxide, which comes from the burning of some fossil fuels, creates little particles in the atmosphere after it is emitted. They wreak havoc with human health. They also reflect sunlight back into space, thereby reducing the amount of energy that reaches Earth's surface. Health agencies, Crutzen said, thought controlling the particles could save 500,000 lives a year. At the same time, by diminishing the sulfur's cooling effect, the controls might increase global warming by perhaps 1 degree Celsius or 1.8 degree Fahrenheit. Both albedo-reducing trends look set to continue, adding yet more to the heat. The industrial cities of the developing world are hardly likely to sacrifice the health of their smog-choked inhabitants in order to slow warming for the world at large. so sulfur emissions will continue to fall. The climate feedbacks, which reduce cloud cover, will not stop while carbon dioxide levels continue to rise. And even with the transition to renewable energy, eats into the use of fossil fuels as it is starting to do, what matters most is the cumulative level of greenhouse gases. Around a decade ago, the need to stabilize that cumulative level led lots of countries to embrace net zero goals. The idea's proponents see putting no more greenhouse gases into the atmosphere than you are taking out as good planetary housekeeping. They are right, but it is an unavoidably slow process. What's more, its critics are also correct when they say that only for the largest economies does a single country's progress toward net zero goals have any discernible effect on the world's overall trajectory. The idea was conceived when America was a believer in international agreements, and the level of idealism needed to imagine countries spurring each other on to better things was merely high, not as it is now, delusional. There are still places where climate change is understood to be important and where action can be coordinated. Being committed to net zero should buy a country a certain standing when it is negotiating other more near-term options for limiting climate change, such as curbing methane emissions and the production of fluorinated gases used in cooling systems, both of which bring benefits faster than cutting carbon dioxide. No form of emissions reduction, though, can quickly bend the current trajectory. Endurance is what remains. Making air conditioning more efficient, cheap, and widespread saves lives and fits well with other policy goals, like making clean electricity cheap to produce and consume. 10 years ago, a commitment to phase out the fluorinated gases in cooling systems was reached in Kigali, the capital of Rwanda. There is scope for extra international efforts to improve the machinery that uses them. This could double the cooling benefit of phasing out the gases. The most radical response is to make Earth a bit more reflective again. Crutzen's provocative suggestion for how to resolve his policy dilemma over sulfur emissions was to replace harmful aerosols with benign ones. The brightening of cooling clouds has been tried over the Great Barrier Reef, but the technology needed to do it at scale remains elusive. An Israeli-American company, Stardust Solutions, has raised money to develop safe aerosols that it thinks a country or set of countries could use to cool the planet from the stratosphere. Some oppose using geoengineering fiercely. Hardly anyone endorses it as a welcome path forward. But if nations can act in concert to warm the planet, as those of the International Maritime Organization did when they forced new restrictions on ships' sulfur emissions in 2020, they ought to be able to discuss the conditions under which they might cool it. Keeping silent about geoengineering does not stop someone from trying it. The more warming quickens, the sooner it may reach a point where, to quote Cole Porter again, anything goes. Booze over bedtime. America should stop making it so hard to have fun. In 1660, the laws of the Puritan Massachusetts Bay Colony declared that its nascent watchmen should examine all night walkers after 10 of the clock at night. This year's Boston's largest police union offered up a modern equivalent, opposing the extension of bar hours to 3 a.m. on the ground that, truth be told, not a lot of good happens after midnight. For a country that prides itself on defending individual liberty, America has long been surprisingly prissy about nightlife and the boozy, exuberant, and sometimes disorderly fun that comes with it. It should learn to lighten up. Rules about alcohol are often to blame. When Prohibition ended in 1933, a patchwork of laws emerged in its place, from caps on the number of liquor licenses for pubs and restaurants to state monopolies over wholesale liquor distribution. Over the next decades, zoning laws, neighborhood review boards, and other municipal restrictions layered on additional limits for venues that serve alcohol. This bureaucracy was partly motivated by understandable fears over crime and public health. Cities are not just places for drinking and revelry, but also for growing families and people who want safe streets and a good night's sleep. Drinking too much causes disease, accidents, and crime. But bureaucracy also takes on a life of its own. The good reason to regulate nightlife are not a reason to throttle it. The consequence of all this red tape is that in the land of the free, it is simpler in some places for an 18-year-old to buy a semi-automatic rifle than it is for an entrepreneur to open a neighborhood bar. Government-imposed caps have the predictable effect of driving up prices and smothering competition. The average cost of a liquor license in New Jersey is estimated to be around $350,000. Thriving nightlife is good for both economic and social reasons. Economically, livelier streets tend to make cities better places to live, helping create productive clusters of skilled young workers who wish to socialize as well as build careers. As a side benefit, the extra foot traffic can make streets safer. A bustling late-night economy also makes for good social policy. Bars, music venues, and nightclubs.

far superior activity to doom scrolling. American cities should make it easier to create spaces for people to gather and have fun. Many of those places will be open late into the night and involve alcohol. That means speeding up permits so that applications do not languish as business owners rack up costs, simplifying licensing rules that only a specialist can navigate, and getting rid of arbitrarily low quotas on liquor licenses. Cities should also invest more in measures that actually improve safety. Better late-night public transport would be a good start. More police resources would help, too. The good news is that more American cities are now taking an enlightened view of the night. In New York City, red tape that limits dancing in bars has been cut. San Francisco has begun simplifying its permit process for entertainment venues. The debate over Boston's later closing hours was prompted by hordes of good-natured Scottish football fans who descended on the city for the World Cup in June. The Scots may not be that good at football, but they did show the city how wonderful the wee hours can be. Even before then, Boston had increased the supply of liquor licenses. Keeping up this momentum is good economics and even better social policy. And if that sounds a little dry, there's a simpler argument. A night out is a lot of fun. More American cities should embrace it. From Japan, lingering spirits. The appeal of incident properties. For more than a decade, Matsubara Tanishi, a Japanese comedian, has lived in houses where others met gruesome ends. One tenant murdered his brother. Another hanged himself. In a third, an old man died alone and lay undiscovered for 2 years. "I used to think I might get cursed," he says. In Japan, such unfortunate houses are known as jiko buken, or incident properties. Though many recoil at the thought of living in one, they have long fascinated the public. Mr. Matsubara's memoirs have become bestsellers and inspired films. Now, rising housing costs are making these properties look less unappealing to the wider public. Incident properties are priced anywhere from 10 to 50% lower below market value, depending on the grisliness of the previous occupant's demise. Such discounts, of course, exist elsewhere, but Japan's culture around them is unusually elaborate. Oshima Teru, a property investor, runs a popular website mapping jiko buken, marking each with a fire icon and a description of the death. Kobayashi Yoko, a housekeeper in Tokyo, says that if she finds a client's house on the map, she invents an excuse not to go. Japan is strikingly superstitious. A survey in 2024 showed that a third of its citizens believe in spirits. Social media teems with tales of ghosts lingering in incident properties. Buddhist monks perform cleansing rituals. Kachimoda, a firm in Tokyo, inspects jiko buken with thermal cameras and other devices, supposedly searching for signs of paranormal activity. If none appears, it issues a document certifying the house as not haunted. Demography is making such properties harder to ignore. The government recorded more than 20,000 kidokushi, or lonely deaths, in 2025, defining them as people who died alone and went unnoticed for at least 8 days. In 2021, it issued a guideline saying that landlords need not disclose them, except in case of extraordinary circumstances, such as severe decomposition. And other deaths now need not be disclosed once every 3 years have elapsed, so a property bought cheap can later be sold at full price. This week's obituary is

For Humphrey Smith, the High Lord Brewer of Tadcaster, died on June 19th at the age of 81. What makes an ideal English pub? In a book review of 1946, George Orwell knew. In his favorite, The Moon Underwater, the clientele were mostly regulars, who occupy the same chair every evening and go there for conversation as much as for the beer. The fittings were uncompromisingly Victorian, from the grained woodwork to the cast iron fireplaces. The house had neither a radio nor a piano, and any singing is of a decorous kind. Humphrey Smith took this to heart. As owner for nearly four decades of the proudly independent Samuel Smith Old Brewery in Tadcaster, North Yorkshire, established in 1758, he wanted his pubs to fit Orwell's template. And there were a lot of them, almost 300 scattered up and down Britain, mostly in small villages to the north, but also in Bristol and Bath and 39 in London. There he owned some famous hostelries, including Ye Olde Cheshire Cheese in Fleet Street, the haunt of Dickens and Dr. Johnson. Accordingly, all his pubs had a certain look and sound about them, dark, cozy, heavy on the leather and brass, with not a TV or a piano about, no muzak either, just the buzz of conversation. Nothing was for sale that was not brewed by Samuel Smith or grown in Yorkshire, even to the crisps, but no branding was allowed inside or out. The beer, Old Brewery Bitter, Nut Brown Ale, and Yorkshire Stingo, to name but a few, had been brewed from Tadcaster spring water, filtered through Permian limestone, and the worts had been fermented in rare slate tanks called Yorkshire Squares. Barrels were made on the premises by his own coopers, and those going to pubs around Tadcaster were delivered on a dray by two magnificent gray shire horses stabled in the brewery. After all this care, he was not about to let his pubs let him down. So they also featured notices asking customers to respect the rules. There were many. No dogs, no mobile phones except outside. No laptops or tablets. No children unless dining. No bikers or general undesirables. No men kissing each other. And no swearing. This last year, rule, relatively new, came in after he overheard a man using the F-word outside the Fox and Goose in Droitwich. Any staff hearing such a word were to ask the culprit to refrain. If the culprit did not do so, they must refuse to serve them. Humphrey could enforce these rules because in 1984 he had imposed an important rule himself. Henceforth, all those who ran Samuel Smith pubs were not tenants who could act on their own initiative, but managers employed by the brewery himself directly. Couples were strongly preferred and were paid around $67,000 a year. Aspiring applicants went on a week-long course to learn, among other things, about the brewery's traditions, and woe betide if they fell short. He did spot checks himself, turning up suddenly with a little folder under his arm. Having visited the gents first, he would order a half of Old Brewery Bitter, always that, and sup it in a corner, looking carefully around. The upshot could be dire. If he found something amiss, he would close the pub down with immediate effect. The next day, his men would remove the alcohol, and the managers, who had to live on site, would be out on the street. He did not always give his reasons. At the Abbey near Derby, they offended him by posting pictures of the pub on the Internet at the new inn at Stamford Bridge by putting perfume, he thought, in his beer. At the Cow and Calf inside Sheffield, by failing to produce a chocolate fondant for dessert. That was his favorite, as they should have known. But then, no one truly did know him.
when all was said. Few men were as private as he was. He wanted no outsiders poking around in the brewery or nosing in the accounts, and in 1982 he had made his company unlimited so no one could. In 2018, when he refused to divulge information to this tiresome pensions regulator, he and the brewery ended up being fined nearly 28,000 lira. School had been at Eton, where it was hard to fit in with the posh boys, and after that it was back to the brewery. As lord of it, he gave no interviews, ducked his head out of the way of any camera, and lived in such secrecy in Oxton Hall outside Tadcaster that the only up-to-date picture of it showed just the drive-in and a hedge. In Tadcaster itself, where he seemed to own house or employ at least half the town, he was often seen about in his old wax jacket and wellies. A lot of what he did for the place was secret, apart from the building of the very popular community swimming pool. The town folk, who were mostly deferential, assumed he was extremely rich, not least because he had been the first brewer to catch the American export market. Yet he was frugal, living in only one wing of Oxton Hall and traveling free on his bus pass. He also, however, kept a planning barrister on a retainer. His fights with town and county councils were legion, mostly because he wanted things to stay as they were. The worst was when the Tadcaster bypass was built through his own parkland, but that was by compulsory purchase, so nothing to be done. His plan for Tadcaster, unrealized, was to pedestrianize the center and put back the cobblestones. Modern intrusions were kept at bay. In 2015, when the River Wharf flooded the town and broke the 18th century bridge that linked its two halves, he refused to spend 300,000 lira of public money on temporary bridge in its place. Everyone would just have to drive the 9 miles around. The same unsparing attitude applied to his pubs. By the 2020s, half of them were closed, awaiting his approved sort of management. They included the Angel and White Horse, the flagship pub, and his own favorite right by the brewery. There was nothing wrong with either his beer or his relatively cheap prices. All pubs were struggling, with around 300 closing every year. But Humphreys had an extra disadvantage, his rules. Like Orwell, he yearned to hang on to an ideal of the past. But Orwell had admitted that the moon underwater did not and probably could not exist. The mystery artist taking over the world. Standing at the top of the Eiffel Tower, almost everyone looks down. Tourists jostle to peer at Paris's famous landmarks and the snaking Seine. Yet those in the know gaze upwards. They climb to the highest public platform to view not the metropolis but a mosaic. Up in one nook in a small pixelated artwork is a small pixelated artwork made from ceramic tiles which depicts a blue creature with a cloud. Invader, the Frenchman behind the mosaic, is one of the most prolific street artists in the world. Yes, he is even busier than Banksy. He has planted more than 1,500 works across Paris alone. There are thousands more such invasions in over 80 cities around the world, from New York to Tokyo. His pixelated pictures have been affixed to the Hollywood sign and a ski lift in the Swiss Alps. They lie at the bottom of the ocean near Cancun and orbit Earth in the International Space Station. Like any successful intruder, he often works under cover of darkness. Invader has installed almost every piece himself, from Miami to Marrakech, and like any serious street
artist, his identity is a secret that hasn't stopped him from gaining fans. If you know a child in a city that has been invaded, chances are you've heard of Flash Invaders, an app on which you score points for finding or flashing the mosaics. The game has more than 550,000 players, up from about 360,000 in 2024. Players have logged some 47 million flashes to date. Invader uses the ancient practice of mosaic to create figures inspired by retro video games. Each tile acts as a perfect pixel, as Rachel Schachter, a street art expert at University College London, puts it, which makes the mosaic look like digital images. Many are variations of the crabs and UFOs found in Space Invaders. Others reflect their surroundings, as with a fox drinking a cup of tea in London. The pixels also mean the images can be scanned on a phone, a bit like a QR code, to play Flash Invaders. The aim of the game is not only to interact with fans, says Invader, who spoke to The Economist via email to stay anonymous, but also to spark curiosity and other urban exploration. Searching for the mosaics takes you to parts of cities you wouldn't normally see. The game can require detective work, as players must avoid being duped by imposters who try to mimic Invader's style. Flash Invaders has drawn comparisons to Pokemon Go, an augmented reality app, though it was created 2 years earlier in 2014. Both games encourage players to go outside in pursuit of their favorite monster or mosaic. The app also fits with a wider trend to merge digital and physical play for children, from app-assisted board games to Lego bricks with built-in chips that respond to sound and movement. Yet Flash Invaders is free. The app is purely a passion project and makes no money. The app stands out because it encourages people to look at their environment in a different way, notes Mr. Schachter. Mobile games are often criticized for gluing people to their phones, but this one teaches you to take notice of the world around you. Whether on a little-known street or at the top of the Eiffel Tower, it's always worth looking up. Music and nostalgia, not just a phase. The business of misery is thriving as emo bands go back on tour. Emo culture was all the rage in 2006. In fact, rage was part of the appeal. Emo stands for emotional hardcore, a style of music that combines intense punk rock stylings with introspective lyrics. Bands such as My Chemical Romance, Fall Out Boy, Panic at the Disco, and Paramore made the upper reaches of the charts in America and Britain. Teenagers sporting heavy black eyeliner and side fringes gathered in city centers and posted moody selfies on Facebook and MySpace. Now emo is back. My Chemical Romance is marking the 20th anniversary of its album, The Black Parade, with a worldwide stadium tour. The band recently played 3 gigs at Wembley Stadium in London. Each night, the 90,000 capacity venue was packed with screaming fans who had dug out their studded belts for the occasion. It is not just My Chemical Romance that is getting fans in their feels. Fall Out Boy has toured in recent years. All Time Low played its biggest show ever in the OS Arena in London earlier this year. Jimmy Eat World is currently on tour to celebrate the 25th anniversary of its Bleed American record. One track urges the listener not to write yourself off yet. The band seemingly took its own advice to heart. The genre's comeback has been building for some time. When We Were Young, a pop, punk, and emo festival, launched in California in 2017 and has since moved to a bigger spot in Las Vegas. It has proved
there is still a market for misery. But the trend is reaching its zenith now because of the 20-year nostalgia cycle that affects everything from fashion to games and TV shows. Today, fans can find dedicated emo nightclubs and brunches. Dana Egan leads spin classes at Psych, a fitness studio in London, to an emo soundtrack. She is thrilled to see the music making a return. She was always an emo kid. The crowds at concerts often span the generation. Millennials, the original emos, attend alongside Gen Z fans who discovered the bands after most had split up. Rise Boyle, one such follower, says that, "My Chemical Romance broke up when I was 13, and I remember thinking, oh man, I'm not going to be able to see them ever." Fans insist emo has endured because it offers a sense of empathy and community in hostile, bewildering times. A lot of people who are emo are a bit neurodivergent, a bit queer, and a bit weird, says Nez Ray, a fan at Wembley. The music makes them feel as though they are not alone. Perhaps the angst and the eyeliner are here to stay, then, as Welcome Back to the Parade, My Chemical Romance's biggest hit, puts it. We want you all to know. We'll carry on. How to train for a heat wave. A nice hot bath can go a long way. England's football team set up camp in West Palm Beach, Florida on June 1st, almost 2 weeks before the start of the 2026 World Cup. That was so the players, many of whom were used to training in the mild climate of Britain, could adapt to the blistering heat of the host nations. But as July has brought Western Europe's third heat wave of 2026, even those not competing in elite sports might wonder how they can train appropriately to beat the heat. Preparing for heat requires exposure to heat. That increases levels of blood plasma, the watery stuff which carries blood cells around the body, meaning the heart does not have to work as hard to pump blood and can beat in a more leisurely manner for longer. More plasma also improves blood flow to the skin. There, tiny sweat glands release water and electrolytes onto the skin's surface, whence the water evaporates, cooling the body. As the body adapts to heat, it lowers the temperature at which perspiration begins, as well as the amount of electrolytes lost. The best way to bring about such changes is controlled hypothermia. Unfortunately, that involves being locked in a heat chamber for 90 minutes and monitored with a rectal thermometer. In the sweltering heat, participants spend 30 minutes exercising to raise their core body temperatures to a target value, usually 38.5 degrees C. The next hour is then spent alternating between exercise and rest to keep their temperature fixed at the target, and you have to repeat this daily for 5 to 7 days. Few people, however, have a heat chamber or the necessary monitoring equipment in their living room. Fortunately, scientists have devised methods more appropriate for everyday life. The simplest is to exercise outside in the heat, says Neil Maxwell, an environmental physiologist at the University of Brighton in Britain. That will naturally acclimate you. Even better is to add a hot bath. A study produced in 2016 in the Scandinavian Journal of Medicine and Science in Sports found that 40 minutes on a treadmill in 18 degrees Celsius heat, followed by 40 minutes in a hot bath daily for 6 days, improved several measures of acclimatization. In fact, as work published in April in Healthcare found, hot baths alone can do the trick.
This research, which looked at healthy adults over aged 65, showed that an hour a day in a 40 degrees Celsius bath produced signs of

0: acclimatization after just 4 days, so there is, as it were, no need to sweat it. Simply immersing yourself in hot water brings about the necessary increase in core temperature, says Laura Wilson of Middlesex University, also in Britain, who led the study. Acclimatization is not permanent. If you don't keep exposing yourself to heat, then you're going to start losing the adaptive benefits, says Dr. Maxwell. Still, only a few days of training are needed in the lead-up to a heat wave. The evidence suggests 75 to 80% of adaptations build up in the first 4 to 7 days. Heat can be dangerous, and acclimatization is not immunity. The usual risks from heat still apply. Try and replace 150% of the fluid you lose during any kind of session to acclimatize, says Dr. Wilson. If you're starting to feel faint or dizzy or lightheaded, take yourself out of the environment. When done safely, however, some simple tactics could help take the edge off the weather. Jumping in a hot bath may not be as appealing as temperatures begin to rise, but your future self will thank you for it. And here are some business shorts. Kevin Warsh gave his first report to Congress as chairman of the Federal Reserve. Mr. Warsh said the Fed was committed to restoring price stability, which would entail a regime change in policy to make the inflation surge of the previous 5 years a thing of the past. Mr. Warsh has appointed task forces to assess each of the 5 areas that are central to the Fed's policy. The task force members include Lord Mervyn King, a former governor of the Bank of England, and Greg Mankiw, who led George W. Bush's Council of Economic Advisers. Mr. Warsh gave his testimony as the latest figures on American consumer price inflation showed the annual rate falling in June to 3.5% from 4.2% in May. Core inflation, which excludes volatile food and energy prices, also fell to 2.6%. Energy prices declined by 5.7% month on month after rising for 3 months. Brisk activity in equities trading during the second quarter led to huge profits at America's big banks. Net income at J.P. Morgan Chase was up by 41% year on year to $21.2 billion. Profits surged at 80% at Goldman Sachs, by 45% at Citigroup, and by 27% at Bank of America. South Korea's central bank raised interest rates for the first time in 3 years, lifting its base rate to 2.75%. The boom in exports from the country's mighty chip makers is expected to spill over into domestic demands, said the bank. Higher oil prices, coupled with a weaker won to pay for energy imports, are also adding to inflationary pressures. China's economy grew by 4.3% in the second quarter year on year. Apart from the pandemic era, it was the country's lowest growth rate since the early 1990s when its GDP statistics were standardized. The domestic economy has remained subdued during a long slowdown in the property market. Exports are booming. Separate figures showed the value of goods sent abroad rising by 24% in June. Shipments of cars were up by 71% to more than 1 million for the first time. Apple lodged a lawsuit against OpenAI, accusing it and two former employees of stealing trade secrets. The complaint relates to OpenAI's expansion into consumer devices, the department of which is now rotten to the core, according to Apple. OpenAI denies the claims. OpenAI's first device will be a portable speaker. New York imposed a one-year moratorium on building large AI data centers, the first American state to do so. Residents are objecting to the facilities, claiming often on dubious evidence that they use too much water and raise electricity prices. That's all the time that we have for today. This has been Mary Kiefer with a reading of The Economist. I hope you've enjoyed today's reading from the audio reading service of the Allen County Public Library in Fort Wayne, Indiana.
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4: This is Sound School. I'm Rob. It's illegal to be queer in Uganda. Same-sex relationships have been outlawed in the country since the late 1800s, when Uganda was a British protectorate. From time to time, over the last 125 years or so, laws criminalizing LGBTQ relationships were toughened and expanded, like in 1950, when the country's penal code further criminalized same-sex relationships, using language like gross indecency and carnal knowledge against the order of nature. A decade ago, Uganda signed into law the Anti-Homosexuality Act of 2014. It was a law dubbed by activists as the Kill the Gays Bill because it initially contained a provision for the death penalty in some cases, a punishment that was later amended to a life sentence. Under the act, for first-time offenses, an individual could be imprisoned for 7 years. People who, quote, aid, abet, and counsel LGBTQ people could also be sentenced to 7 years. Even someone who marries an LGBTQ couple risked arrest and imprisonment under that law. A little later in 2014, the act was declared unconstitutional on procedural grounds. But in that legal climate, there was also increased social risk for queer people in Uganda. They faced evictions, discrimination, acts of violence, and public outings.
5: Now let's talk about sexuality. It seems the backlash has begun in Uganda, and we're talking of reports of a witch hunt against gay people.
6: Well, this is Uganda's leading tabloid newspaper. What they published today, they say in celebration of the new act, is that what they say is the top 200 homosexuals in Uganda.
7: I'm very scared, actually. I didn't even go to work today. I'm locked up in the house, and I don't know what's going to happen now. I'm talking to all my activists on phone, and it's the same. They're all locked up in their houses. They can't move out. They're watching their back to see what's happening.
8: They tend to take the law into their hands. And when they learn that so-and-so is actually homosexual, they may go to the extent of lynching such persons. But
6: A lot of anti-homosexuality, there could be repercussions in terms of violent acts towards individuals. So that's the fear.
9: For the last few years in Uganda, it's been a tense atmosphere.
4: Mary Goodhart is a freelance radio and podcast reporter based in England.
9: As a gay person in Uganda, most people will make a choice, which will be either you stay in the closet, you be very secretive about your life, or you basically try and get out where you can be free, but then you're sacrificing your home.
4: Mary was a producer for a BBC World Service podcast reporting stories from Africa called The Comb. That's where the montage of news clips came from, detailing the dangerous situation in the country.
9: And even if you're not suffering that kind of actual physical violence, it's just absolute enormous ostracization from your community. You know, reputation is really important, and the kind of social implications of being labeled as gay in a lot of communities is just so severe, and not just for yourself, but also for your family then. It's not an environment where people are generally going to come and talk to a journalist.
4: But it's in that environment Mary came across a story she was eager to produce for The Comb. In the late 20-teens, an organization called PFLAG formed in Uganda. PFLAG initially started in the U.S. just over 50 years ago. At the time, the acronym stood for Parents and Friends of Lesbian and Gays. Now it just goes by PFLAG, and they support and advocate for LGBTQ people and people who love them, as their website says. When Mary heard about PFLAG Uganda, she thought, oh, we should feature an interview with a parent and their children on The Comb. She reached out to the founder of the organization, and they said, well, let's wait. The people involved are already risking a lot just by joining PFLAG, never mind talking to the media. So Mary put the idea on hold. Eventually, a couple years later, in 2020, her contact in Uganda gave the thumbs up and put her in touch with potential interviewees. But there was a question, a big question. If people are going on the record publicly, a risky choice, what's the best way to guarantee their safety? For instance, where is it safe to record?
9: There are spaces where if you're having a certain conversation and you're overheard, people might be hostile about that.
4: In addition, they couldn't record in people's homes. It was 2020 during the COVID pandemic. So they booked a room at a gay-friendly hotel where there was plenty of space for social distancing.
9: And then there was the question of how to get them there safely. We didn't send a car like to their address. We arranged a meeting place that was away, again, just so as not to draw attention to them, you know, sort of being picked up in an unusual vehicle or anything like that.
4: Mary also had to make arrangements for someone to translate between English and Luganda. That's a prominent language in Uganda. She also needed to find someone to record and someone to act as a producer, wrangling the schedule and such.
10: This program is intended for a print-impaired audience and is brought to you by Mind's Eye.
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Hello, everyone, and welcome back to the program. This edition covers the week of August 2nd, 2026. I hope everyone is doing well and staying cool this week. We've got lots of interesting stories for you this week, so let's get started. Our first story this week comes from Tom's Guide, and you can find them at tomsguide.com. I just went hands-on with the new Samsung smart glasses, and here's why I'd pick them over Meta. This is written by Mark Spoonauer and published on July 22nd. At Samsung, privacy is not an afterthought. Can Samsung make smart glasses you'd actually want to wear? I got my first up-close look at the designs coming this fall in collaboration with Google, Warby Parker, and Gentle Monster. These glasses are shockingly light, given all the tech stuffed inside, and Samsung promises longer battery life than the Meta Ray-Ban glasses and instant access to Google's robust app ecosystem. Plus, Samsung seems to be taking user privacy seriously. Light enough for all-day wear. The first thing I noticed about this intelligent eyewear is how light they are. Yes, the Warby Parker model looks bulkier than my everyday reading glasses from the same brand, but I was surprised how easy they were to pick up. The right side houses a button for firing up Gemini and capturing content, and there's a power switch on the inside of the left arm. There's a camera on the right, LED sensor on the left, and dual stereo speakers in the arms. The Gentle Monster glasses come in a couple of different styles, including fashionable oval specs and more traditional-looking frames that offer clear or tinted lenses. There appears to be a touchpad on the left and right arms for controlling volume, but Samsung was not able to confirm this detail. According to James Choi, who heads Samsung's XR R&D, the company subjected these glasses to drop tests, water tests, high temperature, and sweat. In fact, the company invented 20 different tests to evaluate the durability of its glasses. This includes robots to force the arms outward to see how long they last under stress. Samsung even devised a sunscreen test, injecting it near the speakers. Since these specs should be able to stand up to the wear and tear of your daily schedule. These AI glasses are all about having Gemini always available, letting you check notifications, get answers to your questions, directions, and more on the go. For Samsung, it's not about replacing your phone, but using it less. With Gemini Live on board, you can leverage the cameras, microphones, and open-ear stereo speakers to have conversations on the fly with the AI assistant. You can get real-time guidance on everything from cooking to putting together an outfit or assembling furniture. And because the glasses instantly understand the world from your perspective, the eyewear can be more contextual, and there's much less for you need to explain. And, unlike Meta, you'll have access to a bevy of popular Google apps from day one, including Gmail, Google Calendar, Google Maps, as well as Samsung apps like Notes and Interpreter. Very good promised battery life. Samsung promises 9 hours of battery life on a charge with mixed usage. This includes Gemini Live conversations, phone calls, notifications, and more. I got to handle the charging case for the Gentle Monster glasses, and it was quite light as well. It promises several charges on the go. But what about privacy? We don't know the specs of the camera yet for the Samsung glasses, but you'll be able to capture photos and videos, as well as let Gemini see what you see for Gemini Live interactions. But how will Samsung protect privacy and prevent a horde of creeps from surveilling everyone around them? Samsung told us that they're building AI glasses that you can trust. For starters, any blocking of the LED on the glasses also blocks recording. But Samsung knows that certain individuals will resort to trying to hack the glasses, or, as in the case of Meta, perhaps see black market options for tampering with their device.
Quote, at Samsung, privacy is not an afterthought, Samsung's Choi said. For this category to be more widely adopted, we understand that the user and the people around them need to trust both the technology and its privacy protection. Choi told us that simple destruction of the LED can be detected, but Samsung also has engineers who are focused on further protections and reverse engineering what bad actors might accomplish on the black market. Outlook. There's still a fair amount we don't know about the Samsung AI glasses year, but like the weight, specs, and especially price. But it's clear that Samsung is focusing on everyday wearability and durability for these first-generation glasses. Assuming the prices are affordable enough, I'd say Samsung and its partners have some key advantages over Meta, including high-profile partnerships with Warby Parker and Gentle Monster, longer battery life, a better ecosystem of apps, and a smarter AI assistant in Gemini. Display glasses will come later. Samsung is actively developing this category, but is in no rush to launch. The company doesn't want to make any major sacrifices to wearability. Quote, we want better quality than what's in the market, Choi said. We want to make it natural with the display. We're working on it. Our next story comes from Anthony Corona and one of his Sunday edition tech spotlights. You can find him online at theanthonycorona.substack.com. And this was published on July 29th. When someone can see what you cannot. Exploring FaceTime screen sharing and remote control on iPhone. One of the questions I hear most often from blind and low vision iPhone users is this. Can someone help me with my phone without me having to hand it to them? Beginning with iOS 18, Apple has introduced one of the most exciting accessibility and support features in years. During a FaceTime call, someone you trust can actually see your screen, point things out, and if you choose, even temporarily control your iPhone from wherever you are. Whether you need help troubleshooting an app, navigating a confusing screen, adjusting settings, or completing a difficult task, this feature can be a tremendous addition to your accessibility toolbox. Like any powerful feature, though, it's worth understanding exactly how it works, when to use it, and when your privacy or what your privacy options are. So, what you need? Both people must have the following. An iPhone running iOS 18 or later, an active FaceTime call, a trusted relationship. 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How to share the screen. 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If the other person wants to share their screen instead, they can choose Ask to Share, and you will receive a request to approve. Once that happens, the other person will see what appears on your display in real time. Helping someone else. If someone calls you because they need assistance, the process is just as easy. During the FaceTime call, activate the screen sharing button. 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The other person will receive a prompt asking if they would like to share their screen. Once they accept, you can watch what they are doing and provide guidance. One of my favorite features is the ability to point directly at something on their screen. Rather than saying, no, the button below that, you can actually highlight the location for them. It makes remote instruction dramatically easier. Taking remote control. This is where things become really impressive. After someone shares their screen with you, you can choose Request Control. The person sharing their phone receives a request asking whether they want to allow remote control. Nothing happens until they explicitly approve your request.
Once approved, you can interact with their iPhone almost as though it were in your hands. You can navigate apps, open settings, adjust options, complete complicated tasks, help troubleshoot problems. The owner of the iPhone can watch everything you do while maintaining ultimate control. Voiceover considerations. This is one of the questions I was most curious about. If you are blind and using VoiceOver, VoiceOver continues to operate on your device. The person assisting you does not automatically hear your VoiceOver speech through FaceTime. If your helper is sighted and finds the speech distracting, you can certainly turn VoiceOver off before allowing them to control your phone. Once they finish, they can simply turn VoiceOver back on using Siri, accessibility shortcut, control center, or whichever method you normally use. In many situations, however, I would actually recommend leaving VoiceOver running. Hearing the spoken feedback can help both you and your assistant understand exactly where the focus is moving and what the phone is doing. Privacy matters. This may be the biggest question of all. Can you prevent the other person from opening your messages, mail, photos, or other private information? The honest answer is not completely. If you grant someone remote control of your iPhone, they have the same level of interaction that you are giving them while the session is active. That means they could potentially navigate to messages, mail, photos, notes, contacts, and other personal information if they choose to do so. For this reason, that this feature should be only used with someone you know and trust. Apple has built several important safeguards into the process. You must actively approve screen sharing. You must separately approve remote control. You can stop sharing or revoke control at any time. Nothing happens without your permission. Think of it the same way that you would think about handing someone your unlocked iPhone. The technology is incredibly useful, but trust remains essential. Practical uses. I can think of dozens of situations where this feature could save time and frustration. Helping a friend install an accessibility app. Walking a family member through changing important settings. Receiving assistance with an airline app before travel. Troubleshooting a banking application. Helping someone recover from an accidental settings change. Providing technical support without driving across town. Teaching VoiceOver gestures and navigation. Helping someone connect Bluetooth devices. Showing someone how to use Apple Wallet or Apple Pay. And guiding someone through an unfamiliar application. For organizations like ours that provide technology training, advocacy, and support, this has the potential to become an incredibly valuable teaching tool. And then some final thoughts. Technology is at its best when it helps people connect, solve problems, and become more independent. FaceTime screen sharing and remote control will never replace good instruction or learning on your own device, but it can make those teaching moments faster, more interactive, and far less frustrating. As always, remember that accessibility and security should work hand in hand. Use this feature with people you trust. Understand what permissions you are granting, and do not hesitate to end the session whenever you are finished. Have you tried FaceTime screen sharing or remote control yet? How would you use it in your own life? And what questions do you still have? For our next story on this week's program, we pay a visit to CNET. That's CNET.com/tech. Apple delays smart glasses launch over privacy issues, a report says. The company is working to reassure people that the glasses won't be used to record them surreptitiously. This is written by Alex Valdez and published on July 27th. Don't expect to put Apple's new smart glasses on your holiday wish list. The company will unveil them at the WWDC in this past June. Next June, not in the fall as previously expected.
to give Apple more time to hone a device that has raised widespread privacy concerns, according to Bloomberg's Mark Gurman. Gurman said the glasses are likely to go on sale before the end of 2027. A representative for Apple didn't immediately respond to a request for comment. Many people have expressed concerns that such smart glasses, such as Meta's Ray-Bans, are being used to secretly record them in public places like restaurants, beaches, gyms, and on the street. Meta has an LED light that turns on to indicate when recording is active, but some wearers are finding ways to remove it without disabling the recording function. Meta said on an FAQ page about the glasses that it would deactivate cameras if wearers try to remove or block the light. But the light can be hard to see on a sunny day, and technical fixes don't address when and where the recording should be allowed. Samsung also said it would address privacy concerns with the smart glasses it is developing in partnership with eyewear brands Warby Parker and Gentle Monster. And we had a preliminary review of those earlier in the program. Smart glasses are now prohibited in all New York State court buildings and some courts in California and Wisconsin. They are banned at some comic conventions and in restrooms and casinos on Royal Caribbean cruises. Instagram said it will remove content and possibly ban accounts that use video taken with smart glasses. Privacy is paramount. In light of privacy concerns raised by smart glasses, Apple's engineers and designers in the Vision Hardware Group are prioritizing privacy as they develop the product, Gurman said. Apple is unlikely to include facial recognition in its smart glasses, Gurman said, and the glasses will also perform their AI processing on the device itself, rather than sending the data back to Apple servers. To alleviate fears about unwanted recording among Apple consumers, Gurman said it's likely that Apple will incorporate hardware that indicates when the device is recording, similar to what Meta has done with its Ray-Bans. Pushing back the smart glasses launch shouldn't be problematic for Apple, tech analyst Paolo Pescatore told CNET. Quote, the Apple Watch showed how successfully the company can introduce a complementary product, pair it closely with the iPhone, and gradually turn it into an essential part of the wider Apple experience, Pescatore said. Smart glasses could follow a similar path, but the pressure is building for Apple to show it has a credible solution to the privacy issue, unquote. What we know about Apple's smart glasses. The devices, which Gurman said are codenamed N50, could come with several frame styles, large rectangular, slimmer rectangular, large oval or circular, and small oval or circular. The glasses will also be equipped with an AI-powered Siri assistant, which the wearer can use to make calls, send text messages, and play music. The battery charge is expected to last all day, Gurman said. Using the glasses' cameras, Siri can also analyze the wearer's surroundings and use AI to deliver information. For instance, the wearer could receive directions as they're walking around a city on vacation, or ask Siri to identify a building or type of bird. No camera? Gurman said the company has considered ditching the camera altogether to eliminate the suspicion of illicit recording and has even developed a prototype of that model. There's also been a discussion of keeping the camera but not allowing it to take photos or videos. The glasses could still use the camera to inform Siri for AI-enabled tasks and information, similar to how the company is currently developing its new AI camera-equipped AirPods. Gurman said that the scenario is unlikely, however, because one of the main consumer uses of smart glasses is to record video and images of friends and family or vacation sites. Our next story comes from the National Council on Disability, and you can find them online at ncd.gov. NCD announces plan for disability middle class framework on the ADA anniversary. And this is published on July 26th.
40 years ago, the National Council on Disability published a report recommending to the President and Congress the creation of an Americans with Disabilities Act. On this 36th anniversary of the signing of the ADA into law by President George H.W. Bush, the independent federal agency responsible for its initial draft is announcing that it is in the process of creating a framework for a disability middle class to offer federal policymakers. The idea of the framework was brought to the council by Acting Chairman Neil Romano during a June 11th special meeting. NCD has a long history of recommending systems change to promote the goals of the Americans with Disabilities Act across all aspects of life, inclusive of employment, health care, and transportation. Accordingly, NCD council members fulsomely embraced Acting Chairman Romano's proposal on June 11th, which officially signaled the start of the agency endeavor. At the upcoming council meeting on August 19th, council members will take the next step in the framework's formation by deliberating what policy changes are necessary to represent the pillars of the framework. Quote, "While we remain focused on protecting and advancing the ADA in the years to come, NCD wants to live up to its legacy by articulating to federal policymakers the blueprint to move more Americans with disabilities into the middle class and break down the policy barriers that have kept too many relegated to poverty," said Acting Chairman Romano. "Disability is a natural part of the human experience, and it shouldn't mean a guaranteed lifetime of poverty. We can and must do better," he continued. "A free society cannot long exist if a significant portion of the population is not allowed to pursue their dreams for themselves and those they love."

100th Congress by U.S. Senators Lowell Wicker of Connecticut and Tom Harkin of Iowa, and U.S. Representatives Tony Colho of California and Silvio Conte of Massachusetts. It was reintroduced and passed with the 101st Congress and signed by President Bush on July 26, 1990. The ADA Amendments Act, or ADAAA, of 2008 was signed into law by President George W. Bush on September 25, 2008, and took effect on January 1, 2009. The ADAAA made significant changes to the ADA's definition of a disability, broadening the scope of coverage under both the ADA and Section 503 of the Rehabilitation Act. Since the ADA became law, NCD has continued in its critical role of advising federal policymakers on needed improvements to a wide array of policies affecting Americans with disabilities nationwide, through government communication and reports, all of which are available on ncd.gov. For our next story, let's pay a visit to Futurism at futurism.com. Eye implant that restores vision to the blind cleared for sale. We have a cochlear implant for vision now. This is written by Frank Landimore and published on July 25th. An eye implant that can help blind people see again is poised to hit the market, in Europe at least. On Wednesday, the U.S.-based Science Corporation announced that it had received approval from the European Union to treat patients with its vision-restoring bionic eye device called Prima, in a huge step toward the commercializing of the technology. Quote, "We have a cochlear implant for vision now," unquote, CEO Max Hodak told Stat News. Science Corporation's device is designed to treat advanced macular degeneration, a condition in the eye that causes central vision loss. It's the leading cause of vision loss in older adults, with severe forms of it accounting for nearly 90% of legal blindness in the U.S., according to one estimate. To restore vision, the Prima device uses a wireless chip that's surgically implanted under the retina. This connects with a pair of camera-equipped glasses, which transmits video in the form of near-infrared light that the chip turns into electrical signals interpreted by the brain. Science Corp first published the results of a preliminary clinical trial in late 2024, showing that patients who used the devices were able to recognize faces again and even read books. Quote, "One of our patients in France finished a 300-page novel a little while ago and sent us the book," Hodak recently told TechCrunch. "We have a sketch on the wall that one of our patients drew of the Sydney Opera House. There are videos of patients playing crossword puzzles and filling in Sudoku," unquote. But Hodak, who co-founded Neuralink with Elon Musk before leaving to start Science Corp, was candid that his tech still has a lot of room for improvement. Quote, "This is an early version. It's kind of like looking through a straw in the center of their vision," he told the Financial Times, saying it was powerful proof that the company was on the right track. Quote, "We see in the future how to get to color pretty close to native acuity," he added. Each Prima device is expected to cost hundreds of thousands of dollars, but Science Corp says that it's working with healthcare providers to cover some of the costs, per TechCrunch. It's most likely to first start treating patients in Germany, where it conducted its clinical trials. It's not the only company making moves in this space. Neuralink is also working on a vision implant called BlindSight, but it hasn't begun human trials yet. And for our last story before the break, let's turn to Jeffrey's Soapbox. And you can find Jeffrey online at blog.blacksphere.tech.com. Klick's Universal Power Keyboard, Early Impressions from a Blindness Perspective. And this is published on July 25th.
I've been waiting for this toy since I pre-ordered it last winter, and while 2 months late, finally the Klix Universal Power Keyboard arrived.

I'd pre-ordered it, waiting patiently, well, impatiently, actually, and finally held it in my hands, what amounts to a BlackBerry keyboard reborn as a slim MagSafe slab for the back of my iPhone. iOS, Android, Bluetooth to multiple devices, a built-in battery that can top up the phone what it's attached to. On paper, it reads like a love letter to everyone who spent any time on a BlackBerry or Nokia E-series phone. For those that have never seen these small keyboards, you type on them either using a single finger or how most of us use it, which is to line your thumbs horizontally with the home keys with the rest of your hands under the phone keyboard. Your thumbs travel while your hands stay anchored. After a bit of practice, many people type very fast using this input method. While I myself have no problem typing on a touch screen's on-screen keyboard, I'm always faster on a physical keyboard. This may be one of the reasons that I have a fleet of folding and other Bluetooth portable keyboards. Before we get into the keyboard itself, a confession. I have somewhere between 5 and 10 years of thumb typing muscle memory rattling around in my fingers. BlackBerry keyboards, the Titan Slim, the Nokia E61, E70, and E72, the whole lineage. I used to be well over 25 words per minute with my thumbs. It has, however, been more than at least 5 years since I last seriously used a keyboard of this shape, so I'm not coming in cold, but I'm also not coming in mid-season. Keep that in mind. I've now lived with it for 2 weeks, and I want to share my honest early impressions because I suspect I'm not the only one whose expectations needed a gentle reality check. The good. It gets the important things right. Let me start with the positive because there are genuine ones. The tactile feel is excellent. Keys have a satisfying, definite click with travel that doesn't feel cramped. Whoever tuned these domes understood that a keyboard lives and dies by its feel. The layout is well considered for thumb typing. Keys fall where your thumbs want them to, not where a committee decided they should go to save half a millimeter. They are tactile orientation indicators in most of the places that matter. The home row and a few reference points, which, as a screen reader user, I appreciate more than I can say. It's the difference between typing and hunting. And the fold-out mechanism is clever. The keyboard slides out from under the phone and powers on when deployed, then folds away and shuts off when you stow it. No fumbling for a power button, no accidental battery drain in your pocket. And now, the not-so-good. Where my thumbs keep asking, why? Here's where the honeymoon gets a little bumpy. The non-letter keys are not where you expect them, not where BlackBerry put them, not where the Titan Slim put them, not where the Nokias put them. Simple characters, period, comma, question mark, exclamation mark, are elsewhere, and elsewhere is a polite word for, quote, not under the thumb that has spent a decade reaching for them, unquote. This has significantly increased the learning curve, and I'll be honest, I still don't have it down. My speed has cratered. I'm not the 25 word per minute thumb ninja I once was. I'm the person backspacing 3 times to find punctuation. Next, there are no dedicated arrow keys. For a sighted user, that is an inconvenience. For a screen reader it's a genuine obstacle. Navigation, reviewing what you've typed, moving character by character through a form field, that's the most common thing we do, and doing it via a function plus alternative key combo is technically possible, but practically painful. It's the kind of thing you do twice and then reach for the touchscreen instead, which rather defeats the purpose of a keyboard. To add insult to injury, the arrow keys have no tactile indicator, which makes the function plus alternate key combo awkward and issue-prone. Next, there's a voice recognition or dictation button on the bottom right. On Android, it doesn't work. So there it sits, a dedicated key taking up real estate, doing nothing. A waste and a small but pointed reminder that universal sometimes means designed with iOS first, Android if we remember. You also can't reprogram it to do other things which would have at least made the key useful. The Android Companion app has unlabeled buttons, and I have been told the same is the case on the iOS version.
I am not shocked, but I am tired. The blind community has been saying for years, label your controls, and yet here we are. The companion app is where you'd go to customize keys, but with unlabeled buttons, expect frustration with no relief. The built-in battery does charge the phone, which is a nice consolation when the typing experience is letting you down. At least your phone isn't dead. And finally, I haven't found a belt case that fits the phone plus keyboard combo, and the two together are a bit heavy. Here's the part that stings the most. I had a very specific fantasy for this keyboard. At work, I use an iPhone, and the password requirements are the kind of thing that a security team dreams up after reading one too many breach reports. What feels like 16 characters, mixed case, a number, a symbol, no dictionary words, no three consecutive characters from your previous password, and a fresh one every 60 days. On the on-screen keyboard with VoiceOver, typing one of these feels like assembling IKEA furniture with mittens on. I'd hoped the clicks would be my secret weapon. Slide it open, thumb type the monstrosity in 2 seconds, and move on with my day. It is not my secret weapon. The punctuation hunt alone, where is the exclamation mark, where is the ampersand, which modifier gets me the at sign, turns a 2-second password entry into a 30-second archaeology dig. And once I finally hammered the thing out, reviewing it character by character to fix an error or check that I didn't miss a character, means navigating without arrow keys, which means function combos, which means I've now spent longer than the on-screen keyboard would have taken in the first place. The Clix Power Keyboard, which I'd pictured as my password liberation device, is just not great for that. Would I recommend it? Between the password disappointment and the general punctuation relearning curve, the use cases I'd pictured, messaging, email, setting up accounts, logging into sites, didn't feel as likely now. When I'm fumbling for a comma or invoking a function combo to move the cursor, the on-screen keyboard with talkback or voiceover starts to look competitive again, and I never thought I'd write that sentence. Should you buy it? If you have BlackBerry muscle memory and a high tolerance for relearning punctuation, and you value tactile feel above all else, well, yes. If you need fast, predictable navigation as a screen reader user, you likely won't be happy with the hourring experience and app experience until they address the app labeling. For me, the Clix Power Keyboard is a lovely object that I want to love, but it is asking me to relearn too much at once to permanently become my daily driver. For me, it's a stay on the soapbox and keep watching. I'm going to give it another month. Muscle memory is stubborn, and so am I. And if you have just joined us, you are listening to the Blindness and Disability News Hour from Mind's Eye Radio in Belleville, Illinois. This program covers the week of August 2nd, 2026. Thanks for joining us, and now back to the program. We kick off the second half of this week's program with an article from the current issue of Future Reflections magazine, their special issue on Braille, and that's a publication of the American Action Fund for Blind Children and Adults, and you can find them online at nfb.org. Braille is the default. Why the education system has it backwards. This is written by Kimberly Christensen and introduced by these words from the editor of Future Reflections magazine. Kimberly Christensen is a special education advocate and disability consultant for blind and low vision individuals. She is a graduate student in the Professional Development and Research Institute on Blindness at Louisiana Tech University and a longtime member of the National Organization of Parents of Blind Children, or NOPBC. And she lives in Texas Hill Country, and here is what Kimberly has to say. There is a persistent systemic problem in special education when it comes to blind and low vision students. It shows up in IEP meetings across the country, regardless of district size, staffing, or teacher experience. The issue is clarity. The law is clear, but its application is not. Federal law states,
quote, in the case of a child who is blind or has low vision, the IEP team must provide for instruction in Braille and the use of Braille unless the team determines, based on an evaluation of the child's reading and writing skills, needs, and appropriate reading and writing media, including future needs, that instruction in Braille is not appropriate, unquote. Braille is literacy. Braille is access. Under federal law, Braille must be considered first and ruled out only with data. The core problem. Too often, IEP teams apply the framework backwards. They treat Braille as something to offer instead of something they must justify denying. The wrong question becomes, does this child need Braille? The correct question is, what data shows that Braille is not appropriate for this child? That shift places responsibility where the law requires it to be. Braille is the default. When a student is identified as blind or low vision, Braille is considered immediately as a literacy medium. Evaluation is used to determine whether Braille is appropriate or can be ruled out. The burden rests on the IEP team, not the family. If Braille cannot clearly be ruled out, it is provided. Evaluation supports decision-making. It does not justify unnecessary delays in providing literacy access. For blind and low-vision students, Braille functions as print does for sighted students. It is a literacy system used throughout every area of life. Where the process breaks down. The breakdown often begins early. Blindness and low vision are treated primarily as medical conditions instead of literacy and access needs. Print is assumed as a starting point. Braille is delayed pending evaluation. Teams adopt a wait-and-see approach. Delaying Braille instruction when the need is evident conflicts with the law, delays literacy development, and limits future independence, education, and employment outcomes. The later model. A common and harmful belief in the field is that Braille should be introduced only after a student's vision declines significantly. The law does not require delayed reaction. It requires consideration of both current and future literacy needs. Literacy develops over time. When Braille is introduced early, students build fluency, confidence, and independence. When it is delayed, gaps form that become increasingly difficult to close. Why this matters? When Braille is treated as optional, parents receive incomplete or inaccurate guidance. IEP teams delay critical decisions. Students lose valuable instruction time. Literacy becomes reactive instead of proactive. This is not an isolated issue. It is systemic. The required reframe. Federal law already provides the correct framework. Braille is considered first. Evaluation determines whether Braille can be ruled out. Decisions require clear, data-based justification. If Braille is not ruled out, instruction is provided. This framework restores clarity, accountability, and access. And finally, the bottom line. Braille is the default. Braille is considered first and only ruled out with data. Braille is not delayed when need is evident. Braille is not earned through failure. Braille is not optional when it cannot be clearly ruled out. Unless this framework or until this framework is applied correctly, students will continue to lose access to literacy, not because the law is unclear, but because the law is being applied backwards. Braille is the default. For our next article, let's turn to the Missouri Independent. And you can find them online at MissouriIndependent.com. Missouri drops out of lawsuit challenging federal disability rights protections. Three states remain in the lawsuit, which originally focused on language on gender dysphoria in a federal rule as the Justice Department signals changes in federal policy on inclusion of people with disabilities. This is written by Stephen Quinn and published on July 24th.
Missouri withdrew this week from a multi-state lawsuit seeking to strike down part of a federal law requiring states to provide services to allow people with disabilities to live in their communities instead of institutions. The lawsuit began in September of 2024 when 17 Republican-led states challenged a Biden administration rule updating decades-old regulations of the U.S. Department of Health and Human Services to align with federal disability law. Amid public backlash, state attorneys general insisted the lawsuit only intended to challenge language in the preamble to the rule saying gender dysphoria, quote, may be a disability, unquote. But that language was not legally binding, and the lawsuit asked the court to rule that Section 504 of the 1973 Rehabilitation Act is unconstitutional. Eight states withdrew from the lawsuit after the Trump administration proposed a rule that would exclude gender dysphoria from the definition of a disability. Several more states dropped out over the following months, leaving four before Missouri's exit. A spokesperson from the Missouri Attorney General's office told The Independent in an email that Missouri joined the lawsuit, quote, to protect our state from overreach from bureaucrats in Washington, unquote. Quote, we are thankful that the Biden administration's absurd addition of gender dysphoria to the list of disabilities covered in Section 504, our original reason for joining the litigation, has since been corrected, unquote, the spokesperson said. Attorney General Catherine Hanaway, quote, remains dedicated to protecting services for Missourians who need them most, unquote, the spokesperson said. After a months-long push to raise awareness about the lawsuit, advocates for Missourians with disabilities greeted the state's exit with relief. Sang-Yil Lee, a member of the Missouri Developmental Disabilities Council from Springfield, told The Independent that he was, quote, so happy, unquote, when he found out about the state's withdrawal. Quote, when I heard, I said, Yahoo, Lee said. You know, finally someone's thinking this was my exact reaction, unquote. Hannah Satterwhite, Assistant Director of Advocacy and Education for St. Louis ARC, thanked the Attorney General's office for, quote, withdrawing from this lawsuit and protecting the rights of people with disabilities to remain living, working, and interacting with their communities, unquote. Christina Ingolglia, Policy Advocacy Director for the Council, told The Independent that she and other disability advocates were meeting with staff from Hanaway's office about the lawsuit in February. These efforts coincided with a groundswell of opposition against $80.7 million in proposed cuts to state and federal spending on Medicaid programs that help Missourians with developmental disabilities live safely in their homes and participate in their communities. Lawmakers reversed cuts that would have slashed pay rates for care staff hired through self-directed supports or working in structured group programs called day habilitation. But the budget signed by Governor Mike Kehoe June 30th eliminated two smaller programs, including a, quote, community specialist, unquote, service designed to help participants become more independent outside their homes. Ingolglia said this year's budget process shows that, quote, it's very real that these cuts could happen as federal funding decreases and as the state budget gets tighter, unquote. Federal policy shifts. Ongoing changes in federal policy could further complicate Missouri's budget picture, experts and advocates said. The Biden-era rule challenged in the lawsuit was intended to update the regulations of the U.S. Department of Health and Human Services to reflect decades of statute and case law on disability rights, said Allison Barkoff, who led the Administration for Community Living in the department from 2021 to 2024 and helped write the rule. While states in the lawsuit initially challenged the entire rule, which included updates on website accessibility and check-in kiosks, an amended complaint filed in January focused on the integration mandate in federal law. The integration mandate requires states to provide services to people with disabilities in their homes and communities whenever possible.
It was first articulated in Section 504 and elaborated in Title II of the 1990 Americans with Disabilities Act. And it was reinforced in the 1999 Olmstead decision of the U.S. Supreme Court and subsequent court rulings and guidance with federal agencies. Barkoff, now a professor of health law and policy at George Washington University, told The Independent that the rule challenged in the lawsuit elaborated on the department's 1977 regulations in two major ways. It expanded the description of the, quote, most integrated setting, unquote, and clarified that states can be sued if their actions put people with disabilities at, quote, serious risk of institutionalization, unquote. Quote, so for example, cutting services in a way that might place people at serious risk of going into an institution, unquote, Barkoff said. But the U.S. Department of Justice has in recent weeks signaled its intent to revisit decades of federal consensus on disability rights. A June 18th Justice Department memorandum stated that neither Section 504 nor the Americans with Disabilities Act require states to provide services to people with disabilities in the most integrated setting possible. And the Justice Department on Monday issued a quote, clarification, unquote, that it will no longer use a 2011 policy document interpreting the integration mandate. The document, among other things, says budget shortages don't necessarily excuse states from providing community-based services. Quote, even in times of budgetary constraints, public entities can often reasonably modify their program by reallocating funding from expensive segregated settings to cost-effective integrated settings, unquote, the document says. Barkoff said these recent moves are significant because the Justice Department is, quote, the primary enforcer of these disabilities rights laws, unquote. The Justice Department can't change the law, Barkoff said, but states can use the recent memorandum in courts. Quote, this is just a reinterpretation of the law, Barkoff said, but it is clear that they are trying to get courts to adopt this position, unquote. Faced with proposed budget cuts this year, advocates argued that funding self-directed supports and day habilitation saves the state money. The Missouri Department of Mental Health indicated in its 2026 program book that while the average cost of self-directed supports per person was $48,534 in fiscal year 2025, the average cost of residential services that year was $227,317 per person. Engoglia said the recent Justice Department communications are worrisome as Missouri faces high continued budget pressure. Quote, it feels like this in partnership with the lawsuit is attempting to undermine home and community-based services and their funding, unquote, Engoglia said. Nightmares. Lee, the advocate with the Missouri Developmental Disabilities Council, said that although his 14-year-old daughter, Isabella, who has Down syndrome, hasn't yet needed to use the services protected by Section 504, he, quote, wanted to make sure that Missourians, especially people who have disabilities, have the services they deserve. If we have 20 years of disability work and wipe it out, we have to do everything again and better, Lee said. So that would be like going back to the time with no cars and no phones, unquote. Advocacy, he said, can be discouraging, and he's had nightmares about the lawsuit. Quote, I was really afraid, actually, unquote, he said. Lee, who leads the council's Olmstead Standing Committee, said he's hopeful that the three states remaining in the lawsuit, Texas, Florida, and Alaska, will decide to withdraw. Advocates and people with disabilities, he said, are asking states to follow federal law. Quote, we're not talking about give me a favor, Lee said. Let's do it by the law. We have ADA, and Section 504 is the law that we're following. Unquote. For our next story, let's pay a visit to WJOL Radio in Crest Hill, Illinois. You can find them online at wjol.com.
A mother's mission becomes Illinois law. LAHA accessibility bill signed. This was published on July 24th. Years before she took the oath of office, Representative Nicole LAHA, a Republican from Lamont, was simply a mother searching for playgrounds and public spaces where her daughter could belong. Today, that journey has resulted in a new Illinois law. Quote, "Before I was a legislator, I was a mom trying to help my daughter experience the world like every other child," Representative LAHA said. "Watching this bill become law is incredibly meaningful because I know what it represents for so many families," unquote. Governor Pritzker has signed Senate Bill 3016, legislation sponsored in the House by State Representative Nicole LAHA, Republican from Lamont, encouraging communities seeking open space lands acquisition and development, or OSLAD grants, to incorporate accessibility and universal design into park and recreation projects. The legislation reflects an issue that has shaped Representative LaHa's life both personally and professionally. Her daughter, Ashlyn, lives with cerebral palsy, giving her firsthand experience with the barriers many families encounter in parks and public spaces. Long before serving in the General Assembly, LAHA helped establish Homer Glenn's Ability Awareness Committee, the community's first advisory board focused on improving the lives of residents with disabilities. She later used her platform as Mrs. America to advocate nationwide for inclusive playgrounds and accessible communities, and testified before Congress alongside the Cerebral Palsy Foundation in support of greater resources for families living with cerebral palsy. State Bill 3016 was carried in the Senate by Senator Don DeWitt, Republican from St. Charles. Quote, "This legislation has always been about creating communities where every child has the opportunity to play, connect, and belong," Representative LAHA said. "I'm grateful to everyone who helped me make this day possible, and I hope this law encourages more communities to build spaces that welcome every family." Representative Nicole LAHA proudly serves the people of Illinois' 82nd District. And that about wraps up this week's edition of the Blindness and Disability News Hour. This program covers the week of August 2nd, 2026. My name is Bill. Thanks for joining us this week. This program, as always, is a production and presentation of Mind's Eye Radio in Belleville, Illinois. Thanks for joining us this week. We do appreciate your company. Hope you have a good rest of the week. Stay dry, stay cool, be good. Keep your pets hydrated. See you, bye.

0: Today in America, one in six children lives in poverty. 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
1: My name is Francis Goodman, and we're here at my farm in south central Wisconsin. We've got 45 cows that we milk.
0: It's late afternoon in the green farmland of Wisconsin. The cows are coming in to be milked. The calves are waiting to be fed. Farmers here work long, hard days. 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That's why Francis and other farmers started Scenic Central, a cooperative that helps them earn better prices for their milk.
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1: Bill Robichaux
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0: 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Today we introduce Juno, who is joining our Radio Reading Service team. Juno, why don't you tell us a little bit about yourself?
3: Hello, everybody. I'm Juno Boyg. I'm a rising college freshman going into UNF this fall, and I'm happy to join WJCT for this time.
0: In a moment, we will read from the Florida Times Union and WJCT's Jacksonville Today. 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
1: And today for the weather, let's see, it looks like we're going to have quite a bit of weather that's going to be similar to what we have been seeing. That looks like for today, it's going to be hot. Looking at about a 90, I believe it's around 95 degrees then coming in today. So we're looking around 95, 96 degrees today. For most of the week, it looks like it's going to be that. So we'll have a high of around 96. We'll have a low of 75, and we'll see that following the same temperature range for Saturday, for Sunday, maybe a little bit cooler, but cooler means about maybe a high of 92. Monday, it'll go back up again, and Tuesday get maybe a little bit hotter. The lows today will be in the mid-70s for all of those days, and as far as precipitation goes, not quite as much as what we might have figured in the past. It will be in the afternoons if we do have some rain, and possibly in the early evenings, maybe a thunderstorm or two, but more than likely that would be short-lived. So that would be good for the next today, Saturday, Sunday, Monday, and Tuesday. Not so much we would be able to predict after that, but I'm pretty sure it's probably going to be kind of hot.
2: It has been steamy over the last couple of weeks. There's no question about that.
1: Yeah.
2: Okay, Congress divided over war with Iran. How about that? Lawmakers split on troop withdrawal. Congress split July 23rd on whether to tell President Trump to withdraw troops from Iran. As the war escalated into the Red Sea, the president threatened greater harm to Iran if maritime hostilities continue. The House of Representatives voted to end the war 214-208 with four Republicans, Representatives Thomas Massie of Kentucky, Brian Fitzpatrick of Pennsylvania, Warren Davidson of Ohio, and Tom Barrett of Michigan, joining Democrats in a sharp rebuke to the White House. The Senate then struck down a similar measure with key Republicans backing the president. Republican senators in June bucked the White House to pass a similar measure before reversing their vote the next day. The resolutions are largely symbolic and would not force an end to the war, but the votes did make lawmakers take public stance less than 4 months before most of them faced re-election. In a Washington Post Ipsos poll released earlier in July, more than two-thirds of Americans said they disapprove of Trump's handling of the Iran war. Among the news was Senator Thorne Tillis, Republican, North Carolina, who has become a frequent Trump critic. However, he told USA Today that he will flip his vote and support ending hostilities after September the 10th. His rationale? That is 60 days from what he says is the first time the Trump administration referred to the conflict as a war. The War Powers Act gives the president a 60-day window to receive authorization to officially declare a war from Congress, which technically has that specific power under the Constitution. The votes came 2 days after War Secretary Pete Hegseth asked Congress for $67 billion in additional funding for the war, prompting Democrats to question whether the administration had a plan to end hostilities. The House has already passed the $1.1 trillion military spending bill on July 22nd by a margin of 216-212, with Republicans largely in support and Democrats largely opposed. Seven Republican lawmakers bucked the White House and voted against the package. Six Democrats voted in favor. Every year, the House and Senate each pass their own version of the annual military spending bill and then negotiate a compromise before sending it to the president to sign. Iran and the United States continue to fight over control over the Strait of Hormuz, where Iran has periodically attacked ships to deter traffic and choke the world's oil supply. Iran-backed Houthi militants said they attacked two oil tankers from U.S. ally Saudi Arabia in the Red Sea. The group controls the Bab el-Mandeb Strait, a waterway that has been used as an alternative to the throttled strait. Secretary of State Marco Rubio told reporters that Iran pulled the Houthis into the bombing and that he hoped they would change their behavior and stay out of the conflict with Iran. They got sucked into this by the Iranians, Rubio said during a trip to Southeast Asia. The Houthis largely were smart and stayed out of this throughout the conflict, but now they apparently have gotten themselves suckered into this going after Saudi Arabia and their ships. Rubio pointed to reports overnight of Saudi ships carrying 4 million barrels of oil for China that were attempting to exit the Red Sea. Are they going to blow up Chinese ships and this becomes a problem for China? Rubio asked. This will become a problem for the whole world, but I hope they will de-escalate, he said. Oil prices surged after the Houthi attack. Brent crude, the international benchmark, rose more than 6% on July 23rd, returning to $100 per barrel and its highest level since late May. West Texas Intermediate oil, the U.S. benchmark, rose 5% to near $91 per barrel, its highest level since early June. Gas prices remained above $4 per gallon. The national average price for a gallon of regular gasoline was $4.09, up from $3.93 in June and $3.16 this time last year. Patrick DeHaan, head of petroleum analysis of GasBuddy, said on X that the average could climb to somewhere between $4.25 and $4.40 per gallon in the next couple of weeks. In addition, the insurance cost of shipping goods through the southern Red Sea doubled for some companies July 23rd after the Houthi attack. Shipping firms now have to contend with heightened risk through two trade checkpoints, with several vessels already forced to reroute in response to Houthi threats, said Harnish Kinnear, principal Middle East and North African analysis at risk intelligence company Verisk Maplecroft. The renewed fighting has included the development by the United States of B-1 long-range bomber to strike targets in Iran, according to multiple news outlets. The supersonic plane carries up to 2,000 pounds of bombs and can reach speeds up to Mach 1.2, according to information from the Air Force. According to Jerusalem Post, the military deployed the B-1 on July 21st and struck Islamic Revolutionary Guard Corps targets. It was not immediately known which targets were struck. Axios reported the bomber had launched its mission from an airbase in the United Kingdom. As of July 23rd, U.S. Central Command had not publicly released information about the strike or said whether there were any casualties. In other Middle East news, Trump said on July 23rd that a civil nuclear deal between the United States and Saudi Arabia was conditional on Biden joining the Abraham Accords to normalize relations with Israel, an action the kingdom has so far refused to take. The United States and Saudi Arabia announced an agreement July 22nd letting Ruyah enrich uranium and build nuclear reactors using U.S. technology without requiring the snap U.N. inspections that Washington has demanded from Iran. Trump said he had not yet discussed the condition of the Saudi leaders. The deal must pass the U.S. Congress to go into force. And on it goes. Hopefully we'll just pray that someday it's all stops.
0: Thank you, Butch. And with the label of government and politics, Here is an article from WJCT's own product, Jacksonville Today, also known as Jax Today. Noah Hertz is the reporter. 6,500 plus acres in St. Johns County could be developed under new state law. More than 1,500 acres of agricultural land in St. Johns County could be developed into housing under a new state development law. The county has received six proposals covering 6,558 acres since the new agricultural enclave law went into effect July 1st. The new law eases the process landowners must follow to build single-family residential development on agricultural land adjacent to already developed land. Supporters argued the law will make it easier for agricultural property owners to develop their land when they're already surrounded by development. Opponents contend the law will allow development to gobble up rural land and reduce local input. The six new St. Johns County proposals propose development in areas that may be considered agricultural enclaves or parcels of agricultural land surrounded by or adjacent to higher density development. The largest of the proposals comes from the Davis family, founders of the Winn-Dixie grocery chain, along with Park Group, the company that developed Nocatee. The 4,462 acres sit just north of Nocatee along the Duval St. Johns County line. The other proposed projects are two nearby projects from the Heritage Development Company of Northeast Florida, totaling 1,166 acres. The land sits on either side of Interstate 95, just south of State Road 207. A 176-acre proposal from Star Investors for the owners of Star 4 Equestrian. The development would be just north of County Road 208, west of I-95. A 610-acre proposal from Pacetti Investment Group and Windcrest Farms. The land is just east of the Trailmark Communities and the Picolata Crossing Elementary School in World Gulf Village. The St. Johns County Commission denied a more than 1,600 home development there in 2022. A 144-acre proposed development from Jeffrey Young Land Trust Service Corporation and Osceola Lakes. It would be constructed between the St. Augustine Shores community and I-95. Vetting the developments. According to St. Johns County Growth Management Director Mike Roberson, county staff is still verifying whether the proposals meet the criteria of the state's new law. Within the first 30 days, the local government must provide a report detailing whether the application complies with the state requirements, Roberson says. Within 30 days of the report, the government must have a public hearing to approve or deny the certification. Once the county staff signs off on the projects, the county commission will have the opportunity to approve or deny them. According to the new state law, commissioners must treat the proposals as if the agricultural land was already zoned for single-family housing. County commission members have criticized the new law. Several said they did not even know about the bill until April, more than a month after the state legislature approved it. Every member of the state Senate voted in favor of the bill except Senator Tracy Davis, a Democrat from Jacksonville, and Senator Carlos Guillermo Smith, a Democrat from Orlando. The vote in the state House fell largely along party lines, with many of the 20 votes against the bill coming from Democrats. Every member of St. Johns County legislative delegation, including Senator Tom Leake, a Republican, Representative Sam Greco and Representative Kim Kendall and Representative Judson Sapp, voted in favor. St. Johns County is scheduled to hear the six proposals at a special meeting scheduled for 9 a.m. August 19th. The meeting will be in the County Auditorium of 500 San Sebastian, and the broadcast is also available live on the county's website.
3: Here we have an article from Jax Today titled Hashtag Ask Jax TDY. Why can you buy THC drinks at the grocery store? By Heather Henderson. Published on July 28, 2026. Question. Drinks containing the high-causing chemical THC are gaining popularity as an alternative to alcoholic beverages. They're on menus at bars and coffee shops and are even available in cans alongside the other adult beverages at local grocery stores. Jacksonville Today reader Jesse G. has noticed this trend and wonders how it can be legal. Jesse asks us, quote, why can you buy something at Winn-Dixie that gets you high? End quote. The answer lies in the way the cannabis plant is categorized by the federal government. Florida has a medical marijuana program that allows qualified patients to purchase cannabis products containing high percentages of THC at dispensaries. The products available at Winn-Dixie or your favorite bar typically contain smaller amounts of THC than medical-grade products that you'd find at a dispensary, but they contain the same active ingredient and come from the same plant. The Agricultural Improvement Act of 2018, known as the Farm Bill, introduced new regulations allowing farmers nationwide to more easily start producing, transporting, and selling hemp and hemp-derived products. The bill legally defines hemp as any part or derivative of the cannabis sativa plant with, quote, a delta-9 tetrahydrocannabinol, THC, concentration of not more than 0.3% on a dry weight basis, end quote. That means the active ingredient that gets you high is found in extremely small amounts in these plants, compared to the cannabis plants cultivated specifically for Florida's medical program. The bills created something of a loophole that opened the door for products containing THC and other cannabinoids to be sold legally in stores and online, as long as those products are derived from low THC hemp. Those products come in many formats, from gummy candies to tinctures to sparkling beverages. But there's bad news for fans of the grocery store high. Congress voted last year to effectively close the loophole and prohibit the retail sale of any product that contains more than 0.4 milligrams of THC per container. Many of the most common hemp-derived products you can buy over-the-counter contain at least 5 or 10 milligrams. Closing the loophole will also prohibit the sale of items containing other naturally occurring or synthesized cannabinoids that can intoxicate you, including Delta-8 THC or THCA. It won't prohibit products containing CBD, which many people use to treat pain or help them relax, but that relaxation doesn't come with a high. The ban takes effect November 12th. This is an article from Jax Today, written by Heather Henderson.
1: Well, opponent calls on Mills to exit race. This is by Mark Harper from the Daytona Beach News Journal, part of the USA Today network. Multiple news reports citing unnamed, quote, sources familiar with the matter say U.S. Representative Corey Mills is now facing a Department of Justice probe into his finances. The outlets include MS Now, ABC News, and the conservative Washington Examiner. Mills, a two-term Republican who represents Southern Volusia and all of Seminole counties in Florida's 7th District, has been the subject of a specially appointed House ethics investigation that has not yet concluded. Voters are weighing him against three other Republicans in the August 18th primary, while three Democrats are also lying in wait for the November election. Despite multiple allegations, including a no-contact order obtained by an ex-girlfriend against Mills in Florida and House inquiries into Mills' income, financial disclosures, and campaign finances starting as far back as August 2024, President Donald Trump endorses Mills on February 10th. Mills is dismissing the reports as, quote, fake news, while one of his Republican primary opponents looks at the race. Here's a look at what we know about the reported probe into the 46-year-old congressman. Why is Mills reportedly facing another investigation? Short answer, we don't precisely know. MS Now, which first reported the story, citing two unnamed sources, also reported that a third anonymous source said the FBI had contacted, quote, at least one person about Mills' finances, allegations of misconduct, and individuals in his orbit. ABC and the Washington Examiner also mentioned Mills' finances as at least part of the investigation. The Department of Justice responded to an after-hours news journal inquiry on July 21st, with a message suggesting it will reply during business hours on July 22nd. However, the Justice Department has rules against commenting on investigations before charges are filed. Leaking an investigation through anonymous sources isn't unprecedented, but raises questions about why sources familiar with the activities of the Trump DOJ would do so while an election involving a Trump-endorsed candidate is underway. What are some of the allegations against Corey Mills? In August 2024, the Office of Congressional Ethics compiled an 81-page report detailing numerous potential law violations, including omitting or misrepresenting information in his financial disclosure statements and accepting excessive contributions in the form of personal loans. The report stated Mills did not cooperate. The House Ethics Committee started reviewing the matters in March 2025. In November of that year, after Republican Nancy Mace, a South Carolina Republican, brought to the House floor a measure of censure against Mills, the House Ethics Committee announced it would appoint a special panel to focus solely on allegations against Mills. There are 7 points, including a February 2025 Washington, D.C., Metro Police responded to a call that Mills had assaulted his live-in girlfriend at their home. The woman later said Mills had not harmed her. The October 2025 judge's determination that Mills have no contact with a different live-in girlfriend, who had reported to the Columbia South County Sheriff's Office that Mills had repeatedly contacted her seeking a reconciliation after she broke up with him upon learning about the Washington girlfriend. Mills was married at the time. The ex also alleged Mills threatened to release intimate sex videos she had shared with him and that he had threatened violence against any future men she might date. Omitting or misrepresenting information in his financial disclosure statements. Another, violating campaign finance laws during his 2022 and 2024 elections. Improperly soliciting and or receiving gifts in connection with

0: and or partnered with trusted local firms to work in the following countries: the United States, Iraq, Afghanistan, Pakistan, UAE, Australia, Kenya, Malaysia, and Kuwait, the report notes. Public reports also indicate Mr. Mills has either sought or entered into contracts to sell munitions to foreign nations, including Saudi Arabia, Ukraine, and Colombia. This represents a clear conflict of interest, given that he serves on the Committee on Armed Forces and the Committee on Foreign Affairs. Mills has denied wrongdoing. So what is Mills saying about the reports? In response to a News Journal question on X, Mills suggested believing the news reports without knowing the sources is, quote, making an obviously incorrect assumption. Might anonymous Department of Justice sources be working to get Mills defeated or lay the groundwork for Trump to rescind his endorsement of Mills? Quote, no, I'm not concerned about losing POTUS endorsement. And yes, I think any outlet who can't even get the DOJ, who they claim is investigating, to confirm before reporting fake news. Mills posted on X on July 21st, imagine how desperate fake news must be to make a claim of DOJ investigation when even the DOJ has not confirmed or made official statements of such an investigation existing. The fake news anonymous source, Political Witch Hunts, are pathetic. Below an ex-post by Bale Dalton, a Democratic rival, Mills responded just before midnight, July 21st, quote, it must be difficult being so unconstitutional and ignorant of media. DOJ has never confirmed any investigation, nor has FBI. It's typical hit piece, a source, fake media nonsense. Responses from Mills' opponents. Time to leave. Ryan Elijah, a Republican whose campaign has built steam in recent weeks, called on Mills to exit the campaign and told the News Journal, quote, while Congressman Mills deserves his due process, it was time for me to step up and say the negative headlines surrounding the district must stop. Volusia and Seminole County residents deserve better. Elijah, a former news anchor on Fox 35 Orlando, is a Sanford resident who lost in a 2010 special Republican caucus in Indiana's 3rd Congressional District to Representative Marlon Stutzman. This week, Elijah claimed the endorsements of Volusia Sheriff Mike Chitwood and State Senator Tom Wright, a New Smyrna Beach Republican. Elijah has outraged Mills and the other two GOP candidates, Sarah Ulrich and Michael Johnson, since jumping into the campaign in late April. FEC records show he has raised more than $300,000 in less than 3 months, while Mills' campaign brought in $134,000 during the first 6 months of 2026. Ulrich said in a text to the News Journal, quote, Corey spends other people's money without reserve and does not appear to know how to make his own without using his position. I would not trust him to know how to run a lemonade stand, much less balance or reduce our federal spending. Johnson said simply, I'm not surprised.
1: Yeah, switching to something more closer here, we have from the Jacksonville Sheriff's Office. It isn't more Jacksonville Sheriff's officers on the streets, but 36 new aerial drones mean more ways to improve the public safety. That's just one of the messages the Sheriff's Office emphasized in introducing its new Drones as First Responder program and Eagle Eye expansion. Funding from the state allowed the department to purchase 25 interior drones, 10

0: exterior drones and one fixed-wing mapping drone to add to its current fleet. The sheriff's office said the $610,000 helped start the first responder program a month ago and has already seen positive results. Jacksonville is a modern and growing city, and at JSO we must continue to evolve with it, Sheriff T.K. Waters said. Jacksonville is not getting smaller, it's growing, and is growing at a rapid rate. So we have to grow with it. So we can't grow by bodies and manpower as quickly as we like. This is the way for us to do that. Unlike traditional drone deployments, the new drones launch remotely from strategically placed docks and can arrive on scene before patrol officers, provided real-time intelligence that helps officers understand what is happening before they pull up. The offices in a Florida Blue Building on Riverside Avenue, officers control the drones from headquarters and relay the information to responding units. Drones can be deployed 24/7 in priority calls before anyone can be dispatched. The sheriff's office said in recent developments, they reach scenes in as little as 42 seconds. Wow. Located suspects before patrol arrive and guided officers safely to their locations. This isn't about replacing officers. It's about giving them information faster, Strategic Communications Executive Vic McClucci said. Drones have widely proven their value in public safety and offer additional vantage points and situational awareness for the men and women serving in law enforcement, including locating missing and endangered people, tracking dangerous suspects, recovering critical evidence, providing thermal imaging and live aerial support during fires and other emergencies. Each style of drone has different capabilities and functions, but Waters said they would be used for calls when needed and not for surveillance. Other counties and agencies use them as well. The St. Johns County Sheriff's Office also recently posted a video of four types of drone it utilizes. The Brink Responder, the Brink Lemur, Skydive X10, and Photokite, all about the same size. Brink Responder, used for patrol functions, it has the quickest startup time, thermal and payload option where it can drop Narcan and AED on deployable device for the water and has a two-way communicator. Brink Lemur, used primarily as an indoor drone for going inside buildings, under and in cars alongside SWAT units, and has a two-way communicator and a window glass break feature. Skydive X10, used for 2D and 3D reconstruction of crash or building scenes for any photos or videos needed. Photokite, used for drone security, is plugged into a power source and can stay up for however long as needed and is coincided with the untethered drones to work alongside them. First responder program has already seen positive results, so this may be a new way of looking at things to help the sheriff's office there.
1: And now an opinion section article with U.S. Representative Vern Buchanan as the guest columnist. He says, Floridians want more daylight. It's time for Congress to deliver it. U.S. Representative Vern Buchanan says the House's bipartisan support for his Sunshine Protection Act proves it's time to make daylight saving time year-round. Florida, more daylight time. Congress must deliver it. And again, this is an opinion editorial from U.S. Representative Vern Buchanan. The Dateline, July 17th, from the Sarasota Herald Tribune. Four key points. First, the U.S. House of Representatives passed the Sunshine Protection Act in a 308 to 117 bipartisan vote. Second, this bill would make daylight saving time permanent across the United States. Three, proponents argue permanent daylight saving time offers health benefits and boosts local economies. And finally, the legislation now moves to the Senate for consideration before it can be sent to the president. For years, Americans have asked a simple question: why are we still changing our clocks twice a year? The U.S. House of Representatives has finally taken a major step toward ending that outdated practice by passing my bill, the Sunshine Protection Act, in a bipartisan 308 to 117 vote. My bill makes daylight saving time permanent nationwide, bringing consistency to families, opportunities to businesses, and health benefits to communities across the country. Floridians have long understood the value of more daylight in the evening. As the Sunshine State, we know that extra daylight means more time for families to enjoy parks, ball fields, and local events after work and school. It also benefits restaurants, retailers, and countless small businesses that rely on evening activity. Twice each year, Americans are forced to adjust their schedules because of a practice that no longer fits the way we live today. Those clock changes disrupt sleep, create unnecessary confusion, and have been linked to increases in traffic accidents and workplace injuries during the transition periods. Permanent daylight saving time will eliminate those disruptions while giving Americans the consistency and schedule they deserve. This is a common sense reform, not a partisan one. The overwhelming bipartisan support in the House reflects what Americans have been saying for years. It's time to stop changing the clocks. I have championed this issue since 2018 because I understand that good government should make everyday life easier, not more complicated. The Sunshine Protection Act is a real solution that supports families, strengthens local economies, and eliminates an unnecessary government mandate that affects every American twice a year. Now the Senate has the opportunity to finish the job. Americans are ready to lock the clock. Florida has led the conversation on this issue for years, and the House has now acted with broad bipartisan support. It's time for the Senate to send this common sense legislation to the president's desk. I am proud of the many benefits my bill will provide to every corner of our great nation, and I look forward to seeing it signed into law. And here is a photo of U.S. Representative Vern Buchanan. The image is provided by Michael Brockstein and SOPA Images, Light Rocket via Getty Images. And this is a profile picture with Representative Vern Buchanan in a suit. And it looks like one of the legislative buildings is behind him. That is somewhat blurred in the distance, but he is smiling here in the foreground in a suit, which is probably a navy blue color, a lighter blue or white button-down shirt, and his tie with, it looks like, an insignia on his left lapel. And U.S. Representative Vern Buchanan represents Florida's 16th Congressional District, which includes Manatee County and the southern portion of Hillsborough County. He's over near Tampa Bay. Here is an image of a worker adjusting the outdoor clock in front of West Palm Beach, a bank. It will reflect a switch to daylight saving time. The photo is provided by Lannis Waters of USA Today Network. And this is a very big clock. Our worker is certainly earning his money here. His arms are outstretched. His arms. And then also, what are these called? Hands on the clock?
0: Hands
1: and arms? Yeah. Okay. Those are there, too, as it's being adjusted one way or another. I'm in favor of one way or another. I don't care. Just stop changing the time. Just decide. I don't know if daylight saving time or standard time it's better, whatever, I don't care, just stop changing it. That's
0: stop
1: my
0: changing
1: opinion.
0: It and leave it be. Yeah. It saves time, looks to be out yeah. the way it's going to go, which is great. Because you know, Indiana, if I'm not mistaken, mm-hmm. I think is one of the states that stands at regular time all year long.
1: Arizona doesn't switch either, so it can be done. And I believe, if I'm remembering correctly from what we read last week, states can opt out. So if they don't like what's going on federally at the national level, they can opt out of this whole thing if it does pass. What's your opinion? You think daylight saving time or standard? Standard might be healthier, but I have to admit, I do like more daylight in the evening.
2: Yeah. My animals get me up, so it doesn't make any difference to me. Like this morning it was 3 o'clock, and for the last 4 days it's been 3 o'clock. I've have to readjust their clock. So,
1: Butch, yes,
0: daylight
1: what do you
0: savings
1: like?
0: Time. I think I'm all for it. Like, the more daylight we can put in the day, the more time we have to do things and get things done.
1: Yep, we might be headed in that direction. Okay, thank you. Well, Bill, I believe you're next.
2: All right. Well, Ken Altucker from the USA Today Network says generic drug costs could rise under new tariff plan. The most common prescription drugs you pick up at the pharmacy counter or fill by mail order will likely get more expensive under President Donald Trump's plan to assess a 100% tariff on imported generic drugs in 2 years. In a social media post, Trump said all imported generic drugs will be tariff-free for another 2 years before the 100% tariff would kick in August 1st, 2028, and a 200% tariff 1 year later. This is done in order to reshore generic pharmaceutical production into America with a penalty to those companies that decide not to build plant and equipment within the stated period of time given to them, Trump said in a July 21st post on his Truth Social platform. If the tariffs are implemented, experts warn consumers will likely pay more for generic drugs, which account for 90% of prescription medications sold in the United States. Health insurance companies and employers that sponsor health benefits also will likely absorb higher costs, which are typically passed to consumers through higher insurance premiums, co-pays, and deductibles. Consumers often turn to generic drugs to get cheaper medications that are comparable to pricier brand-name drugs. Quote, imposing massive tariffs on generic medicines risk making lower cost generic drugs millions of Americans rely on more expensive and harder to access, said Meredith Bassey, CEO of Patients for Affordable Drugs. Quote, tariffs of this magnitude could have enormous consequences, raising costs, worsening shortages, and putting access to life-saving medicines at risk. Trump previously touted negotiated deals with 17 drug companies that have agreed to most favored nation pricing deals representing 80% of brand-name drugs marketed in the United States. However, those deals did not include generic drugs. Industry groups have also warned generic drug manufacturers would have a difficult time affording tariff costs. When the Trump administration in 2025 announced tariffs for goods imported from Canada, Mexico, the Association for Accessible Medicines CEO John Murphy III said generic manufacturers, quote, simply can't absorb new costs. Murphy said his group would pursue policies that support and stabilize both the industry and the access necessary to ensure patients have reliable options for affordable medicines. Murphy added that generic manufacturing has grown significantly in the U.S. over the past 2 years, but warned reimbursement for generics is a significant inhibitor to the growth of this sector in the U.S. Von Tobel analyst Stefan Schneider said the United States seeks to reverse the shift of generic drug production to lower-cost countries, but bringing manufacturers raised generic drug prices in the United States, Reuters reported. Schneider added that any new rules would predominantly affect China and India, where most generic drugs and drug ingredients are manufactured. The United States has more than 1,400 manufacturing sites that are designed to finish medications into a pill, capsule, or liquid vial, conduct quality controls, or complete packaging and labeling. However, just 230 U.S. factories make active pharmaceutical ingredients, according to data from QYOBO, a drug intelligence platform. By comparison, QYOBO said there are 524 pharmaceutical ingredient factories in China, 564 in India, and 670 in Europe. Also, the ingredients for nearly half of the drugs the Department of Health and Human Services Office of the Assistant Secretary for Preparedness and Response has designated as essential medicines are made domestically, but U.S. sites do not produce ingredients for 40 of 83 essential medicines, according to the QYOBO.
0: Amazing, though, the difference in, that you never think about.
2: Well, they're expensive as it is now. This is going to make it a lot more difficult for people on very limited incomes who rely on generic medicines.
0: Yeah, it almost sounds like they're trying to bring everything, if they can get it made here, you know, maybe feels that they can drive the cost down. But certainly that's going to remain to be seen. We're here, the U.S. House passes stopgap government funding measure. President Donald Trump said July 22nd that the government is headed for a shutdown September 30th when current funding lapses. The comment came after the House of Representatives passed a stopgap funding resolution that would keep the government open through early December. The resolution will now head to the Senate, but with August recesses for both chambers rapidly approaching, the clock is ticking. GOP House leadership was eager to pass the funding bill quickly as its members' recess began July 23rd and runs until August the 31st, when the House officially reconvenes again. Add to that another week off from September 7th to September 11th, marked by both Labor Day and the beginning of the Jewish holiday of Rosh Hashanah, and the House has roughly 16 days in session before the funding deadline hits. Meanwhile, the Senate's recess begins August the 7th, with lawmakers due back in the chambers on September 14th. And if the Senate decides to make amendments to the bill passed July 21st, it will have to go back to the House for another vote, narrowing the window even further. All told, both chambers will be in session at the same time for a mere 12 days. The margin for getting a funding bill passed before the end of September are increasingly thin. By now, the American public is well aware of what a government shutdown means. The recent saga is reminiscent of last year's record-breaking 43-day government shutdown, which kicked off October the 1st, 25, after Congress failed to pass a funding bill. While that shutdown ostensibly ended in mid-November, a partial government shutdown dragged on through April, snarling the Department of Homeland Security and causing long delays and confusion at airports across the country. Contributing editor Reuters, well, it seems like it never ends one way or another with these shutdowns.
1: I have something else to talk about concerning money. Florida rents could leave low-wage earners priced out. Rental homes are out of reach for millions in Florida alone. you'd have to work 91 hours per week to afford a one-bedroom at minimum wage. And with the label of Florida, Dateline July 23rd, Sarah Perkle, USA Today Network, is our reporter. Florida residents face massive gap in rental affordability. Three key points. Rental homes are out of reach for millions of low-wage workers in Florida alone. You'd have to work 91 hours per week to afford a one-bedroom at minimum wage. Point two, Florida ranked as the 10th most expensive state overall with an hourly housing wage of $37.93 required to afford a two-bedroom apartment for which the fair market value rent was listed at $1,973. Within the state, Monroe County, home of the Florida Keys, was first on the list of most expensive areas. Rental homes are far out of reach for millions of low-wage workers. In Florida alone, you'd have to work 91 hours per week to afford a one-bedroom at minimum wage. That's according to the 2026 Out of Reach report published by the National Low-Income Housing Coalition, a self-described nonprofit advocacy organization based in Washington, D.C. The report lists housing wages by state and metro area, which it defines as estimates of the income required to afford a rental home at HUD's fair market rent without spending 30% of one's wages on housing. Nationally, the housing wage for 2026 was $34.73 per hour for a, quote, modest two-bedroom rental and $29.19 for a one-bedroom rental. The average hourly wage for renters was $24.84. Florida's housing wage. Florida ranked as the 10th most expensive state overall with an hourly housing wage of $37.93 required to afford a two-bedroom apartment for which the fair market rent was listed as $1,973. That means to, quote, afford this level of rent and utilities without spending more than 30% of their income on housing. A renter in Florida must earn $6,575 per month or $78,905 per year. South Florida proved especially expensive. I guess that's no surprise. Within the state, Monroe County, home of the Florida Keys, was first on the list of most expensive areas, requiring a housing wage of $48.15 to afford a two-bedroom at fair market rent. Monroe County also ranked as the second most expensive non-metropolitan county or county equivalent nationally, beat only by Nantucket Town in Massachusetts. The Miami Beach Kendall area followed closely with a housing wage of $46.85 required to afford a two-bedroom. The Fort Lauderdale area required an hourly wage of $44.87, and the West Palm Beach Boca Raton area required a wage of $43.35. Meanwhile, the state's minimum wage is $14, while the average renter's wage is $24.27, according to the report. Areas in Florida with the highest housing wages where rents are most expensive. According to the report, the most expensive areas in Florida were as follows, ranked by the housing wages required to afford a two-bedroom apartment at fair market rent without a given renter having to spend 30% of their income on housing. Monroe County, $48.15. Miami Beach, Kendall, HUD Metro, that's FMR area, $46.85. Fort Lauderdale, HUD Metro, FMR area is $44.87. West Palm Beach, Boca Raton, HUD Metro, FMR area is $43.35. And Naples, Marco Island Metropolitan Statistical Area, $38.19. Sarah Perkle is a South Florida Connect reporter for the USA Today Network Florida Connect team. 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That's what I learned here. And I've heard that too, you know, about one-third of your income, not more, should go to housing to stay afloat and live a somewhat comfortable life.
0: Amazing.
2: Well, a man gets 29 years for child porn overseas. He'll be supervised for the rest of his life. This from Steve Patterson. A one-time St. Augustine businessman should serve 29 years in federal prison for trying to pay people in the Philippines to molest children on video for him, a judge has decided. After prison, 44-year-old Jack Diamond Leach will stay under supervised release the rest of his life, registered as a sex offender, and pay $103,000 in restitution to child victims. U.S. District Judge Wendy Berger ruled on July 21st. Leach exchanged 1,287 messages with child traffickers in the Philippines between November 2023 and March 24. The release said that in one exchange in November 2023, Leach stated, "I like 3, 5, and 8-year-old. The trafficker responded, among other things, "I can get that age." In December 2023, Leach sent the trafficker $160 to produce and send video of a child being sexually abused. It also said Leach tried to have traffickers molest two other children on camera to create videos. Leach, the former owner of Diamond Technology Solutions, was arrested in May 2025 and has been locked up since then. He was indicted in June 25 and pleaded guilty in October to attempted production of child pornography, a charge carrying a prison term ranging from 15 to 30 years. Despite being involved in child pornography, Leach evidently presented a very different face to others. Yeah. Well.
1: Well, do we have anything to end on a lighter note? Maybe pickles? That would be pickles, not pickleball or pickles in a jar, but pickles are.
2: We got a pickle.
1: Favorite
2: we got
1: cartoon.
2: A pickles.
1: Yeah. I feel like laughing. The show
2: so
1: off the end.
2: Earl is sitting on the front stoop with his grandson, and he said to his grandson, "Have you read any good books lately?" And he responded, "No, but I looked at one of Grandma's old photo albums." And Earl says, "Really? Did you find anything interesting?" And his grandson says, "Yeah, you and Grandma used to be people."
1: Oh, so, that's
2: he's always good. Yeah.
1: That's,
2: you can rely on pickles.
1: No, that's what I'm talking about.
2: Well, you've been listening to the WJCT Radio Reading Service for today, which is Friday, July 24th, providing local news from the Florida Times Union and WJCT's own Jacksonville Today. 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
8: Greetings, and welcome to the Pet Hour. I'm your host, Amy, here with my cat, Squishy, bringing you news from the animal world. And we're going to start with one of my favorites, baby pygmy hippos. There have been a lot of them being born lately. From Hippo Lover Life on Instagram, the Berlin Zoo has revealed the name of its rare female pygmy hippo calf, Brötchen, which means bread roll in German. The calf was born in May to mother Debbie and father Toby, weighing 13 pounds at birth. She now weighs about 44 pounds, and zookeepers are working to help her get comfortable in the water. Pygmy hippos are native to West Africa and are considered endangered, with only about 2,500 adults remaining in the wild as their forest habitat continues to shrink. From Kaoso English, June 28th, Mudong's niece named Moonam Tak at Konkane Zoo. Konkane Zoo, on June 28th, officially named its female pygmy hippopotamus calf, Moonam Tak, after the name received the most votes in a public poll held to celebrate the zoo's 13th anniversary. The calf, born to mother Yaya and father Nadek, is also the niece of Thailand's famous pygmy hippo Mudong. A total of 10,737 people took part in the naming contest, with Moonam Tak receiving 7,948 votes to secure first place. Zoo director Tipwadi Kintun announced during the anniversary celebrations. Tipwadi invited tourists and families to visit Konkane Zoo to meet Moonam Tak and watch the young pygmy hippo's playful personality and development. She said the calf is quickly becoming a favorite among visitors and fans from across the country, while also encouraging the public to learn more about the conservation of rare wildlife. The zoo is open daily from 8 a.m. to 4:30 p.m. From the Canadian Broadcasting Corporation, August 5th, Move Over Mudong pygmy hippocalf born at Toronto Zoo. Toronto just got its very own Mudong. The Toronto Zoo says a female pygmy hippocalf was born Sunday morning to a 20-year-old mother, Kindia. The zoo says the calf took her first steps within minutes of her birth and was confidently navigating her enclosure within a few hours. It says the newborn is Kindia's third calf, and the pygmy hippo is an attentive and protective mother. Dolph de Jong, the zoo's CEO, says in a statement that the birth is especially exciting because pygmy hippos are endangered amid habitat loss from logging and human settlements. The International Union for Conservation of Nature says only about 2,000 to 3,000 pygmy hippos are believed to remain in the wild. The zoo says the public can't yet see the calf while she bonds with her mother under zookeepers' careful watch, as calf survival can be challenging for the species. In July, thousands of people flocked to a Thai zoo to celebrate the second birthday of Mudong, another baby pygmy hippo that has become a social media sensation. From Scientific American on Instagram, from May, sled dogs have been an essential part of daily operations at Denali National Park for more than 100 years. The dogs provide rangers with a reliable way to etch trails, haul supplies, and even assist park scientists with snow-dependent research. Rangers train a new litter for these tasks almost every year, adding to the team of more than 30 sled dogs serving the Denali area. The newest litter of sled dog puppies has just arrived, and you can follow their progress toward growing into full-fledged canine rangers via a live puppy cam. And that puppy cam is available at nps.gov/dena/learn/photos-multimedia/webcams-pups.htm. And I am on there right now watching some puppies. They're getting really rangy and leggy, run around their enclosure and chase each other over and around a bunch of toys. From The Guardian, August 2nd, why we're all obsessed with Jimothy the raccoon, the internet's animal of the moment. Anyone who enjoys memes, and who doesn't, has surely by now accumulated a mental menagerie of internet famous animals. Mine include Grumpy Cat, the IKEA Monkey, Mudong the Pygmy Hippo, Paul the Oracle Octopus, and my personal favorite, Roger the Hot Kangaroo. Go on, look him up. Now we have Jimothy, a raccoon with short spine syndrome, a familiar sight in his neighborhood in Seattle for his unusually rounded appearance and scuttling movement. Jimothy went viral on Instagram 2 weeks ago and has since taken over the world. Within weeks of his debut, there has been fan art, merchandise, multiple tattoos, a stadium theme night, and even a civic ceremony. Even going by the internet's long-standing enthusiasm for weird little guys, the scale and suddenness of his ascent has been striking. It's easy to see why people, brands, and even baseball teams have jumped on Jimothy. He's cute, unproblematic, and not at all political. Unlike with Taylor Swift's wedding, say, or the Coldplay Kiss Cam couple, to name two recent shared seismic cultural moments, Jimothy poses no ethical quandary. He's just a funny-looking raccoon. This places him in that rare, dwindling, and highly prized category of stuff that everyone can agree is good. Animals have served this purpose online for as long as there's been social media, and indeed influenced its modern form and function. It's been 14 years since IKEA Monkey was spotted. You can probably instantly picture him, pensive in his stylish shearling coat. Some of these viral animals' meanings are still evolving. Doge, the side-eyed Shiba Inu, is now some kind of musk-related currency? I admit I lost the thread there. While others effectively became celebrities, I dropped everything to cover Grumpy Cat's passing in 2019. You can tell the story of the internet, and with it the 21st century, through the animals it has rallied around. As a petfluencer pioneer, Grumpy Cat's merchandising and brand deals were mind-boggling back in 2013. Now everything can be monetized. 3 years later, in May 2016, the online outpouring that greeted the fatal shooting of Harambe the gorilla at Cincinnati Zoo, in hindsight, signaled a shift to a darker experience of the internet and society. Now animal content is not just a pillar of the internet, but load-bearing infrastructure with cute pictures and funny videos providing respite from an angry, anxiety-inducing internet. This is perhaps one reason why recent years have seen non-human main characters emerge at an astonishing pace, with social media monitoring not just the Jimothy situation, but also Neil the Seal in Tasmania and Punch the Infant Macaque in Japan. Having gone viral in February, Punch received a reported 2,500 cards for his first birthday this week. When Mudong recently turned 3, she had a 3-day celebration, mass sing-along, and hippo-friendly cake. Internet history shows we've always come together over animals, but increasingly they feel like our only common ground because they're depoliticized, uncomplicated, and benign. It's not just brands. People are hailing Jimothy as the hero we need right now, including in song. The most heartening human takeaway from Jimothy's viral moment is that it suggests we really do desire more unity and connection. We just don't feel comfortable doing so in public or at scale on anything other than the most innocuous topic. But as with so many of the nice things periodically enabled by the internet, we're not even allowed that for long. Late on Wednesday, the White House shared a meme showing Jimothy wearing a MAGA cap. This is why we can't have nice things. This exposes the sad truth of Jimothy, our furry folk hero. He won't break us out of our online silos. With algorithms distorting our shared reality, he may not even have traveled that far across them. Just now, a friend who spends as much time online as I do sat down next to me and asked what I was writing about. He met my one-word answer with confusion and an immediate Google search. Who's Jimothy? And how is he bridging political divides? From Popular Science, July 30th, monkeys sometimes have pets, like humans. We humans love our pets, but we aren't the only great apes who buddy up with other species. Researchers have documented multiple instances of primates forming bonds with different animals. But a recent study indicates these relationships may be even more common than expected. In a first-of-its-kind comprehensive review published in the journal Primates, anthropologists at the University of Oxford explored various instances of monkeys and apes carrying, grooming, playing, and sometimes actually adopting other creatures. The data pool sources 303 cases across available scientific literature, 66 primatologists' surveys, and 58 media accounts describing cross-species interactions involving humans' close relatives. Situations included tufted gray langurs petting squirrels in Sri Lanka, snub-nosed monkeys playing with domesticated pigs in China, and even one case of capuchin monkeys in Brazil raising an infant marmoset for months. While anthropologist and study co-author Cyril Gruter cautioned against viewing these relationships as identical to pet ownership in humans, they potentially hint at traits that developed millions of years ago, long before Homo sapiens arrived on the planet. They may represent some of the evolutionary building blocks from which human-animal companionship eventually emerged, he said in a statement. More broadly, these findings provide new insights into the evolution of empathy, social flexibility, and the remarkable capacity of primates to engage with animals beyond their own species. These interspecies relationships are found throughout nature, but most of them develop out of purely practical reasons. For example, different types of fish may swim together in large blended schools to increase their odds of survival, while ostriches and zebras hang around each other to avoid predators thanks to their respective scent and sight capabilities. However, these examples of mutualism are markedly different from those reviewed by Gruter and colleagues. Primates napping next to another animal or playing with them offers no readily apparent rewards, suggesting that this innate curiosity and friendliness is more deeply ingrained in humanity's evolutionary journey. Beyond a better understanding of positive interspecies relationships among apes and monkeys, the researchers say further analysis could also benefit mixed animal facilities at wildlife sanctuaries and zoos. Humans have long been considered unique in forming close social relationships with other species, said Gruter. Our study shows that many primates also display remarkable curiosity, tolerance, and even caregiving towards animals that are not their own species. And before we move on to the next article, I want to apologize. My voice is cracking a lot today, and so I hope it's not too distracting or too difficult to listen to. Our next article comes from Live Science, August 1st. Why do cats have leg whiskers? Cats are known for the whiskers on their faces. However, if you look closely, you can see they also have whiskers on their legs. So why do cats have leg whiskers? To answer why they're useful, it's important to understand what whiskers are. Technically known as vibrissae, whiskers are specialized hairs that are stiffer and several times thicker than other hairs. Although whiskers themselves do not contain nerves, their bases are rooted in specialized receptacles loaded with nerve endings, making whiskers very sensitive. Facial whiskers are as sensitive as human fingertips, Robin Grant, a sensory biologist at Manchester Metropolitan University in the UK, told Live Science. A cat's whiskers around the nose, which are also known as the mystacial vibrissae, are the longest whiskers they have, according to the veterinary reference book, The Feline Patient, by Wiley, 2025. Although there is variation among cats, on average, there are 12 mystacial whiskers set in four rows on each side of the muzzle. Facial whiskers help cats hunt when light is limited or when their vision is poor. Although cats are good at seeing distant objects, cats can't really focus on anything less than 10 inches from their eyes, so they use their whiskers to figure out where things are, Jonathan Losis, an evolutionary biologist at Washington University in St. Louis and author of The Cat's Meow, How Cats Evolved from the Savannah to Your Sofa, from Viking in 2023, told Live Science. In addition, cats have a tuft of whiskers known as superciliary vibrissae above each eye. These whiskers help protect the cat's vision by triggering a blink when stimulated by anything that might fly into their eye, according to the feline patient. Cats also have chin whiskers, mandibular vibrasse, and whiskers on each side of the head between the ear and chin, genal vibrasse. These also help cats stay aware of the space around them. Cats also possess a tuft of 4 to 6 whiskers on the back of each front leg, each about 0.8 to 1.2 inches long. These are known as carpal vibrasse. Carpal refers to the bones that in humans are in our wrists, Lussos said. Carpal whiskers are attached to cat forelegs near the carpal bones. However, in cats, the carpal bones are not located in the same place as the human wrist. Rather, they are further up the leg because cats essentially walk on their toes and not their palms, he explained. Cats are not the only animals with carpal whiskers. Most carnivores have them, and many rodents do, as do lemurs and armadillos, Lussos said. Dogs don't have them, but other canine species do. Rabbits don't have them either, nor do ungulates, that is, hoofed animals such as horses and cattle. The species that have carpal whiskers tend to be the ones that either grasp things with their forelimbs or climb up trees, Lussos said. The idea is that if it's hard for the animals to see what they're grasping, carpal whiskers can help supplement their vision. Perhaps cats have them and dogs don't, because cats can move their forearms laterally from side to side and put their palms together to grab things, whereas dogs can't. It remains uncertain what role carpal whiskers play in cats, but they likely guide locomotion, that is, safe forepaw placement, especially during complex locomotion such as climbing, Grant said. They might guide prey handling, too. From The Guardian, August 3rd, vampire-obsessed man detained after dumping animal corpses outside churches in New Forest. A man fascinated with vampires and graveyards, who apparently believed he would live forever if he drank blood, has been detained in hospital after being caught dumping animal corpses outside churches in a British forest. Benjamin Lewis, 48, left the bodies of sheep and deer on the doorsteps of churches in the New Forest in Hampshire, frightening parishioners and upsetting farmers whose livestock he stole and slaughtered. As part of the operation to trap Lewis, police officers carried out surveillance on ecclesiastical sites on significant dates in the satanic calendar. Lewis was finally arrested after traces of his DNA were found on a lamb's remains. He admitted causing religiously aggravated intentional harassment, alarm, or distress, and the theft of lambs. During an earlier court appearance, Lewis of Taunton, Southampton, answered Count Dracula when asked to identify himself. Judge William Mousley, KC, said he would be detained for treatment unless and until either a mental health tribunal or the justice secretary considered it safe for him to be released. After his sentence, Lewis, who appeared via video link from hospital, apologized to his victims and said he bore no grudge toward the police who had caught him. Speaking outside court, PC Jessica Sermon of Hampshire Police said it was the most unusual case she had worked on. It's one where you think you've reached the end of the bizarreness and then something else happens and throws a curveball into the mix. Lewis believed drinking blood would prolong his life, Sermon said, and if he drinks it enough, he won't go to hell, he won't die, and he will become a vampire. Police began investigating when dead animals, lambs stolen from farmers, and deer killed on roads started being found at churches. Sermon said Police began to see a pattern in his offending. We were almost able to predict when he was going to be striking. They consulted satanic calendars, posting officers at churches on significant days. People connected to the churches Lewis focused on were very concerned. We have had people who were so upset and frightened by it that they couldn't go to church, Sermon said. One woman was too scared to visit the church where her son was buried. Laura Dewsbury, prosecuting, told Southampton Crown Court that lambs and deer were left by Lewis outside and inside churches, sometimes with an inverted cross nearby. A tarot card was also left near one. A lamb was put on a cross on top of a church and a second close to a statue of Jesus's mother Mary. Another lamb was left in a church pulpit on a cross taken from the altar. On one occasion, children saw what had happened and were very distressed. One vicar said it made him angry, as if the opposition had left a signature. Another said it's an insidious way to make a point. A church warden said she was on edge when she went to one of the churches Lewis targeted. She said he was trying to cause fear and unrest. A churchgoer said she felt someone was sending a sadistic message. Dewsbury said one of the incidents centered on a community mental health facility close to Lewis's home. A deer's head and an inverted cross were left on the gates. The person who found the head said she was shocked and afterwards feared the culprit was watching her. When police searched Lewis's home, they found sketches of vampires, notes about rituals, and references to sucking blood.

were quite different. Livestock owners that Lewis stole from were very disturbed. "It's a terrible thing to do," said Myra Noyce, one of the people Lewis took lambs from. "It's upset us all, made us feel very uncomfortable. This is a lovely part of the world, and to think of someone going around doing something like that is horrible." Sarah Harrison, a New Forest farmer Lewis stole black lambs from, said it's pretty awful. There are some silly people around. One of the lambs ended up outside St. Peter's Church in the village of Bramshaw, and another draped over a finger post. "I suppose it's to do with his beliefs, but it scared some people." In her victim personal statement, Harrison said she had been scared to walk alone at night and had thought about leaving the New Forest, though her family had lived there for generations. "I'm wondering what will be next. When I hear a sound outside, I think it's him." She said the lambs would have suffered when he cut their throats, and he put the bodies on show as if they meant nothing. She said the incidents had put the flock on alert. The consultant psychiatrist, Dr. Gaurav Malan, told the court Lewis had complex mental health difficulties and had recently been moved from a low to medium secure hospital. He said at the age of 13, Lewis had left a dead frog on a cross in church, and the psychiatrist said he feared he could harm humans as well as animals. In hospital, he had assaulted other patients and attempted to assault Malhan when he visited him and had to be restrained. Andrew Price, defending, said Lewis was sorry and recognized he had done wrong. Lewis's conviction is not his first brush with the law. In 2003, he was jailed for terrorizing a vicar and his family near his home by claiming to be a vampire. He and another man made abusive and frightening phone calls, set off fireworks, and posted obscene pictures on the church notice board. From The Guardian, August 4th, 9 lives, the feral cat that terrorized New Zealand's rare ducks, is caught after 3 years. A notorious feral cat, given the name Nine Lives because it eluded trappers for 3 years, has been caught and killed in New Zealand, ending its devastating rampage against one of the country's rare duck populations. The cat, a large gray tabby, is estimated to have killed dozens of New Zealand's rarest mainland duck, or 1% of its population, plus a host of kiwi chicks, native geckos, and other native wildlife during the 3 years it was known to be roaming the Pururua Peninsula near the top of the North Island. "We don't take for granted that we've had this success because it had us baffled for so long," said Andy Mentor, the project manager for Pest-Free Pururua, a conservation project. New Zealand has one of the highest rates of cat ownership in the world, and the impact of feral and domestic cats on biodiversity ignites fierce debate. Some on social media were horrified Nine Lives had been shot, believing it deserved to live, while others said its capture was a fantastic result. Nine Lives will form part of that debate long after its death, with its body set to be taxidermied for use as a tool to educate the community about the devastating impact of feral cats on native species. Nine Lives was first spotted on the peninsula in Northland in 2023. What ensued was a frustrating and twisted game of cat and mouse. Pest-Free Pururua had just introduced 20 peteki, or brown teal, the country's rarest mainland duck, to the peninsula, believing it had control over the feral cat population. "But within a week, we had our first death. We put up some cameras and we identified a particular cat with specific markings," Mentor said. "Another 15 peteki were killed, with the same cat turning up. It was a really stressful time, so we brought in more traps, gear, night cameras to try and get to the root cause of the problem.

0: project managed to catch other feral cats over the next year, but 9 lives remained elusive. They decided to release more Patiki in 2024, but the same cat appeared, killing another 15 of the 20 birds. This particular cat would be very erratic. It would show up in a particular place and then not show up for another 2 or 3 months. It would show up in the dusk, midnight, early morning, through the day. So it was never a predictable pattern, which made it very, very difficult to track, Mentor said. The team came close to catching it on a number of occasions, but each time it slipped their grasp, earning it the name 9 Lives. At the end of July, Mentor and his team noticed the cat had turned up to a quarry 3 nights in a row, which was quite unusual. They laid out salmon, fried chicken, and rabbit to attract the animal and deployed cages and traps. On July 30th, a notification on a cell phone camera showed a cat in one of the cages. We dispatched our trappers to check it out, and there it was, so it was humanely shot, Mentor said. The animal will have its stomach contents examined to see what it was feeding on before being taxidermied. Mentor said it has likely also fed on kiwi chicks, native geckos, and other native wildlife. More than 2.5 million feral cats roam New Zealand's bush and on offshore islands where they can grow up to a meter long, including their tail. They have destroyed native wildlife and hunted some bird species to the brink of extinction. In November, the government announced feral cats would be added to the country's world-leading predator-free 2050 strategy. Mentor said moving from the suppression of cats to an elimination strategy will be a real step up for the peninsula, and the team may restart introducing Patiki once more. But for now, conservationists will celebrate the capture of 9 lives as well as honor their most evasive adversary. 9 lives needs to be given a certain amount of dignity and respect, said Mentor. And for those of you who wonder, Squish is a totally indoor kitty because I understand that cat's nature is to hunt and that many of the things outside are defenseless against that. From KFVS Channel 12 in Missouri, July 31st, Rufus the kangaroo is back home safe and sound. Rufus the kangaroo has been found and is back home safe after being missing for nearly 1 week. According to a social media post by Rufus's owner, Dawn McClard, Rufus was found early Friday morning. According to the post, a neighbor spotted Rufus and stayed with him until the owner could arrive and take him home. The kangaroo is home safe with his family. McClard told Heartland News she can't thank everyone who helped search enough. Rufus is my baby. It's kind of funny because you think of pets as just being a pet, right? But Rufus is something super special to all of us, to my husband, my son, even to our extended family in Colorado and our area neighbors. Like, he's become a big part of our family, so having him home is truly a relief and a blessing for us, she said. Rufus had been missing for nearly a week after he escaped an enclosure at his home in Bloomfield, Missouri on July 24th. McClard said Rufus has a few scratches but is doing fine overall. She said she plans to keep him inside for a little while and soak up some time with him. From Instagram, Love Animals Graham, August 4th, did you know rats actually laugh? When rats play or get gently tickled, they produce tiny high-frequency squeaks that are too high for human ears to hear. Scientists discovered that these sounds are associated with joy and playfulness, essentially the rat version of laughter. They even start seeking out the person who tickles them, just like a child asking again. From The Guardian, August 3rd, the pet I'll never forget, Carl the Tabby, who went to college and learned to use the toilet. When my cat Eric passed away from stomach cancer in 2001, I wasn't sure I would ever be ready to have a pet again. But a few months later, I was given another cat, Carl, by an old friend from Camberwell College of Arts in South London who was moving back to Germany. I had known Carl when I was a student there, where he had been mates with Eric. Carl, an unassuming brown tabby with a judgmental glare, took me back to living in student halls in the 90s. Carl was perhaps the most average-looking tabby in South London, but on my quiet street, he became a legend of sorts. He accompanied my children and me on school runs. He would walk ahead with his belly swinging and take us to the top of the road. There he would wait until I dropped off the children and escort me back home. During his time at college, Carl had learned how to use the toilet. He would climb onto the seat, lift his tail up, and aim directly into the bowl. It was like a party trick he had picked up. He would sit in the front garden for chats with neighbors and passers-by he recognized. My apparently moody cat had formed connections with neighbors I didn't even know. He remembered their routines, so he knew when to be waiting for his daily pats. In 2008, I was awaiting the birth of my third child, a baby I knew that Carl would only tolerate at best. On the walls of the front garden, Carl stood as the neighborhood watch. It was also where he was killed. Carl was sadly mauled by an unruly dog. Neighbors who had played with him and talked to him all these years rushed out to my desperate screams. They stood next to me as he died in my arms. My partner Tim had trained as a funeral director before deciding to become a chef, and he decided that Carl needed a fitting send-off. We had a funeral that same night. Our neighbors attended, and we played music as we lowered Carl and his shoebox coffin into our back garden. I was so caught up in my grief, I hadn't realized how many people loved Carl outside my own home. I received more condolence cards for Carl than when my mother died. I could hear people walking past my house asking, "Where's the cat?" Tim knew some stonemasons from his funeral director days, so we had a plaque commissioned. We put it at cat height so people who had knelt to stroke Carl could see it. When I moved homes in 2019, I offered to remove it for the new tenants. Surprisingly, they refused. Nearly 20 years on, the memory of Carl the cat lives on in a quiet suburban street. From The Guardian, August 5th, gene-edited beagles may offer a future option for people with dog allergies. Matt Walker couldn't pet a dog without sneezing until he and other scientists used a gene-editing technique to produce a hypoallergenic beagle named Bailey. Now he can feed Bailey spoons of peanut butter while she lies on his lap and play fetch with her in Central Park. His allergies didn't go away. Bailey's saliva and hair no longer contain a key allergy-causing protein. The feeling right now is sort of a mix of relief and awe and gratitude that it worked, said Walker, a geneticist. His company, Kindred Companion Sciences, created Bailey and her twin, Alfie, using a Nobel Prize-winning technique called CRISPR. It'll take years before the millions who suffer from dog-related allergies can walk into a pet store and buy a pooch like Alfie or Bailey. Scientists have to monitor the long-term health effects of the genetic tweak and find ways to commercialize the approach to make it affordable. And experts not involved with the effort say it could hurt shelter and rescue animals waiting to be adopted. It opens the door to a lot more people being able to own pets. On the negative side, it may discourage people from trying to use strays and unwanted animals that are not engineered to be allergy-free, said bioethicist Arthur Kaplan with New York University's Grossman School of Medicine. Researchers have tried to create hypoallergenic pets before, mostly using cloning, but this led to sicker pups that were too genetically similar. 2 years ago, researchers used CRISPR to reduce levels of an allergy-causing protein in a cat named Alsek, but it's not yet clear whether this technique is safe to be tested on other cats. Dogs that shed less, like poodles, are often thought of as hypoallergenic, but these dogs still produce allergy-causing proteins that end up in their saliva, hair, and dander, so they can still make people sniffly. To create Alfie and Bailey, scientists started in the lab. They edited the genetic code inside dog skin cells, switching off the main gene responsible for producing allergy-causing proteins. Then they transferred the edited genetic code into eggs that went into a beagle surrogate that gave birth to two healthy female pups in September 2024. Scientists tested their saliva and fur and didn't find signs of the allergy-causing protein. They also performed an allergy test, pricking Walker's skin with extracts from Alfie and Bailey's saliva and dander. His skin reacted to samples from a poodle and golden doodle, but not from the beagles. The research, published on Wednesday in the CRISPR Journal, is the first time such an approach has been tried successfully in dogs. Walker says all dogs have the same allergy-causing gene that was edited in Alfie and Bailey. Kindred Companion Sciences hopes to test the technique on other dogs and service animals to see if they can breed an allergy-free line of pups beyond beagles. Future research should test the gene-edited hypoallergenic dogs on more people with pet allergies to be sure they can soothe symptoms across a broader swath of the human population, said Dr. Jeff Sorrell, a pathologist at University of Texas Southwestern Medical Center. Since the switched-off gene is the main but not the only allergy-causing culprit in dogs that was tested, we don't exactly know just how effective or broadly useful this could be for stopping dog allergy in humans, said Sorrell, who had no role in the study. Bailey lives with Walker in New York, and Alfie lives in Florida with another kindred scientist. The edit made to their genes is rare, but does occur naturally in some dogs, so Walker said it's unlikely to have any negative effect on the pups, but it will still be important to monitor them at routine vet visits and make sure they stay healthy. Walker has had Bailey for a little more than a year and says she's become a member of the family. Despite being a lifelong dog lover, his allergies kept him away from pups growing up. Even breeds that were supposed to be more hypoallergenic, like his family's golden doodle, gave him itchy eyes and painful rashes. But he and Bailey can play tug-of-war together in his living room, and she snuggles at his feet to comfort him when he's sick. "It feels just amazing to have a dog," Walker said. From The Guardian, August 5th, web puppies. How these tiny jumping spiders became a social media sensation. Name: web puppies. Age: pet jumping spiders typically live for 1 to 3 years. Jumping spiders? Yikes! I thought we were talking about puppies. They're called that because they're cute. They're also known as spooders or spoods. Okay, but they've still got 8 legs. 8 eyes, too, as it happens. and judging by the name, they can jump. Actually, there are more than 6,000 species of jumping spiders from the family Salticidae in the world. Relax, though. They're not big. We're not talking Aragog, the giant spider from Harry Potter, then. No, they can easily fit on your fingernail. Guess where they are big, though. I'm hoping it's not in my bed. Nope, on the internet. I suppose the web would be where you'd find spiders. Yes, they're a craze, with videos of tiny pet jumping spiders popping up on social media. Doing what? Well, in one TikTok with more than 2 million views, a spider called Violet appears to hug a little clay human figure before retiring to its little pink cottage. I suppose that is kind of sweet. Violet sadly died earlier this year, but her owner, a 33-year-old South Carolina woman, has other pet spiders, including Tinkerbell and Pebbles, both with strong online presences. So you can buy these things? Creatures, please. Yes, the New York Times spoke to Lauren Taylor, a graphic designer who has about 2,000 in her Nevada house, including a playful 1-year-old canopy jumping spider named Harry. Lauren breeds them and charges from $60 to $100 for one, depending on the breed. That's cheaper than an actual puppy. And double the legs. But can you create that bond? You would never think it's possible until you do, says Lauren. Also meet Opal. Who's that? She's another TikTok star who went viral in 2021 after she was filmed tucking in her babies to their silken egg sac with the caption, "Gotta protect 'em." Yuck! And not because I'm scared of spiders. You're not alone. Not everyone approves of this arachnophilic anthropomorphism for clicks. People for the ethical treatment of animals is one example. What does PETA say? Well, it's a cruel social media fad. And these complex, sensitive animals belong in their natural habitats, not in a glass prison. And last year, after a couple of pet retail chains began selling jumping spiders in the U.S., more than 2,000 people signed a petition demanding they stop. Wasn't it PETA who, in a campaign to try to stop people eating them, once referred to fish as sea kittens? Very true, which some might say disqualifies them from being taken seriously about anything ever. Do say. Daddy, get me a web puppy now. Don't say. Where is she? She was right here a second ago. Tinkerbell! From The Guardian, August 5th. You'd want one as a pet. The irresistibly cute, solar-powered sea slug. A neon green punk sheep that lives underwater. A solar-powered slug that can perform photosynthesis. If you are seeking beauty, brains, and a wonderfully innovative lifestyle, then vote leaf sheep. The leaf or sea sheep, Costasiel kuroshime, is a sea slug about the size of a grain of rice. Like a sheep, it grazes on green stuff. Certain species of algae which it finds in tropical waters around Japan, Indonesia, and the Philippines. But its sheepy nickname does it a disservice because it is far more ingenious than us land mammals. This animal is not only powered by the algae it grazes on, but by the sun. In a process called kleptoplasty, The leaf sheep steals the algae's chloroplasts, the structures that plants use to capture sunlight and perform photosynthesis. It sequesters the intact chloroplasts within its own cells, storing them inside leaf-like branches on its back called serrata. These act like solar panels and enable the slug to power up via photosynthesis. Wisely, the beady-eyed leaf sheep lives where it feeds on Avrinvillea, a velvety type of algae that grows in fine silts around shallow reefs. The leaf sheep's vivid green serrata, which often feature white, pink, or purple tips, provide chemical defenses for this tiny animal. They give the leaf sheep its vivid green color, which ensures it is beautifully camouflaged against the algae, which it locates via two ear-like structures above its eyes called rhinophores. These tentacles are sense and taste receptors, helping it find food and make sense of its world. The leaf sheep was only described by science in 1993 and has soared in popularity in recent years thanks to advances in underwater and macro photography, which have enabled us to appreciate its irresistibly cute appearance. It must be an early favorite for Invertebrate of the Year 2026 because readers from around the world have nominated it for its ingenuity and its looks, which have many echoes in popular culture from Shaun the Sheep to Pokemon. From The Guardian, August 5th, winner of Florida Python Hunting Contest nabs 96 snakes. I was on a mission. The winner of this year's annual Florida Python Challenge hunted down and eliminated 96 invasive Burmese pythons from the Everglades National Park as part of an initiative to remove hundreds of the snakes from the area every year. The challenge invites hunters to participate in 10 days of capturing and humanely euthanizing as many of the invasive snakes as possible across 8 designated hunting locations, with the winner taking home a cash prize of $10,000. The event is hosted by Florida Fish, Wildlife, and Conservation, FWC, the South Florida Water Management District, the National Park Service, and others. This year's competition drew 907 participants from 30 U.S. states, as well as Canada and Vietnam. The winner, Tom Rahill, harvested 96 Burmese pythons, all from the Everglades. A python hunter by trade, Rahill founded an organization called Swamp Apes in Broward County that takes veterans suffering from PTSD on python hunts in Florida's wetlands. In comments reported by Naples Daily News, Rahill told an FWC meeting in Panama City on Wednesday, "I was on a mission to get one of our veterans a big snake. I did it, and we wrestled this thing. The veteran was just over the moon." Once that was achieved, he said he went deeper into the Everglades where he found the 96 snakes. Over the course of 10 days in July, 280 snakes in total were removed. Before the competition began, 1,400 pythons had been taken out this year. The challenge also awards several other cash prizes, including $1,000 for the longest python killed, which this year went to Rom Levinson, who hunted a snake measuring 16 feet 5 inches. Burmese pythons are native to Southeast Asia and have wreaked havoc since they were first found in the Everglades ecosystem in the 1990s, consuming resources and wiping out a significant portion of the area's native wildlife. The apex predators are incredibly hard to detect, contributing to the population ballooning to a number that conservative estimates put in the tens of thousands. Females can lay dozens of eggs, sometimes up to 100 annually, and although many hatchlings do not survive to adulthood, there are fears the pythons are reproducing faster than they can be caught. The annual challenge is therefore now held during the summer hatching season in a bid to boost the number captured. Aimed at raising public awareness of invasive species and getting the public involved in conservation and efforts to protect the Everglades ecosystem by controlling the number of Burmese pythons, the event has seen more than 1,600 of the snakes removed from the area since 2017. Combined with FWC contractors who hunt the reptiles year-round, that figure rises to more than 19,000 snakes removed since 2017. Sarah Funk, program coordinator at the FWC, told Wednesday's meeting that there is no silver bullet to solve Florida's python invasion, but stressed that the elimination of just one python is a win for Florida's native wildlife. And that is it for the Pet Hour for this week. From Squish and from myself, until next week, be kind, be careful, be safe, and as always, be amazed by the animal world.
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2: 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With the audio reading service at the Allen County Public Library in Fort Wayne, Indiana. And today I'll be reading from an assortment of articles through the year, and beginning with our first one, A Matter of Trust. My husband was sober and about to return to his original calling, but the demands of that calling were part of what got him in trouble to begin with. By Deborah Bedeau of Poolsbo, Washington. Morning light filled the house. I wandered distractedly to the kitchen for more coffee. It was Sunday. My husband Dave had already left for church, taking the kids with him. For once, I only had to get myself out the door. I hated to admit it. I took my time with the coffee. I read my book. I lingered in the shower. I brushed my teeth extra carefully. My reflection in the bathroom mirror stared back at me. "You're stalling," it said. Yeah, I did hate to admit it, but I didn't want to go to church. Not because I didn't love our congregation of about 100 people in the heart of town. Everyone was compassionate, generous, and kind. I didn't want to go this morning because 3 months earlier, Dave had become the associate pastor there. We'd been attending Restore Church for a long time before that, and Dave was an elder when the pastor, Jim Walter, asked him to come on staff. It was a dream position for Dave. You'd think I'd want to be there to support him. Certainly it would look terrible if the pastor's wife didn't show up. The problem was, this wasn't Dave's first job in the clergy. 6 years earlier, he'd been fired from his last ministry position, director at a nearby Christian camp, when camp leaders discovered he'd been using the company credit card to buy prescription pain pills. By that point, Dave had been addicted to opioids for 15 years. Losing that job was Dave's wake-up call. He confessed everything, quit using drugs, and committed himself to recovery. And he'd been sober ever since. Gradually, we rebuilt our life together. Dave found work outside the church. I stopped being a stay-at-home mom, my dream job, and found outside work. We went from being in debt and relying on food stamps to owning a house and saving money. The job offer at Restore was an incredible act of grace. Jim had been our pastor when everything fell apart. He'd known Dave at his worst. In the years since then, he'd given Dave opportunities to lead recovery groups at Restore and invited him to become an elder. He saw the good in Dave, and the two of them shared a vision of the church as a beacon of hope for marginalized people. I saw the good in Dave, too, but was he ready for an opportunity like this? Was I? I remember the day Dave told me about the job offer. He'd come home from having coffee with Jim, bursting with excitement. Dave lives for ministry and for 6 years had thought part of his life was over. This was a second chance to do what he loved most. I couldn't help feeling happy for my husband, but there was dread, too. What if the stress of ministry had been a major factor in Dave's addiction? What if he relapsed? His job at a debt counseling agency had been just a regular job. He might have to take a leave of absence to deal with a drug problem, but he probably wouldn't get fired. Becoming a pastor again meant a whole different level of scrutiny. In the past 6 years, I'd worked to attain a sense of security that was not dependent on Dave. The writing job at a Christian nonprofit marketing agency I'd taken to dig us out of debt had become a source of personal pride and professional satisfaction. The job was my shield against the panic I'd felt when we were broke. I could keep my job if Dave started working at Restore, but not my life as a regular person. I'd be a pastor's wife again. Church would become the dominant factor in our family's life. Dave would bring the job home with him, as all pastors do. A spotlight would be on us. I worried that the stress of ministry would become too much. I came to the last fears, Dave relapsing, our family broke and adrift, our lives devastated again. I stared at the list, so long, so daunting. I noticed a pattern. Everything I feared was something I couldn't control. Some of those things were comparatively small, such as my kids learning to drive. Others felt impossibly huge, like Dave's sobriety. There was no way around it. To get over my fears, I had to give up control. I looked back over the years since Dave had entered recovery. Working the 12 steps, I had wrestled with step 3. Quote, "We made a decision to turn our will and our lives over to the care of God as we understood him." Unquote. I thought I'd done that. In fact, I had been working to achieve more control in my life. Work gave me financial control, so did a savings account. I knew Dave felt burned out by his job at the debt counseling agency, but the work was steady and more predictable than ministry. After years of chaos, I clung to security and control. But was that control an illusion? I remembered a favorite Bible verse, "Perfect love casts out fear." The opposite of fear wasn't control. It was trusting a God who loves so perfectly, we have difficulty comprehending that love. I wrote out a prayer. "Cast out my fears, God, every one of them. Shine your light into the dark corners of my mind and heart. Encourage me. I give control to you." My fears didn't vanish right away, but that prayer was a turning point. I asked friends to pray for me. I sought a therapist. She wasn't a faith-based counselor, but when I told her I didn't want to go to church, she encouraged me to attend anyway. "Community will heal you," she said. I looked at our church with new eyes. The congregation had supported us through the dark days of Dave's addiction. They knew our faults. Would they really abandon us at the first sign of trouble? Probably not. Last of all, I began to let go of my fear that Dave would relapse. Loved ones of recovering addicts never stop worrying completely. But there's worry, and then there's fear that controls you. I mostly stopped searching Dave's face for signs of stress. I celebrated his successes. I allowed myself to trust that God would be with us no matter what happened. Another one of my favorite quotes comes from C.S. Lewis's book, The Four Loves. Quote, "Love anything and your heart will be wrung and possibly be broken." Unquote. Risk shadows every relationship. But the alternative is not to love at all. And of course, God takes just as big a risk in loving us. It's been 6 years since Dave started pastoring at Restore Church. I take our life together, and Dave's sobriety, one day at a time. Like anyone in recovery, I walk a path of faith, step by trustful step. And in the health breakthrough department, my son, my coach, exercise. With my COPD, I could barely walk across a room. By Candace Norris of Wilsonville, Oregon. My husband, Jim, added another pill to the pile of meds on the kitchen counter. Ever since my release from the hospital 2 days earlier, he kept careful track of which ones I needed to take and when. It was overwhelming, everything I would need to do to recover. And most of it was on me. It's not as if Jim or anyone else could breathe for me. This is hopeless, I thought. I'm never going to be able to do this. Just then, my youngest son, Jeremy, walked into our apartment. What did the doctor say? He asked. Jim had taken me to a follow-up pulmonologist appointment earlier that morning. He wants me to go to pulmonary rehabilitation, I said, trying to sound more positive than I felt. It meets two or three times a week about managing COPD, learning to monitor and better control breathing, managing stress and exercises. It sounds great, but with your dad out of work, we just can't afford it. I asked him if I could do it on my own. I'd started smoking when I was 16, and I loved everything about it. The nicotine, the rush, the taste, the feel of a cigarette between my fingers, how smoking kept me slim, and especially how social it was hanging out with other smokers. My parents smoked, and so did nearly everyone I knew back then, Jim included. I quit smoking when I was pregnant with each of our four kids, but I always picked it up again afterward. I started having breathing difficulties, frequent colds, lung infections. No big deal, I told myself. At 41, I was hospitalized with pneumonia, and that's when a doctor told me I had COPD, an incurable chronic lung disease. I'd shrugged that off, too, until both my parents died from COPD-related causes. Even so, it took me another 6 years before I was able to quit for good. By then, I was landing in the hospital regularly. I figured I was headed down the same path as my parents. Nothing I could do to stop it. I hated thinking I wouldn't be there for the kids and grandkids. But God hadn't saved my parents, and I couldn't imagine him working some miracle for me. The spring of 2013, I started coughing all the time. I would come home from my job as a night manager at Denny's, my head swimming from lack of oxygen. One night, I felt so weak, I begged God to get me back to our apartment safely. I figured I'd be okay after a few hours with my nebulizer, but the next morning, I collapsed. I was in the hospital a week. The doctors told Jim I wasn't going to make it, but I pulled through, barely. After 58, I felt more like 88. The pulmonologist's words from this morning rang in my ears. This is serious. You need to be in a treatment program immediately. I'd meant what I said about doing a program on my own, but I had no idea where to begin. Just walking across a room made me feel as if the wind had been knocked out of me. There in the kitchen, my son looked at me, his eyes pleading. Let me help you, Jeremy said. Tomorrow, before you leave for your shift, we'll go down to the fitness room. Our apartment complex had a fitness room where Jeremy worked out. I was proud of him, especially how he and his siblings had quit smoking, but he couldn't understand what I was going through. Maybe in a few days, I said. I have to get my strength back. We'll go slow, Mom, he said. I'll be with you every step of the way. You can't put this off. Just getting to the fitness room, I had to stop several times to catch my breath. I felt the sweat trickling down my face. Finally, we got there. Let's try the treadmill, Jeremy said. Couldn't we just call it a day? I stepped on the machine gingerly, and Jeremy adjusted it to its lowest speed. You've got this, Mom, Jeremy said. Within seconds, I was gasping for air, gripping the bars on either side for dear life, my feet straddling the belt. I can't do this, I said. It's okay, Jeremy said. Take as many breaks as you need to. He was so patient, so eager to help. I didn't want to let him down. This time, I made it an entire minute before stopping. Finally, after I'd walked a total of 10 minutes with plenty of breaks, he let me stop. That was great, Jeremy said. I want you to work up to an hour of exercise a day. An hour? Was he nuts? My lungs burned. Maybe if I were younger, There were limits to what someone with COPD could do. Jeremy never let me miss a workout. At the end of the first week, I'd gone 12 minutes before I even realized it. "You rock, Mom," Jeremy said. Every few days, I made it another minute to 15, 20. At the end of the first month, I was walking 30 minutes a day. I was still taking breaks, but far fewer than when I'd started. Jeremy walked on the treadmill beside me. Every session felt like an eternity, but I looked forward to spending time with Jeremy, having something to share, that thing I'd always liked about smoking. The rest of my family cheered me on, Jim, my other children, even my oldest granddaughter, Ashley. In 2 months, I was up to an hour on the treadmill. Amazing! Jeremy was as pumped as I was. I said a prayer of thanks that he wasn't pushing me to do more. My breathing was easier and I had more energy than I'd had in years. But it wasn't as if I were an athlete or anything. I still had bad days, days when I felt winded, when I strained for each breath. I'd been able to get off some medications, but I still depended on steroids. The side effects sometimes made it impossible to sleep. One night, I was in the living room well past midnight, watching television, when Jeremy got home from his job at a window manufacturing company. Jim had gotten hired there, too. Jeremy sat down next to me. A commercial came on for a local charity race, a 5K. "You and I should do that," he said. "It's not much longer than what you're already walking." I stared at him. "No way," I said. Walking on a flat treadmill was one thing, but going up and down hills, I'd be in the way of the actual runners. Jeremy's encouragement could take me only so far. "We're doing this, Mom," Jeremy said. There was the same determination he'd had from the beginning. I took a deep breath as I could manage. "Okay," I said to him, "as long as you're there to carry me when I can't go any further." With Jeremy, I trained for months, starting with walking around the block and then graduating to hills. With the slightest incline, I was bent over, catching my breath. When it got too tough, Jeremy supported my hips and literally pushed me to the top of the hills. Slowly, I felt myself getting stronger. My confidence grew. The time I spent exercising with Jeremy was the best part of my day. I started wearing a pulse oximeter, a fingertip blood oxygen saturation monitor, so I could see when my oxygen level was getting low and rest before I was out of air, managing my breathing as I would have been taught in pulmonary rehab. Race day a year ago, I had nearly died. Now Jeremy and I were standing amid a throng of people, all eager to take on this challenge, except me. I took some comfort in spying a few other nervous faces. My whole family, including my grandkids, had come to watch. "Remember, this was your idea," I muttered to Jeremy. "I don't think I can do it," he said. I thought he was joking, but he was jumbled over. "I've got a stomach bug or something. I'm really sorry." "It's okay," I said. "I guess it just wasn't meant to be." I did my best not to look disappointed, and behind me I heard a voice. "I'll do it with you, Grandma," said Ashley, my 19-year-old granddaughter. I hesitated. I hadn't trained with her. She didn't know my pace. What if I had problems? "Grandma, we're doing this together," she said. Jeremy wasn't the only one who wouldn't take no for an answer. The starting gun sounded, and I felt a surge of adrenaline. "One step at a time," I told myself. I thought about the past year, that scary night driving home from work, begging God to help me breathe. I was here because of him. He'd given me the best coach and trainer I could have asked for in Jeremy. A whole family of cheerleaders. God had always wanted me to be healthy. I just needed to want it too. Enough to do something about it. I took a bigger step. Then another, my pace quickening. Ashley was wonderful. She sensed when I was tiring and when I needed to push myself. We crossed the finish line in less than an hour. 57 minutes, to be exact. Less time than I walked on the treadmill. My family rushed to me and gave me a group hug. "I'm so proud of you, Mom," Jeremy said. I knew it had been a team effort, Team Norris. I sure liked the sound of that. My legs ached, my breathing was ragged, but I felt great inside. "The next race," I told Jeremy, "we're doing together." That was 6 years ago. Since then, Jeremy and I have completed 7 5Ks and 2 obstacle courses. I'm taking up yoga and doing calisthenics every day. COPD is chronic and incurable, but not untreatable. In fact, I feel more alive than ever. Someone cares. Pass it on. Silly socks and warm fuzzies. In early 2020, when I was 14, my mom Rachel and I visited a nursing home near our home in Stockton, California, for an arts and crafts event. Just a few weeks later, the COVID-19 pandemic hit, and I got worried about the residents. They couldn't have visitors or take part in most of their usual activities, and I knew they must be lonely and bored. Well, I've always loved silly socks. I wear them when I golf. So my mom and I decided to drop off some fun, colorful socks and little notes of encouragement to nursing homes and assisted living facilities in our area. The residents loved them, so we expanded our reach and set a goal to send them to seniors in all 50 states. We named the project Socks for Seniors. I learned that loneliness is a problem in nursing homes, and not just during a pandemic. We held fundraising events and formed partnerships with local businesses. At Christmas, we hold a big sock drive to reach even more seniors. So far, we've donated 4,500 pairs of socks to seniors in 45 states. And we plan to keep spreading the warm fuzzies for as long as we can. From Ellie Gianelli of Stockton, California. An advent of kindness. Last December, my friend Sally shared the wonderful way she was brightening the Advent season for a friend who was undergoing chemotherapy. Each day of Advent, at about noon, she left a small surprise on her friend's porch. Soothing lavender soap, peppermint bark, a container of homemade soup, even an amaryllis plant. Her friend delighted in the little treats and felt so much better after receiving them, and Sally had a ball wrapping the gifts, decorating them with bows and pom-poms, anything to make her friend smile. Sally admired me so much, I started planning an Advent kindness calendar for a neighbor of mine who's struggling with health issues. I've made a list of small things I know she'll like. Hot chocolate, popcorn balls, hand lotion, her favorite strawberry tarts. I can't wait to get started. Being kind is good medicine for both the giver and the receiver, says Patricia Gallagher of Worcester, Pennsylvania. Well, that is all the time we have for today. This has been Leanne Mensing with Guideposts. I hope you have enjoyed today's reading from the audio reading service of the Allen County Public Library. Thank you for listening.
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0: Hello, and welcome to show number 2630 of Eyes on Success, a weekly program empowering the visually impaired with expert advice, personal stories, and the latest in technology and accessibility. I'm Nancy Goodman-Torpy.
1: And I'm Pete Torpy.

0: That was an image taken by NASA's Chandra X-ray telescope. Of course, nobody can see X-rays, no matter how good your vision is, so we have to view it in alternate ways. And that was one way, by sonification.
1: Even sighted humans are blind to over 99% of reality. Nobody can see more than the tiny sliver of visible light within the electromagnetic spectrum, and we must use tools to detect the rest and to illustrate it to ourselves. We will talk about how both blind and sighted individuals can use alternative senses and technology like data sonification to navigate a massive, largely unseen world. But first, for our tip of the week. As you can imagine, because this week's show is somewhat technical and we needed some actual information, we interacted with some AI agents to get that information. And Pete has a tip about doing that more effectively with a screen reader.
0: One of the issues I've had with many of these chat interfaces in the web

0: be it Gemini, ChatGPT, or Claude, is that when I have a number of prompts and responses, it is hard using a screen reader to navigate quickly and efficiently to previous responses. Many people wind up going back by some of them were headings or some of them were buttons or just searching through their chats, and it can be kind of a pain. But what I found is these chatbots are getting smart these days, and they can actually set preferences that it'll use from chat to chat or throughout an individual chat. So I told each of these chat services that I'd like you to start each of your responses with a heading marked as level one. And the response should look like response number N, where N is the number of that response. So now you can quickly, using your screen reader navigation commands, go back by a heading level one and easily find response one, response two, response three, etc. And it makes it very easy, and I found that to be much more efficient. And we tell the chat service to do that, just tell it to save it as your preferences for all future chats.
1: And here's another tip that's directly related to the topic today, that if you can't see something, you can use your other senses to experience it and to understand what it is.
0: There are many ways to sense the world. We have vision, hearing, taste, smell, and touch. And sometimes we have to compensate, even sighted people have to compensate by using another sense or changing the information that comes in. And we'll be talking about that in just a bit.
2: 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Success, success, success, success, success.
0: So as an introduction to this show, I was listening to a podcast by Neil deGrasse Tyson several months ago, and he talked about how much of the electromagnetic spectrum people can see. And it's not really much. People can only see the visible part of the spectrum, but that is only a small percentage of the entire spectrum. There is a lot of radiation, electromagnetic waves coming to us from all directions that nobody can see, no matter how good their sight is. So essentially, sighted people are mostly blind. And just as blind people do, sighted people have learned to compensate for that lack of vision in the majority of the spectrum.
1: The electromagnetic spectrum can be divided up into seven regions. The one with the shortest wavelength is gamma rays, and those wavelengths start at 10 to the minus 11th meters. That's a decimal point with 11 zeros before the one, and it's even smaller than an atom.
0: Gamma rays. They're very high energetic rays that come from stars that are doing cataclysmic things very far away from us.
1: So the gamma rays are the shortest, and then the X-rays.
0: We're all familiar with X-rays. They're a little bit longer wavelength, but you know what X-rays are used for.
1: And then the ultraviolet.
0: Ultraviolet is very much beyond the blue part of the spectrum, but is a lot shorter than the bluest light that humans can see. But some animals can see ultraviolet light, and so they can see some things we can't that way.
1: And then you get to this little teeny sliver of visible light, which instead of having the minimum and maximum wavelength be different by a factor of 1,000, they differ by less than a factor of 2.
0: The visible part of the spectrum is wavelengths that are around 10 to the minus 7th meters. So if you think of that compared to gamma rays, which were 10 to the minus 11th meters, that's a factor of 10,000 bigger wavelength than gamma rays. But still, 10 to the minus 7th is pretty short.
1: And getting to longer wavelengths, there's infrared, microwaves, and radio waves.
0: The infrared part of the spectrum, it's generally associated with heat. And next comes microwaves and radio waves in that order. And the wavelength of those waves can be anywhere from a tenth of a millimeter to miles or kilometers in length. And although we're familiar with radio waves that humans make, there are actually lots of radio waves that come from stars. And again, nobody can see those either.
1: And as many of you know, we have been posting an image with every episode of this show, and with thanks to Gemini for generating the image, we're posting an image showing a handful of people looking at a graphic that describes the different parts of the electromagnetic spectrum, starting with gamma rays on the left and the radio waves on the right, and in the middle is highlighted, kind of not to scale, but as the part humans are most interested in, the visible spectrum.
0: So as you can see, although sighted people say they can see, there's actually very little of the radiation bouncing around the universe that they can see. And we'll be talking about how they can compensate for that and how other creatures can sometimes see more than we can, or different parts of the spectrum.
1: So how do people compensate for not being able to see most of the information out there?
0: Well, you know, it's really interesting. When people publish pictures of the constellations and the galaxies from NASA or other space telescopes, sighted people describe these and see these as being very colorful pictures with bright reds and yellows and greens and all different colors. And it turns out that none of that is real. What these telescopes are mostly picking up are electromagnetic radiation from parts of the spectrum that no one can see.
1: That's why we call all of those pretty images that we've seen false color images, because somebody has translated the data that's been received as a function of position in the image into colors that are a unique one-to-one map, but they're certainly not the original color.
0: And just as we did for the sonification of the Crab Nebula that was taken via X-ray images of the Crab Nebula, you can't see the X-rays, but we assigned different frequencies of sound to the different frequencies of radiation that the telescope was seeing. And that's the same thing that's done with these images, as Nancy describes, that are made with false color. We take parts of the spectrum, parts of the X-ray spectrum or ultraviolet spectrum that come in different frequencies of light, and we translate that into frequencies of light that we can see, and hence the very colorful pictures that really aren't there in real life, but they look good.
1: Oh, they do look good. There's nothing like an image of some of these celestial objects. They are beautiful.
0: So let's talk about what happens when the lights go out and there's nothing that anybody can see. For instance, in a dark room or in a cave deep underground.
1: Well, making this personal, when the lights go out, I'm at a loss and Pete just doesn't skip a beat and keeps on going because he's learned to compensate about living with no vision, but I haven't because I'm fully sighted. And just as when sighted people are trying to look at information in other parts of the spectrum that nobody can see, they need tools to describe those images to them. Pete and many of you who cannot see the visible information rely on other devices and senses and tools. You've got white canes. You feel things. You smell things. Somehow, I don't get it, but Pete can walk into a room and he can hear how big it is. And I can't because I've never trained myself to do that.
0: So we do learn to compensate. On the other hand, there are some animals that can see in the quote-unquote dark. Because although sighted people may think it's dark and there's no light around, in any room, any place, there is infrared radiation bouncing around. Infrared radiation is generally associated with heat and warmth. In fact, you've probably heard of infrared cameras. They actually sense the heat because they're capturing infrared light and turning that into some kind of signal that we can see on some detector. And there are some animals that can see infrared light. Just because humans can't doesn't mean that animals can't.
1: Even our pet dogs can hear frequencies that we can't begin to hear. And other animals use echolocation. And we've actually talked to some people who also use echolocation. They listen to see how far away they are from an object. And in doing so, they are able to avoid crashing into these objects.
0: So we, along with many other animals, are compensating for being blind in some sense.
1: So in addition to those examples, there are other animals who have other senses that are not the same as human senses.
0: And we talked about some animals that can see in the infrared spectrum. If they were in a dark cave, they have no problem getting around just with their vision because their eyes are constructed differently than ours. Many dogs are colorblind and they just learn to deal with that. And that's their world that they see.
1: Fortunately, they've got a really good sense of smell, and so they use that in addition to the monochromatic sight that they have.
0: But birds and butterflies, for example, they see parts of the spectrums that humans can't. So if two flowers look almost the same color, a bird may see that as a very different color because they see parts of the spectrum that we can't, some into the ultraviolet or the deeper blues than we do. And even from person to person, people see different colors. We interviewed someone a few years ago who was colorblind, and he didn't realize until he was a teenager that peanut butter wasn't green because that's the way he perceived the world. Peanut butter to him, instead of being brown, was green, and someone had to point that out to him. So not everybody's eyes are the same either.
1: In fact, we've met several people who were severely colorblind and didn't even know it until somebody gave them a test and it turned out that they weren't seeing color the way everybody else was.
0: And colorblindness tends to be a lot more common in men than in women. And the joke is about 20% of men are colorblind and the rest just dress that way. And oh, by the way, that's why the traffic signals over the intersections of roads are made so that the red is always on top and the green is on the bottom. Because if people are colorblind, they're often red-green colorblind and they would see both the same. But if you're colorblind and you know which light is always on top, it's not a problem.
1: And yes, sometimes the red, yellow, and green are lined up side by side, but the red is always on the same side. And so people who are colorblind can just use other clues to know whether they should stop or go.
0: And that's just another way that people compensate for things that they can't see.
1: How do we deal with not having access to all of this information? Pete has said many, many times that he never knew that people looked at their feet when they were going up and down stairs. Like, why would you need to do that?
0: I was shocked when I learned that. I was walking down the steps with someone many years ago, and they were having trouble walking down the stairs. And I says, what's the problem? And this person said, I can't see my feet, because they had gotten some new glasses, and apparently there was some adjustment problem of where they were focusing and stuff. And I thought, that's odd. I never have to look at my feet to walk down the stairs. And so that's when I learned that sighted people need to look at their feet when they're going downstairs. What a surprise.
1: We don't actually need to. It's just we're used to being able to do that. In fact, when I got my first pair of bifocals, before I even had a chance to complain about that issue, the optometrist said, don't complain about that. You know where the next stair is. Don't try to see it through your bifocals because you'll just get a blurry image. And so I was fine. I was going upstairs and downstairs and life was good until we were at the top of a mountain. And then I had to walk down the mountain trail and I didn't know where the next step was. You know, they aren't nice and even like a flight of stairs, but I worked it out.
0: I much prefer walking up mountains. You can't fall up, but when you're going down, you can fall down.
1: So these days, automobiles have many, many sensors in them. And although the human driver relies on knowing where everything is by what they can see, there are sensors in the car looking in all sorts of different directions using all sorts of different technology and not all visual.
0: And that's interesting. When you think about self-driving cars these days, most of the self-driving cars use a combination of visible light and LiDAR. LiDAR is actually infrared light, but instead of just looking at the image, they're actually using a laser to bounce light off an object, and they measure the time it takes for the reflection to come back. So it's a distance measurement. It's not actually looking at things. And that was one of the complaints about the Tesla cars. Elon Musk early on decided not to use LiDAR, and he would rely just on visible light and images, just as humans do. And it turns out that can be fooled. People have done tests where they'll paint a scene on a big board or canvas that looks like a road coming ahead. And so to the car, that looks like a perfectly good road because it's just an image, but they're not doing distance measurements. And sometimes when the Tesla car drives up to such an image, it'll drive right through it as if it's driving on the road.
1: You know, just last week we got a ride in a rideshare and we went through a construction zone and the driver started complaining about how sometimes it's difficult to tell where the lane markers are, which are yellow or white paint, and where they maybe used to be, but in the process of moving the lanes right and left because they're in the middle of redoing the road, they've rubbed off the paint, and that leaves the dark asphalt pavement shiny. And depending on where the sun is, that line can be just as bright as the painted lines. And not only do the human drivers get confused, but so do some of the sensors in the car. And so the complaint and what we were discussing was that the cars, many of them, have lane assist, and so if you go over the lane marker, it starts vibrating the steering wheel and flashing a light and really getting your attention. But if you're in one of these construction zones where it's just a question of seeing a shiny spot on the road that's reflecting a lot of light, the sensor can get confused by that, and then it's chastising the driver for doing the wrong thing when, in fact, they haven't. So you really need some intelligence and interpretation of what you're seeing. And I think the cars are getting better, but the humans have more experience.
0: So even though we can get a perfectly good image and see a scene, sometimes that isn't enough, and we still have to compensate to correct for what reality is all about.
1: So what's the big message here? You know, there's all this information coming at us in all sorts of forms from every direction. And the message is nobody can detect all of it. We all need some sort of technology or adaptations in order to take in the information that's coming at us in so many different ways.
0: Fortunately, humans are creative and ingenious, and when they run into issues, they usually find ways of solving them. And, you know, we always talk about especially blind people because they have to live in a sighted world. They learn to compensate a lot more than other people do, and blind people can be great problem solvers because of that. And that can become sort of a superpower to be applied to other parts of life.
1: We've been talking about all sorts of information that comes at our bodies that we are unable to see, but it's important to be able to detect some of this stuff because it can hurt us if we don't know it's there.
0: For example, we talked about ultraviolet radiation. That comes from the sun every day. We can't see that it's there. We don't know how much UV there is in the air, but it can cause skin damage and lead to skin cancer. So we can detect it using other means with sensors that are sensitive to ultraviolet light.
1: Well, conveniently, the ultraviolet light from the sun is coming from the same source as the visible light. So if we can see where the sunlight is hitting, we know, or we should know, that it contains ultraviolet. And if there's a lot of sunlight out there today, we should all be wearing sunscreen.
0: But for example, some sunglasses will block ultraviolet light, and protect your eyes if you do see, and some sunglasses will not. And we always look for the little tag on the sunglasses that tell you whether it's protecting your eyes or not from ultraviolet radiation. Also, some of this non-visible electromagnetic radiation can be useful. X-rays, for example, although they can cause damage and break down DNA, and it isn't good to have a lot of X-rays pass through your body, it can be useful for imaging inside your body. So some of this radiation can be used to see right inside you, and that's used all the time. It's also useful to know about infrared radiation. Infrared is usually associated with heat. When we were trying to see how well our new house was insulated and where some of the studs were, we couldn't see through the walls, but we had a friend with an infrared camera, and it was amazing. You could see all the places where the insulation was a little thin and maybe should have been shored up to protect against the coldness of the winter. And it was very illuminating to see the whole structure of the house and where all the studs were behind the walls. So some of this radiation actually passes through some things that you wouldn't think it does. Visible light does not. Visible light only goes through glass and water and the air, but not through walls. X-rays can go through walls. Infrared can go through walls. Now just imagine if humans could see not only the visible parts of the electromagnetic spectrum, but if they could also see infrared light and the X-rays coming through the air. Then humans would be able to see through walls. And wouldn't that be a great superpower? Now you might imagine that some aliens, if they existed, might have different physiologies, and they might be made a little bit differently so that they can sense the infrared part of the spectrum or the X-rays that are streaming through the air. And then aliens might be able to see through walls unlike humans. And they would naturally think that all humans were blind because they couldn't see through walls. Now, wouldn't that be a little bit creepy? So watch out.
1: Never mind just aliens seeing through walls. When our kids were very little, they really didn't get the concept that a wall was opaque and that nobody could see through the wall. But Pete, of course, not being able to see without walls, could see just as well whether there was a wall there or not. And our kids would be bathing themselves and they'd call out, "Dad, Dad, did I get all the shampoo out of my hair?" And he would answer as if he could see, which of course he couldn't.
0: And I'd say, "No, just a little bit more in the back." And they'd say, "Okay, did I get it now, Dad?" So they thought I could see through walls.
1: They were so cute.
0: They still are.
1: So if you're interested in this subject, you can find more information at a page from NASA, the National Aeronautics and Space Administration, about the electromagnetic spectrum at science.nasa.gov. And there's all sorts of educational information in there about the electromagnetic spectrum and how it can be detected. They also have the NASA Universe of Learning at Chandra, chandra.si.edu/sound. And you can listen to all sorts of images that have been converted into sound. And we actually interviewed some of those people. Gosh, it was almost 6 years ago. And so we have an episode number 1843 that we call Touching the Stars, because they not only convert some images into sound, but some of them into tactile images. And if you want a little less detailed information, you can always visit our website, eyesonsuccess.net. 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
0: And we'll have links to much of that information in the show notes for episode 2630.
1: So we hope you've enjoyed this conversation about who can see what and what we all need to do in order to detect all of this extra information. And we'd like to add that at the end of the day, true accessibility is not about fixing a deficit. It's about recognizing that we are all operating with limited hardware and limited capabilities, and we are all just trying to design smart ways to translate the universe's data and information into our minds.
0: Well said, Nancy. And along those lines, we'd like to hear from our listeners. How do you compensate for things you can't see? 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And let us know if it's okay to share your name if we do wind up using these notes. And I'll give you that email address once more to send your submission to. It's hosts@eyesonsuccess.net. We're looking forward to hearing from our listeners and perhaps making a show out of what you send in.
1: 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That's it for today's show. 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
9: Hi, everybody. I'm Jack Hanna. Since I was a boy growing up on a farm in Tennessee, I've been fascinated with animals. I'm not only in awe of their beauty and kindness, but also their tireless work ethic. Just look at the birds who gather supplies to build nests, or Swiss foxes who work hard to provide for their young, or penguins who travel up to 500 miles to secure food for their families, or bush babies whose impressive jump allows them to navigate the trees in the wild in search of fruit. This remarkable work ethic is shared by our best friends, the canines. We know dogs are our wonderful pets at home, but because of their acute senses, they also perform life-saving work every day. Dogs keep us safe at airports. They comfort returning veterans, some of whom suffer from PTS. They work with diabetics, alerting them when there's a change in their blood chemistry. Working dogs have a variety of highly trained roles that contribute to society and help those in need. So please join me and American Humane in supporting our heroic working dogs and all the amazing animals on this planet we inhabit together. 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

0: 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It is specifically designed for and directed to people with visual, physical, learning, language, or other disabilities and conditions that prevent them from reading printed materials.
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2: Welcome. This is a reading of The Economist, and I'm your reader, Mary Kiefer, with the audio reading service at the Allen County Public Library in Fort Wayne, Indiana. Today, I will be reading from the July 18th through 24th, copyright 2026 of The Economist Newspaper Limited. I will begin with a description of this week's cover. Set against a beige limestone wall, this week's cover of The Economist is an edited photograph of the exterior lettering on the main Justice Building in Washington, D.C. The building's designation, Department of Justice, is placed center frame in its usual silver serif capitalized text, with three exceptions, the D in Department and the J and T in Justice. The initials of Donald J. Trump have been stylized in elaborate gold cursive. Additionally, the designation is flanked above and below by gold decorative swirls. Directly beneath the lower swirl, the title of this week's issue, Degradation in Progress, is emblazoned on a small black plaque in gold capitalized text. Degradation in Progress, what the gutting of an institution means for America. The pursuit of enemies grabs all the attention, and for good reason. Markets were shocked to see Donald Trump set the Department of Justice on Jerome Powell when he was still the chairman of the Federal Reserve. Champions of press freedom cried foul last week when the department issued subpoenas to New York Times journalists for explaining the truth about Qatar's gift of a jet to the president. But Mr. Trump's grievance agenda isn't the half of it. In a sign of how much he treats the department as his own personal law firm, he wants his actual lawyer to become attorney general. Senate hearings begin this week for Todd Blanche, who is currently the acting attorney general. Those on Mr. Trump's enemies list are not the only ones who should be worried. The president is also inflicting less noticed harms on the DOJ that are as bad as the attention-grabbing ones. The damage is likely to be profound. The DOJ is the government's lawyer, but it also serves as the guardian of the law, especially since Watergate. In 2019, Bill Barr, then Mr. Trump's pick for attorney general, said that Americans have to know that there are places in the government where the rule of law, not politics, holds sway, and that the Department of Justice must be such a place. Mr. Trump has no time for that. Less than halfway through his second term, he has turned the Department of Justice from an arm of the law into a muscular limb of the presidency. For a start, he has dramatically redefined the department's priorities, which is legitimate, often by setting goals that blur policy and politics, which is not. Healthcare fraud is being chased with particular zeal in states run by Democrats, such as California and Minnesota, where it can be used to discredit Mr. Trump's opponents, including the state's governors Gavin Newsom and Tim Walz. The DOJ is also an effective tool for pursuing his political agenda. Election fraud is consuming ever more of its resources, not because it is a real problem, but because it is a presidential obsession. The DOJ has sued states for access to their voter rolls. In January, the FBI seized hundreds of boxes filled with ballots and other documents in Georgia's most populous county, part of an investigation of the presidential election in 2020. More recently, some 260 FBI analysts were dispatched to pore over Georgia's files, with a deadline to review records by July 17th. At the very least, this will shake voters' faith that elections are trustworthy. Indeed, that may be its sinister design. Matters of genuine public interest are left to languish. About a quarter of the DOJ's lawyers have left. Divisions that investigated cryptocurrency fraud and public corruption have withered. Financial fraud indictments by prosecutors at DOJ headquarters and in Manhattan are down by 30% from the 10-year average. About 300 special agents who specialize in national security have quit the FBI, taking decades of experiences in counterterrorism and cyber warfare with them. The department has also become more chaotic. Too often, cases encounter problems in court, though it is hard to distinguish sloppiness by DOJ staff from deliberate ill intent. Nearly 100 times in Mr. Trump's first 14 months, the DOJ supplied courts with inaccurate information. It is quite something for the state to lose the benefit of the doubt in its own courtrooms. More than 61,000 petitions from detained immigrants have bogged down courts and frustrated judges and federal prosecutors who have moved lawyers from criminal divisions to help. By September last year, about a fifth of FBI agents had been diverted to immigration enforcement. Meanwhile, the president's powers are increasing. In Trump v. Slaughter last month, the Supreme Court ruled that the president could sack leaders of semi-independent agencies, such as the Federal Trade Commission and the Securities and Exchange Commission. That gives the president the capacity to force agencies to work in league with the DOJ. Imagine a coordinated campaign of pressure in which the DOJ opens an antitrust inquiry, the FTC explores consumer fraud, and the SEC investigates corporate disclosures. Unfortunately, the permanent appointment of Mr. Blanche is unlikely to mark an improvement. He has done as much as anyone to advance Mr. Trump's agenda of prosecuting his enemies and protecting his friends, a powerful combination for encouraging people to comply with Mr. Trump's wishes. Under Mr. Blanche, the DOJ has recently threatened state election officials with criminal prosecution if they knowingly let non-citizens remain on voting rolls. Democrats and more than 1,200 former DOJ lawyers have demanded that the Senate reject Mr. Blanche's nomination. The Senate now has the choice of confirming him and thereby seeming to endorse Mr. Trump's broader agenda or blocking him in a rare rebuke to the president. Unfortunately, a rejection may not accomplish all that much. Mr. Trump can retain Mr. Blanche as acting attorney general for months or nominate someone just as pliable. The best Americans can hope for in the next 2 years is that courts stand firm. So far, they have generally checked the DOJ's worst impulses. On July 7th, a federal judge blocked the department's efforts to subpoena the names of election workers in Georgia. On July 13th, another federal judge nullified a settlement organized by the DOJ in response to a civil case brought by Mr. Trump that would have protected the president and his family from tax audits. Even if Americans elect a president who wants to restore the DOJ, the damage will be hard to reverse. Mr. Trump's acolytes would see their ejection of his partisan lawyers as a witch hunt that justifies the next purge when they take back power. Once the arrival of any new administration routinely entails a fresh round of sackings, professionals who care about the rule of law will think twice about signing up. After Watergate, statesmanship and a bipartisan effort were needed to create the modern DOJ. Today, the stakes are as high and the task is harder. It's too darn hot. Earth is absorbing a lot more sunshine. That is bad news. Cole Porter had it right. It's too darn hot. On July 14th, the surface temperature of Earth's tropical and mid-latitude oceans was higher than on any other July 14th in modern records. The same was true for every other day in July and for almost all of the days in June, too. Europe has gone through three heat waves since May, and though the continent is better prepared for such things than it used to be, tens of thousands will have died as a result. America's July 4th celebrations took place under a sweltering heat dome. Super Typhoon Bavi, which saw well over a million people evacuated from the Chinese coast, owed much of its power to the rate at which it was able to suck up energy from the overheated seas. Fires are spreading far and wide. Worse is to come. The chances of this year being the hottest on record are growing. The El Niño getting underway in the Pacific all but guarantees next year will be. Climate change is feeding on itself. The warming effects of greenhouse gases are driving processes that heat up the planet yet further. The one which is exciting and alarming scientists most is the unexpected reduction in an obscure but fundamental aspect of Earth, its albedo. Albedo is the fraction of incoming sunlight that a surface or a planet reflects whence it came. High albedos, whether they are created by white roofs or ice-covered seas, keep things cool. By contrast, when albedos are low, the incoming energy stays here on Earth, raising the Earth's surface temperatures. Robust satellite measurements of Earth's albedo have now been taken for over two decades. They show it falling with surprising speed. The oceans, which are responsible for most of the sunshine absorption, have been accumulating much more heat as a result. This is partly because of a scarcity of cooling clouds over the seas, a widely predicted effect of greenhouse warming. It is also owing to something else entirely. In 2006, in fact, 20 years ago this month, the late Paul Crutzen, a world-renowned atmospheric chemist, wrote an article pointing out the policy dilemma embedded in efforts to control emissions of sulfur dioxide. Sulfur dioxide, which comes from the burning of some fossil fuels, creates little particles in the atmosphere after it is emitted. They wreak havoc with human health. They also reflect sunlight back into space, thereby reducing the amount of energy that reaches Earth's surface. Health agencies, Crutzen said, thought controlling the particles could save 500,000 lives a year. At the same time, by diminishing the sulfur's cooling effect, the controls might increase global warming by perhaps 1 degree Celsius or 1.8 degree Fahrenheit. Both albedo-reducing trends look set to continue, adding yet more to the heat. The industrial cities of the developing world are hardly likely to sacrifice the health of their smog-choked inhabitants in order to slow warming for the world at large. so sulfur emissions will continue to fall. The climate feedbacks, which reduce cloud cover, will not stop while carbon dioxide levels continue to rise. And even with the transition to renewable energy eats into the use of fossil fuels, as it is starting to do, what matters most is the cumulative level of greenhouse gases. Around a decade ago, the need to stabilize that cumulative level led lots of countries to embrace net zero goals. The idea's proponents see putting no more greenhouse gases into the atmosphere than you are taking out as good planetary housekeeping. They are right, but it is an unavoidably slow process. What's more, its critics are also correct when they say that only for the largest economies does a single country's progress toward net zero goals have any discernible effect on the world's overall trajectory. The idea was conceived when America was a believer in international agreements, and the level of idealism needed to imagine countries spurring each other on to better things was merely high, not as it is now, delusional. There are still places where climate change is understood to be important and where action can be coordinated. Being committed to net zero should buy a country a certain standing when it is negotiating other more near-term options for limiting climate change, such as curbing methane emissions and the production of fluorinated gases used in cooling systems, both of which bring benefits faster than cutting carbon dioxide. No form of emissions reduction, though, can quickly bend the current trajectory. Endurance is what remains. Making air conditioning more efficient, cheap, and widespread saves lives and fits well with other policy goals, like making clean electricity cheap to produce and consume. 10 years ago, a commitment to phase out the fluorinated gases in cooling systems was reached in Kigali, the capital of Rwanda. There is scope for extra international efforts to improve the machinery that uses them. This could double the cooling benefit of phasing out the gases. The most radical response is to make Earth a bit more reflective again. Crutzen's provocative suggestion for how to resolve his policy dilemma over sulfur emissions was to replace harmful aerosols with benign ones. The brightening of cooling clouds has been tried over the Great Barrier Reef, but the technology needed to do it at scale remains elusive. An Israeli-American company, Stardust Solutions, has raised money to develop safe aerosols that it thinks a country or set of countries could use to cool the planet from the stratosphere. Some oppose using geoengineering fiercely. Hardly anyone endorses it as a welcome path forward. But if nations can act in concert to warm the planet, as those of the International Maritime Organization did when they forced new restrictions on ships' sulfur emissions in 2020, they ought to be able to discuss the conditions under which they might cool it. Keeping silent about geoengineering does not stop someone from trying it. The more warming quickens, the sooner it may reach a point where, to quote Cole Porter again, anything goes. Booze over bedtime. America should stop making it so hard to have fun. In 1660, the laws of the Puritan Massachusetts Bay Colony declared that its nascent watchmen should examine all night walkers after 10 of the clock at night. This year's Boston's largest police union offered up a modern equivalent, opposing the extension of bar hours to 3 a.m. on the ground that, truth be told, not a lot of good happens after midnight. For a country that prides itself on defending individual liberty, America has long been surprisingly prissy about nightlife and the boozy, exuberant, and sometimes disorderly fun that comes with it. It should learn to lighten up. Rules about alcohol are often to blame. When Prohibition ended in 1933, a patchwork of laws emerged in its place, from caps on the number of liquor licenses for pubs and restaurants to state monopolies over wholesale liquor distribution. Over the next decades, zoning laws, neighborhood review boards, and other municipal restrictions layered on additional limits for venues that serve alcohol. This bureaucracy was partly motivated by understandable fears over crime and public health. Cities are not just places for drinking and revelry, but also for growing families and people who want safe streets and a good night's sleep. Drinking too much causes disease, accidents, and crime. But bureaucracy also takes on a life of its own. The good reason to regulate nightlife are not a reason to throttle it. The consequence of all this red tape is that in the land of the free, it is simpler in some places for an 18-year-old to buy a semi-automatic rifle than it is for an entrepreneur to open a neighborhood bar. Government-imposed caps have the predictable effect of driving up prices and smothering competition. The average cost of a liquor license in New Jersey is estimated to be around $350,000. Thriving nightlife is good for both economic and social reasons. Economically, livelier streets tend to make cities better places to live, helping create productive clusters of skilled young workers who wish to socialize as well as build careers. As a side benefit, the extra foot traffic can make streets safer. A bustling late-night economy also makes for good social policy. Bars, music venues, and nightclubs are the sorts of places where young people can have fun together, regardless of whether alcohol is involved. Official data show that between 2003 and 2023, the average amount of time 18 to 30-year-olds Americans spend socializing each day fell by 38%. According to one survey, roughly one-third of single people aged 22 to 35 say they have not been out on a date in the past year. Dancing is, according to our fact-checked analysis, a far superior activity to doom scrolling. American cities should make it easier to create spaces for people to gather and have fun. Many of those places will be open late into the night and involve alcohol. That means speeding up permits so that applications do not languish as business owners rack up costs, simplifying licensing rules that only a specialist can navigate, and getting rid of arbitrarily low quotas on liquor licenses. Cities should also invest more in measures that actually improve safety. Better late-night public transport would be a good start. More police resources would help, too. The good news is that more American cities are now taking an enlightened view of the night. In New York City, red tape that limits dancing in bars has been cut. San Francisco has begun simplifying its permit process for entertainment venues. The debate over Boston's later closing hours was prompted by hordes of good-natured Scottish football fans who descended on the city for the World Cup in June. The Scots may not be that good at football, but they did show the city how wonderful the wee hours can be. Even before then, Boston had increased the supply of liquor licenses. Keeping up this momentum is good economics and even better social policy. And if that sounds a little dry, there's a simpler argument. A night out is a lot of fun. More American cities should embrace it. From Japan, lingering spirits. The appeal of incident properties. For more than a decade, Matsubara Tanishi, a Japanese comedian, has lived in houses where others met gruesome ends. One tenant murdered his brother. Another hanged himself. In a third, an old man died alone and lay undiscovered for 2 years. I used to think I might get cursed, he says. In Japan, such unfortunate houses are known as jiko buken, or incident properties. Though many recoil at the thought of living in one, they have long fascinated the public. Mr. Matsubara's memoirs have become bestsellers and inspired films. Now, rising housing costs are making these properties look less unappealing to the wider public. Incident properties are priced anywhere from 10 to 50% lower below market value, depending on the grisliness of the previous occupant's demise. Such discounts, of course, exist elsewhere, but Japan's culture around them

and spirits. Social media teems with tales of ghosts lingering in incident properties. Buddhist monks perform cleansing rituals. Kachimoda, a firm in Tokyo, inspects Jikko Bukan with thermal cameras and other devices, supposedly searching for signs of paranormal activity. If none appears, it issues a document certifying the house as not haunted. Demography is making such properties harder to ignore. The government recorded more than 20,000 kidokushi, or lonely deaths, in 2025, defining them as people who died alone and went unnoticed for at least 8 days. In 2021, it issued a guideline saying that landlords need not disclose them, except in case of extraordinary circumstances, such as severe decomposition. And other deaths now need not be disclosed once every 3 years have elapsed, so a property bought cheap can later be sold at full price. This week's obituary is for Humphrey Smith. The High Lord Brewer of Tadcaster died on June 19th at the age of 81. What makes an ideal English pub? In a book review of 1946, George Orwell knew. In his favorite, The Moon Underwater, the clientele were mostly regulars who occupy the same chair every evening and go there for conversation as much as for the beer. The fittings were uncompromisingly Victorian, from the grained woodwork to the cast-iron fireplaces. The house had neither a radio nor a piano, and any singing is of a decorous kind. Humphrey Smith took this to heart. As owner for nearly 4 decades of the proudly independent Samuel Smith Old Brewery in Tadcaster, North Yorkshire, established in 1758, he wanted his pubs to fit Orwell's template. And there were a lot of them, almost 300 scattered up and down Britain, mostly in small villages to the north, but also in Bristol and Bath, and 39 in London. There he owned some famous hostelries, including Ye Old Cheshire Cheese in Fleet Street, the haunt of Dickens and Dr. Johnson. Accordingly, all his pubs had a certain look and sound about them, dark, cozy, heavy on the leather and brass, with not a TV or a piano about, no muzak either, just the buzz of conversation. Nothing was for sale that was not brewed by Samuel Smith or grown in Yorkshire, even to the crisps, but no branding was allowed inside or out. The beer, Old Brewery Bitter, Nut Brown Ale, and Yorkshire Stingo, to name but a few, had been brewed from Tadcaster spring water, filtered through Permian limestone, and the worts had been fermented in rare slate tanks called Yorkshire Squares. Barrels were made on the premises by his own coopers, and those going to pubs around Tadcaster were delivered on a dray by 2 magnificent gray shire horses stabled in the brewery. After all this care, he was not about to let his pubs let him down. So they also featured notices asking customers to respect the rules. There were many. No dogs, no mobile phones except outside, no laptops or tablets, no children unless dining, no bikers or general undesirables, no men kissing each other, and no swearing. This last year, rule, relatively new, came in after he overheard a man using the F-word outside the Fox and Goose in Droitwich. Any staff hearing such a word were to ask the culprit to refrain. If the culprit did not do so, they must refuse to serve them. Humphrey could enforce these rules because in 1984 he had imposed an important rule himself. Henceforth, all those who ran Samuel Smith pubs were not tenants who could act on their own initiative, but managers employed by the brewery himself directly.

0: Bulls were strongly preferred and were paid around $67,000 a year. Aspiring applicants went on a week-long course to learn, among other things, about the brewery's traditions, and woe betide if they fell short. He did spot checks himself, turning up suddenly with a little folder under his arm. Having visited the gents first, he would order a half of old brewery bitter, always that, and sup it in a corner, looking carefully around. The upshot could be dire. If he found something amiss, he would close the pub down with immediate effect. The next day, his men would remove the alcohol, and the managers, who had to live on site, would be out on the street. He did not always give his reasons. At the Abbey near Derby, they offended him by posting pictures of the pub on the Internet at the new inn at Stamford Bridge by putting perfume, he thought, in his beer. At the Cow and Calf inside Sheffield, by failing to produce a chocolate fondant for dessert. That was his favorite, as they should have known. But then, no one truly did know him, when all was said. Few men were as private as he was. He wanted no outsiders poking around in the brewery or nosing in the accounts. And in 1982, he had made his company unlimited, so no one could. In 2018, when he refused to divulge information to this tiresome pensions regulator, he and the brewery ended up being fined nearly 28,000 lira. School had been at Eton, where it was hard to fit in with the posh boys, and after that it was back to the brewery. As lord of it, he gave no interviews, ducked his head out of the way of any camera, and lived in such secrecy in Oxton Hall outside Tadcaster that the only up-to-date picture of it showed just the drive-in and a hedge. In Tadcaster itself, where he seemed to own house or employ at least half the town, he was often seen about in his old wax jacket and wellies. A lot of what he did for the place was secret, apart from the building of the very popular community swimming pool. The town folk, who were mostly deferential, assumed he was extremely rich, not least because he had been the first brewer to catch the American export market. Yet he was frugal, living in only one wing of Oxton Hall and traveling free on his bus pass. He also, however, kept a planning barrister on a retainer. His fights with town and county councils were legion, mostly because he wanted things to stay as they were. The worst was when the Tadcaster bypass was built through his own parkland, but that was by compulsory purchase, so nothing to be done. His plan for Tadcaster, unrealized, was to pedestrianize the center and put back the cobblestones. Modern intrusions were kept at bay. In 2015, when the River Wharf flooded the town and broke the 18th century bridge that linked its two halves, he refused to spend 300,000 lira of public money on temporary bridge in its place. Everyone would just have to drive the 9 miles around. The same unsparing attitude applied to his pubs. By the 2020s, half of them were closed, awaiting his approved sort of management. They included the Angel and White Horse, the flagship pub, and his own favorite right by the brewery. There was nothing wrong with either his beer or his relatively cheap prices. All pubs were struggling, with around 300 closing every year. But Humphreys had an extra disadvantage, his rules. Like Orwell, he yearned to hang on to an ideal of the past. But Orwell had admitted that the moon underwater did not and probably could not exist. The mystery artist taking over the world. Standing at the top of the Eiffel Tower, almost everyone looks down. Tourists jostle to peer at Paris's famous landmarks and the snaking Seine. Yet those in the know gaze upwards. They climb to the highest public platform to view not the metropolis, but a mosaic. Up in one nook in a small pixelated artwork, is a small pixelated artwork made from ceramic tiles which depicts a blue creature with a cloud. Invader, the Frenchman behind the mosaic, is one of the most prolific street artists in the world. Yes, he is even busier than Banksy. He has planted more than 1,500 works across Paris alone. There are thousands more such invasions in over 80 cities around the world, from New York to Tokyo. His pixelated pictures have been affixed to the Hollywood sign and a ski lift in the Swiss Alps. They lie at the bottom of the ocean near Cancun and orbit Earth in the International Space Station. Like any successful intruder, he often works under cover of darkness. Invader has installed almost every piece himself, from Miami to Marrakech. And like any serious street artist, his identity is a secret. That hasn't stopped him from gaining fans. If you know a child in a city that has been invaded, chances are you've heard of Flash Invaders, an app on which you score points for finding or flashing the mosaics. The game has more than 550,000 players, up from about 360,000 in 2024. Players have logged some 47 million flashes to date. Invader uses the ancient practice of mosaic to create figures inspired by retro video games. Each tile acts as a perfect pixel, as Rachel Schachter, a street art expert at University College London, puts it, which makes the mosaic look like digital images. Many are variations of the crabs and UFOs found in Space Invaders. Others reflect their surroundings, as with a fox drinking a cup of tea in London. The pixels also mean the images can be scanned on a phone, a bit like a QR code, to play Flash Invaders. The aim of the game is not only to interact with fans, says Invader, who spoke to The Economist via email to stay anonymous, but also to spark curiosity and other urban exploration. Searching for the mosaics takes you to parts of cities you wouldn't normally see. The game can require detective work, as players must avoid being duped by imposters who try to mimic Invader's style. Flash Invaders has drawn comparisons to Pokemon Go, an augmented reality app, though it was created 2 years earlier in 2014. Both games encourage players to go outside in pursuit of their favorite monster or mosaic. The app also fits with a wider trend to merge digital and physical play for children, from app-assisted board games to Lego bricks with built-in chips that respond to sound and movement. Yet Flash Invaders is free. The app is purely a passion project and makes no money. The app stands out because it encourages people to look at their environment in a different way, notes Mr. Schachter. Mobile games are often criticized for gluing people to their phones, but this one teaches you to take notice of the world around you. Whether on a little-known street or at the top of the Eiffel Tower, it's always worth looking up. Music and nostalgia, not just a phase. The business of misery is thriving as emo bands go back on tour. Emo culture was all the rage in 2006. In fact, rage was part of the appeal. Emo stands for emotional hardcore, a style of music that combines intense punk rock stylings with introspective lyrics. Bands such as My Chemical Romance, Fall Out Boy, Panic at the Disco, and Paramore made the upper reaches of the charts in America and Britain. teenagers sporting heavy black eyeliner and side fringes gathered in city centers and posted moody selfies on Facebook and MySpace. Now emo is back. My Chemical Romance is marking the 20th anniversary of its album, The Black Parade, with a worldwide stadium tour. The band recently played 3 gigs at Wembley Stadium in London. Each night, the 90,000 capacity venue was packed with screaming fans who had dug out their studded belts for the occasion. It is not just My Chemical Romance that is getting fans in their feels. Fall Out Boy has toured in recent years. All Time Low played its biggest show ever in the OS Arena in London earlier this year. Jimmy Eat World is currently on tour to celebrate the 25th anniversary of its Bleed American record. One track urges the listener not to write yourself off yet. The band seemingly took its own advice to heart. The genre's comeback has been building for some time. When We Were Young, a pop, punk, and emo festival, launched in California in 2017 and has since moved to a bigger spot in Las Vegas. It has proved there is still a market for misery. But the trend is reaching its zenith now because of the 20-year nostalgia cycle that affects everything from fashion to games and TV shows. Today, fans can find dedicated emo nightclubs and brunches. Dana Egan leads spin classes at Psych, a fitness studio in London, to an emo soundtrack. She is thrilled to see the music making a return. She was always an emo kid. The crowds at concerts often span the generation. Millennials, the original emos, attend alongside Gen Z fans who discovered the bands after most had split up. Rise Boyle, one such follower, says that My Chemical Romance broke up when I was 13, and I remember thinking, oh man, I'm not going to be able to see them ever. Fans insist emo has endured because it offers a sense of empathy and community in hostile, bewildering times. A lot of people who are emo are a bit neurodivergent, a bit queer, and a bit weird, says Nez Ray, a fan at Wembley. The music makes them feel as though they are not alone. Perhaps the angst and the eyeliner are here to stay, then, as Welcome Back to the Parade, My Chemical Romance's biggest hit, puts it. We want you all to know. We'll carry on. How to train for a heat wave. A nice hot bath can go a long way. England's football team set up camp in West Palm Beach, Florida on June 1st, almost 2 weeks before the start of the 2026 World Cup. That was so the players, many of whom were used to training in the mild climate of Britain, could adapt to the blistering heat of the host nations. But as July has brought Western Europe's third heat wave of 2026, even those not competing in elite sports might wonder how they can train appropriately to beat the heat. Preparing for heat requires exposure to heat. That increases levels of blood plasma, the watery stuff which carries blood cells around the body, meaning the heart does not have to work as hard to pump blood and can beat in a more leisurely manner for longer. More plasma also improves blood flow to the skin. There, tiny sweat glands release water and electrolytes onto the skin's surface, whence the water evaporates, cooling the body. As the body adapts to heat, it lowers the temperature at which perspiration begins, as well as the amount of electrolytes lost. The best way to bring about such changes is controlled hypothermia. Unfortunately, that involves being locked in a heat chamber for 90 minutes and monitored with a rectal thermometer. In the sweltering heat, participants spend 30 minutes exercising to raise their core body temperatures to a target value, usually 38.5 degrees see. The next hour is then spent alternating between exercise and rest to keep their temperature fixed at the target, and you have to repeat this daily for 5 to 7 days. Few people, however, have a heat chamber or the necessary monitoring equipment in their living room. Fortunately, scientists have devised methods more appropriate for everyday life. The simplest is to exercise outside in the heat, says Neil Maxwell, an environmental physiologist at the University of Brighton in Britain. That will naturally acclimate you. Even better is to add a hot bath. A study produced in 2016 in the Scandinavian Journal of Medicine and Science in Sports found that 40 minutes on a treadmill in 18 degrees Celsius heat, followed by 40 minutes in a hot bath daily for 6 days, improved several measures of acclimatization. In fact, as work published in April in Healthcare found, hot baths alone can do the trick. This research, which looked at healthy adults over aged 65, showed that an hour a day in a 40 degrees Celsius bath produced signs of acclimatization after just 4 days. So there is, as it were, no need to sweat it. Simply immersing yourself in hot water brings about the necessary increase in core temperature, says Laura Wilson of Middlesex University, also in Britain, who led the study. Acclimatization is not permanent. If you don't keep exposing yourself to heat, then you're going to start losing the adaptive benefits, says Dr. Maxwell. Still, only a few days of training are needed in the lead-up to a heat wave. The evidence suggests 75 to 80% of adaptations build up in the first 4 to 7 days. Heat can be dangerous, and acclimatization is not immunity. The usual risks from heat still apply. Try and replace 150% of the fluid you lose during any kind of session to acclimatize, says Dr. Wilson. If you're starting to feel faint or dizzy or lighthearted, take yourself out of the environment. When done safely, however, some simple tactics could help take the edge off the weather. Jumping in a hot bath may not be as appealing as temperatures begin to rise, but your future self will thank you for it. And here are some business shorts. Kevin Warsh gave his first report to Congress as chairman of the Federal Reserve. Mr. Warsh said the Fed was committed to restoring price stability, which would entail a regime change in policy to make the inflation surge of the previous 5 years a thing of the past. Mr. Warsh has appointed task forces to assess each of the 5 areas that are central to the Fed's policy. The task force members include Lord Mervyn King, a former governor of the Bank of England, and Greg Mankiw, who led George W. Bush's Council of Economic Advisers. Mr. Warsh gave his testimony as the latest figures on American consumer price inflation showed the annual rate falling in June to 3.5% from 4.2% in May. Core inflation, which excludes volatile food and energy prices, also fell to 2.6%. Energy prices declined by 5.7% month on month after rising for 3 months. Brisk activity in equities trading during the second quarter led to huge profits at America's big banks. Net income at J.P. Morgan Chase was up by 41% year on year to $21.2 billion. Profits surged at 80% at Goldman Sachs, by 45% at Citigroup, and by 27% at Bank of America. South Korea's central bank raised interest rates for the first time in 3 years, lifting its base rate to 2.75%. The boom in exports from the country's mighty chip makers is expected to spill over into domestic demands, said the bank. Higher oil prices, coupled with a weaker yuan to pay for energy imports, are also adding to inflationary pressures. China's economy grew by 4.3% in the second quarter year-on-year. Apart from the pandemic era, it was the country's lowest growth rate since the early 1990s when its GDP statistics were standardized. The domestic economy has remained subdued during a long slowdown in the property market. Exports are booming. Separate figures showed the value of goods sent abroad rising by 24% in June. Shipments of cars were up by 71% to more than 1 million for the first time. Apple lodged a lawsuit against OpenAI, accusing it and two former employees of stealing trade secrets. The complaint relates to OpenAI's expansion into consumer devices, the department of which is now rotten to the core, according to Apple. OpenAI denies the claims. OpenAI's first device will be a portable speaker. New York imposed a one-year moratorium on building large AI data centers, the first American state to do so. Residents are objecting to the facilities, claiming often on dubious evidence that they use too much water and raise electricity prices. That's all the time that we have for today. This has been Mary Kiefer with a reading of The Economist. I hope you've enjoyed today's reading from the audio reading service of the Allen County Public Library in Fort Wayne, Indiana.
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Hello, everyone, and welcome back to the program. This edition covers the week of August 2nd, 2026. I hope everyone is doing well and staying cool this week. We've got lots of interesting stories for you this week, so let's get started. Our first story this week comes from Tom's Guide, and you can find them at tomsguide.com. I just went hands-on with the new Samsung smart glasses, and here's why I'd pick them over Meta.